0: 27 ambulances, paramedic response vehicles, our own in-house EMS dispatch. So truly from the moment someone starts to feel ill all the way through definitive care, you know that Catholic Health Ambulance is going to support you amongst each step along your patient care journey.
1: So why have an in-house service? What was it like before? What's the difference?
0: It's critical. When you have an in-house service versus using multiple vendors, you lose the continuity of care. You lose the quality of care. So with Catholic Health Ambulance Service, now we're able to actually take that care that you're receiving in the hospital, in your doctor's office, across Catholic Health, and then bring it to your bedside in your home and ensure that quality of care, that safety of care, and that caring, compassionate provider that you're used to now happens at all steps along your journey.
1: Okay, so how does it work? How do I find a Catholic Health Ambulance Service?
0: Easy enough.
1: Okay.
0: From the moment you start to feel ill to the moment you think you need to go to the emergency department, call us. We have a Center for Care Coordination based out of Melville that serves all of Long Island, and we have 24/7 EMS dispatchers ready to not only triage the type of response that you need and the right ambulance that you need, but most importantly, at the right time that you need it.
1: And I think it's important that we will be putting that phone number up, which I do have. But you have to have that phone number with you really at all times, at your home, right? I mean, this isn't a matter of calling 911. You have to call Catholic Health Ambulance Service.
0: Absolutely. And we will also triage it. So if you are confused or if you don't know whether or not to call 911, you can call us. We have trained clinical providers that are sitting at the will of that phone call. And if we feel like we can't get there fast enough, we will move that and we'll have that nice handoff. But it's more so about preparing you to the emergency department, making sure that the care teams in our emergency departments are ready for you, which is why calling us is so critically important.
1: And how do you get the emergency department ready?
0: Yeah, so by coordinating the care from the moment that you're dialing and we're responding, in the background, we're advising and we're activating the emergency department. We're pre-registering you into our emergency department. So the moment you arrive, you're going to the bedside, that care team already has your record pulled up. They already know what to expect for you. They can put you in the appropriate room with the right team. So from the moment that care is, there's not a step missing along the way.
1: Wow. You know, you said it actually went live, or you launched it on St. Patrick's Day.
0: Yes.
1: What a great day.
0: Luck of the Irish.
1: Luck of the Irish, for sure. So the kind of responses you're getting from Long Islanders.
0: Yesterday, I received the best phone call, and our interim CEO, Gary Havokin, who's also a paramedic by trade, said it best. He said, you know, this is what Catholic Health does. And this person not only called us for an emergency situation, but then had to use our service multiple times thereafter. And she said from the moment that she got in the ambulance each and every time with different providers, she knew that quality care, that compassionate care that we expect all of our caregivers to give across Catholic Health was going to be there. And she felt it across each of them. And she said how genuine. And she actually ended by saying, I love them.
1: Aww. And I like the idea of the coordination. You know, if my doctor is already with Catholic Health, the minute I call Catholic Health Ambulance, it's all there, right?
0: It's all there. And we will help even for those patients that don't have Catholic Health. We will still help you with that care. We will still transport you to the facility that is most appropriate for your care. But within our system, we have that continuity and we are all supported on the technology side. So our caregivers have the resources and now our patients have the same resources.
1: And this didn't just happen. You've been working on this for a while.
0: For two years. And that's where, you know, we have a fantastic team at Catholic Health. Everybody from our technology team all the way through our billing, and most importantly, our clinical providers day-to-day providing that care at the bedside in our emergency department. And by rolling this out the way we did, we are now bringing that care in the emergency department right to the bedside of the patient and the residents.
1: And this just started? Expansion plans?
0: Expansion,
1: your vision?
0: Absolutely. We are so excited. We want to make sure that personalized, coordinated care that you feel and you expect out of your caregiver is now happening at all points of your care. And we want to be the leading provider of that. We know that we are going to be the best at providing it across Long Island and into the New York City area.
1: I read, and that's it too, New York City. This goes,
0: right into the borough of Queens. We're going to come and make sure we're starting that care journey for you.
1: Okay. So looking more to the future, the expansion plans?
0: Expansion plans is really from that moment of symptom onset.

0: You know, you need a trained professional caregiver to help you with that, to guide you through that. And that's where our Center for Care Coordination comes in. And then along each of those steps, if you need an ambulance, we're going to provide that, both in an emergency situation, we're going to be able to coordinate that for the fastest time that you want, not when we're able to give it to you, but when you want that care, all the way through to the end point of care, we're going to make sure that that is coordinated in a sound fashion, providing the safest but highest quality care possible.
1: Talk about this partnership that you have with local universities, which I find so interesting for the next generation of EMTs.
0: Absolutely. So healthcare is in dire need of the future, and we need future professionals. And so having an EMS resource now combined with all of the great work that our providers and our staff is doing, our colleagues are doing in the universities, we are now bridging that. We're bringing the EMT programs, we're bringing the paramedic programs. So now not only are we developing a career for those that want it in the pre-hospital, but now what we're also able to do is start that person's career as an EMT and help them guide their journey through Catholic Health and guide their journey through the healthcare industry, all through while growing their own professional interests as well.
1: What are you seeing a need for EMTs?
0: Absolutely. We need EMTs. We need paramedics. We need those that are interested in not only supporting us, and if you don't want a paid position, reach out to your local fire departments. Mm-hmm. Volunteer. Help, because we need help at all areas of healthcare. And this is not a local issue. This is a national issue.
1: If we go from, you know, the ambulances are these little EDs on wheels, that's what I like to call them. But let's go from the ambulance to the actual, emergency department. And what we've been watching, even just this year, Good Samaritan University Hospital, the expansion of that ED, the changes and expansions we're seeing in Catholic Health with our emergency departments.
0: Yeah, we point to two things. We point to access, we point to quality. And we are providing the right access. We're expanding access across not only just our emergency departments, but in our communities. But then by allowing us to expand and grow the way we have with the support of our great board and our great leadership team, we're providing the best care possible in the right spaces at the right time, using and developing that with the best and most advanced technology possible. And that's what you're seeing at Good Samaritan and at Mercy and elsewhere.
1: I say, you know, I really would like to know of anybody who hasn't been to an emergency department, and I hope you have not been in a while. And for someone who hasn't been in a while, it might be a different experience now, the way, you know, emergency departments are run.
0: It can be intimidating, but that's really where I love our colleagues, and I am so fortunate to represent them the way I do, because I can tell you, as chaotic as an emergency department is, the nurses, the providers, and the thousands of support people behind them, making sure that that experience is the best possible, regardless if you're going there for a common illness or your most traumatic incident.
1: And that's it, yeah, it's broken bones to heart attacks, you know. But I know a million years ago when I went with my children were young, what is new now, they did not have the actual pediatric sections for children, right? I mean, even those are the kind of changes that I thought, wow, that's so important.
0: Good Samaritan specifically, level one adult trauma, level two pediatric trauma center in your community, right down the road. But what is most important about what we're doing at Catholic Health is we're taking that into all of our hospitals. So our advanced critical care and cardiac care teams of St. Francis is now at each of our campuses, our teams, our providers. But one thing that sticks out is the connection of that personalized attention to your caregiver combined with technology. So we are now supporting our caregivers with the technology that they need to do their job faster, more efficient, and at a higher quality.
1: Very quickly, just a little bit on emergency department etiquette. Just for someone, again, to know what to expect when they get there, because it's really not first come, first serve at all times, right?
0: Yeah.
1: What to expect.
0: We follow the model of compassion and respect, and understanding that your caregivers are oftentimes seeing the worst of people in their worst dire condition. That is not that person. That's that person in the moment. And that's where our caregivers have that compassion that they see. So the compassion and the respect in return is often something that we, you know, we not only expect, but we respectfully ask for, because our caregivers are going to triage the most dire sick patients first, but they're still going to make sure that you're still receiving that level of care that you expect out of your local emergency department at the highest possible care that they're able to give.
1: Yeah, I think it was, I don't know if I was watching an interview with you, it was like, just like maybe no cell phones? Or was it in an ambulance? Maybe could we turn our cell phones off or just put them to the side, if possible, right?

0: care providers are under extreme stress. And that's where what we're doing at Catholic Health is ensuring that their mental and also their physical well-being is cared for, which is also then going to make sure that those moments where people are not acting to their highest capabilities mm-hmm. and best is going to come through.
1: Because we know, like I said, everybody's under stress. And everybody's, you know, everybody's scared. A lot of people are scared in that room. So it's, or that department. So it's just like, okay, let's just be kind to each other. That's all. But I want to make sure we talked about it earlier. There is a special phone number to call. If you live in Nassau County, 516-465-6700. Suffolk County, 631-465-6700. And you can also go on the website, Catholic Health, for more information, for general information, it's catholichealthli.org or call 866-MY-LI-DOC. Kevin, thank you so much. We have more to talk about because I want you to stay right where you are. Coming up next, the Catholic Health EMTs who help save a family of five from their burning home. We'll be right back.
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1: Welcome back to Catholic Health, Conversations in Care. Well, today we are talking about Catholic Health's Emergency Medical Services and its life-saving team of doctors, nurses, and other medical staff, including two of its EMTs who are being hailed as heroes. Recently, their CHS ambulance was on a routine patient transport that turned out to be anything but routine.
4: On May 21st, my dad was being brought from the hospital back home in a Catholic Health ambulance by the Catholic Health team. And as he was being transported from a driveway into the house, fire broke out in the attic. The air conditioning unit apparently caught a fire while the technician was working on it. So during that uncertain, unforeseen catastrophic event, the technician who was there on site, he immediately took the action to make sure that everybody was safe, and he brought my dad back into the ambulance, make sure that he was safe back to the hospital. It was my opportunity to express my gratitude in person to the team, and I just absolutely was thrilled to take that opportunity, because not many times people get to meet EMT personnel in person. So this was something that I was really glad that I got that opportunity to thank them in person, to express my gratitude. My dad is in rehab. He is obviously much better now than he was 3 weeks ago when this unfortunate situation happened. And we are obviously trying to gather up our day-to-day lives back to normalcy as fast as we possibly can.
5: The event was unusual, right? You know, you're thinking typical discharge from the hospital, routine driving the patient home, getting things ready, trying to transition the patient from hospital care to home care, and you pull up and you see, you know, smoke coming out of a house with flames. You know, in a situation like that, your instincts kick in. The first thing he did wasn't call 911, right? He went and rescued and told the people to come out of the house and made sure that was taken care of before, calling 911. But it's a very, unique situation. You don't ever really see that happening. So it was fortunate that transpired that way.
6: We were bringing Mrs. Shaw home from St. Charles, routine discharge, do five or six of those a day. And I

0: was going upstairs to see where Mr. Shaw was going, and as I was walking up the stairs, I could see into the attic, and the attic was engulfed in flames, you know, smoke, fire, the whole nine. So I knew as soon as I saw it that it was beyond anything I could handle, that I needed to get everyone out of the house, you know, make sure everyone got out safely, call 911, move the ambulance away from the house, and just get everyone out safely. I'm not trained for fires. I'm trained for, you know, medical emergencies, not so much for fires, but I'm glad I was there at right place, right time. I was scared for the people inside the house. You know, I was scared for the patient's family. I wanted to make sure everyone got out okay, but, you know, I'm glad everyone did. I'm very appreciative and thankful. I don't do it for the recognition. I don't do it for the awards. I do it because it's my job, and I love doing it, but you know, it's a pat on my back, and I'm very appreciative. It's nice to know that I made an impact on someone's life, even if it was for, you know, 30 minutes, that I made a positive impact, and that's all I'm trying to do, is just help people.
1: Wow. Joining me once again, Kevin Perotti, Catholic Health's Vice President of Emergency Medical Services, and wow, I have to say it again, that's a family of five. Like, they're just driving to go drop a patient off, correct?
2: And something they do every single day. Something that they never think twice of doing, and they were right place, right time. If they were just a minute later, we don't even want to think of what could have happened.
1: Yeah, I made an impact. Boy, you made an impact, Ryan. You really, and his partner, who wasn't able to make it that day, and we want to give his partner some credit too, who was
2: EMT Semi Yalkegi and EMT Ryan Pappas. They were instrumental. So as Ryan was in the home helping, Semi stayed with the patient, caring for them, making sure that they were calm, keeping them up to date. So then when we were able to finally get the fire department there, they brought the patient back to the hospital and made sure there was a safe handoff back at the hospital. Fantastic.
1: I love watching you watch that package because you are so proud. It's just like everybody at Catholic Health has to be so proud of them.
2: We are incredible. You know, it was so great for that instance when we were able to award them. Our CEO, Gary Havokin, our entire leadership team, everybody from the highest at Catholic Health all the way down to our entry-level staff were there to celebrate it. And it truly was a celebration, which was fantastic.
1: And we were talking, too. We're watching it, and you're saying, really, the difference a minute could have made in that situation, right?
2: That fire spread, and there's actually video that we were able to see afterwards where just as he's walking down the stairs, you could see the orange glow growing in the upstairs. It was truly a profound moment of seconds, and truly seconds did matter in that instance.
1: And there was a baby in the home too?
2: There was a baby, there were other family members that without Ryan and Semi at that side, at that moment helping them, were just very blessed and very fortunate. It was truly divine intervention.
1: Exactly, divine. Oh, Kevin, we appreciate it. So proud of what they did. I know you are. I love watching you watch them.
2: Yeah, thank
1: you.
2: That's
1: so great.
2: It's fantastic to be able to represent them in this in this light because they truly deserve all the respect.
1: Thank you very much. Well, coming up next, Kevin joins Catholic Health's Tim Kelchner for a closer look at one of Catholic Health's new ED on Wheels. We will be right back.
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1: Welcome back to Catholic Health Conversations in Care. And today we're talking about Catholic Health's Medical Emergency Services, which has a new in-house ambulance service. Well, next, Catholic Health's Tim Kelchner takes us inside one of the vehicles. But first, here's a look at the blessing of the fleet and the recent ribbon-cutting ceremony.
5: We welcome the newest asset of Catholic Health, which is Catholic Health Emergency Medical Services, to our fleet. And what that really does is it puts the wrapping on the continuum of care that Catholic Health provides to the patients and the communities. You know, we're there when you're at your greatest need for care. And we're also there to transfer you out of the hospitals when you're done, right? So it's a full onset of care continuum.
6: This ribbon cutting was about a celebration for all the hard work of everybody to get this this company up and running. The integration from the old company, Emergency Ambulance Service, to Catholic Health EMS. You know, Kevin was really the instrument to get that all done. You know, bringing everybody to the table and bringing the right people to the table who invested themselves. That's the reason why Catholic Health sets itself apart from other agencies, because we take the best, put them together, and have a, you know, spiritual spin on it too.
7: Kevin, such an exciting day for Catholic Health, launching our new EMS program. Can you just provide a little overview of the program?
2: Yeah, so we're super excited at Catholic Health. You know, the ability to integrate care from the moment of patient onset all the way through definitive care is critical. And the only way to do that at the highest quality care possible is to have your own EMS operation. So we partnered and we looked at a private ambulance company, Emergency Ambulance Service, and through the generosity and the support of our board and our executive leadership team, we were able to successfully do that on St. Patrick's Day and now going forward with us here.
7: It's amazing. We were talking a little bit. We have these beautiful new trucks, so everyone will be able to know that Catholic Health is coming to help out. But many people not realize all of the different services that the ambulances can provide. Can you talk about the care that they provide?
2: Yeah, so absolutely. So we operate in three levels. We operate both on the non-emergency component, where we're transporting patients safely on a stretcher back to homes, back to skilled nursing homes or facilities. But then also and more especially in emergent needs. So the moment that you are in your worst condition, we're there to support you, either at a basic need, all the way through the most critically cared advanced capabilities possible.
7: Perfect. So I'm gonna go inside and take a look.
2: I love it.
7: All right, this is awesome. So talk about some of the stuff. What are we looking at?
2: Ambulances operate with EMTs, so emergency medical technicians. They're operating at a basic life support level, so providing basic care all the way through what we do here, which is critical care transport. So using things such as cardiac monitors, IV pumps, so now we're able to take the care that was provided in the emergency department in an ICU, patients on ventilators, balloon pumps, advanced cardiac procedures, and then be able to continue that care all the way through to their next destination. So all of this is in here. It gets very cramped because not only we're seeing it's empty, there's patients, there's more providers sometimes, there's a paramedic, and then obviously the patient in a dire condition, in addition to all the other equipment that we could possibly have.
7: I know a popular question is, as far as loved ones riding with patients, how does that work?
2: Yeah, so we want to make sure that anyone operating in our ambulances remain the safest possible. So what we always say is we're happy to take one caregiver or one family member. They ride up in the front where it's safe. It's safe not only for themselves and the patient, but also more, and most especially, our caregivers.
7: Wonderful, and I love that description of it's kind of a mobile ED. It has all of the equipment. You mentioned the only thing it doesn't have is that full care team, but the good news is they're going to transport you to that care team where they'll be waiting for you.
2: Yeah, this 100% is a mobile emergency department. So we have all the capabilities, advanced airway, cardiac monitoring, all of the equipment. And the only thing that we make sure before we move that patient away is to make sure that the doctor is comfortable handing that care over to the critical care paramedic. And that's why it's equally as important that that Catholic Health physician and provider is turning that care over to a Catholic Health critical care paramedic.
7: So you have an entire, you know, we always talk about the care team at Catholic Health. Now that care team is extending to the road as well. They're everywhere. As far as how many ambulances we have, what are the numbers in terms of the ambulances and also the EMTs in our squad?
2: Yeah, so we were able to successfully bring on 180 EMTs, paramedics, emergency dispatchers, and then operating 25 to 30 ambulances throughout Nassau, Suffolk, and Eastern Queens.
7: Wow, that's really impressive. So, Kevin, we have it covered. And you were talking to me just in closing. The future is also very exciting. There's something coming up later this year that will continue to enhance this program.
2: Yeah, we're very excited. So we're we just finished our training to be able to provide critical care transport to patients actively on blood transfusions. And we're going to be one of only a select few agencies on Long Island that have that capability. So we're super excited to get that going as quickly as possible.
7: Exciting stuff, Kevin Ferrati. Thank you so much.
2: Thank you.
7: Colleen, we'll send it back to you.
1: Thank you, Tim Kelsner and Kevin Ferrati. 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And also the CHS EMS Ambulance Service phone number is, in Nassau County, 516 465-6700. In Suffolk, 631.

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Welcome to Real Food, everybody. So, you know, I have a lot of influences in the kitchen, and I've told you all, you know, about my grandmother and about my mom and all of those different people, my Aunt Mary. But, you know, I have to tell you the truth, there's some professional chefs out there who I really love their stuff. I love what they do. Lydia Bastianich would be number one on that list. I like Anna Garten. I think Anna Garten does some great, great stuff. Giada De Laurentiis. There's a little known one, Gennaro Cantaldo. Look him up on YouTube. He has great videos. He doesn't have a TV show, and he has great cookbooks. Really interesting. I never met Gennaro. Maybe someday I will. He works with Jamie Oliver, another great chef. But Gennaro Cantaldo is really terrific, and he does a lot of really true Italian recipes. Frittato de broccoli. That's what it is. Broccoli fritters today. We're going to do from Gennaro's book. He has a book out called, I think it's called Verdure, which means vegetables in Italian. And it's a great book. So you want to learn a little bit more. You kind of look around. You see what you can find. I find online you can look up all these great things. YouTube has all kinds of great chefs. And a lot of people are not great chefs, but they're just great cooks. And that's a big help too. There's a lady, Buon Appetiti, and she's an older woman down in Jersey. She's a great cook. I love watching her too. She's an inspiration too. So how do we do this? We're going to make a little batter, a little broccoli, and fry. How could this be bad? It's delicious. It's the best combo there ever was, right? So I'm going to start with a little flour in here. And I got this, like I said, from Gennaro. I like his recipes a lot. He has some very simple recipes, but also delicious recipes. And I like that. You know, it's sort of like basic ingredients. He cooks kind of like in a garage in Italy. And it looks a lot like this, actually. We stole a little bit of that.

that look, because I think it just looks so warm and so inviting, you know? So I have some flour, all-purpose flour, that's it. I'm gonna do a couple of eggs. I learned the hard way this year. You ever hear this on TV, break the eggs into a separate bowl? Yeah, I learned the hard way about that. I had a bad egg. You know, not a bad egg like a person, but like an egg that was bad. And I have to tell you, boy, holy cow, when it's bad, it's really bad. So the yolk was blue. Yeah, so I'm just gonna make sure these are good. That's perfect. There's chickens here at La Selva, we found out. Yeah, that's a good thing. We're gonna make them take the day off when Carlo comes. This way they're not around. I got a little bit of shell there. There we go. Okay, so I'm gonna put the two eggs in there. I feel better that they're good and they're healthy eggs. I got some milk here. I'm gonna put the milk in. This is all pre-measured, so you can look it up online. When you find it online, you'll be able to get the whole recipe for this very easily. So that's about as basic a recipe as you're gonna get, right? It's just a batter we're making. It's pretty easy. I'm just gonna kind of get this all together. Now, this would make a great egg noodle, too, if you put a little bit more flour in here. I'm always thinking noodles for some reason. Okay, there we go. Now, I'm gonna get a spoon in here in a minute, just kind of get all the sides in and everything like that. Okay, that's great. Then we're gonna add some cheese, a little salt, a little red pepper, because the bite in here, you want a little, when you have it, you wanna taste it. So I'm gonna get some cheese here. I still have a nice clean hand, thank God. So I'm gonna get some nice Parmesan, Ambrosi, the original Parmesan Reggiano. They are sponsors of ours. They do a great job for us, and we're grateful to you guys. Here's some red pepper. Okay, a little bit of salt. The cheese has some salt, so that's a help. And then I'm gonna let this kind of come together a little bit more with the broccoli. So here's the broccoli. We cooked this broccoli a little bit early. We just got some fresh broccoli. We steamed it up, and then we broke it up. There it is. It's going into the dish. So what would this be? This would be a side dish. I'll show you how this can be an appetizer too. Making small ones are terrific. A lot of times people have this, like a party like this at their house. Like just a little pretty frita party. I can't, as soon as you put me in another language, I get messed up. But you really can do that. So this looks pretty good, right? Now, what do you serve this with? Well, like I said, they're great as a little appetizer. They're also not bad as a side course to a nice pork chop. Boy, it'll be, my mouth's watering telling you about it, right? Even if you made a pork loin, this would be great. Broccoli, of course, very, very good for you. Fried, well, not so much. Cheese, well, not so much. But, you know, we make it work. I do want to just give this, and I know it's raw egg, so don't write to me. I have to give it a tiny little taste. I just want to make sure. I'm thinking we might need more cheese. All right, I won't taste it, because this way I'll save myself 25 letters. I'll just add some more cheese. I can smell it. You don't smell the Parmesan, so you should be able to smell it. Yeah, you can smell this now. Good. Okay. Now, this is going to be a clean hand recipe, which is rare for me. I don't have to get all messy here. So it's just going to be like, take a little spoonful here, what do you think is enough, and then just drop it in. Drop it in. You can do a lot of these at the same time. Can your kids help you? Can your grandkids help you do this? Wow. You're not kidding, they can. Just flatten them out a little bit. I could probably get six of them going easy here. There we go. Okay, I'm gonna let these go for a second. Now the idea would be like you kind of pile these up on a plate, you know? So we have a plate here, right here, and we're gonna kind of pile them up in this plate and we'll create the serving from there. This is good, we're in good shape. I'm gonna try to see if I can flip these guys in a minute. Now the idea is you want them to brown up a little bit, but they're brown and green too, which is a good thing. Now, is this a way to get your kids to eat vegetables? Well, I guess it is. It's like going to get fried zucchini sticks, you know, at Howard Johnson's. Well, yeah, there's some zucchini in there, but there's a lot of other things in there too. A lot of fried in there, right? So I'm just kind of letting this go slowly. And if I can get some oil, yeah, get some oil down there. We can do a couple more. This is gonna be spicy too. There's a bee hovering around my head, by the way, because he knows we have honey on the set. There's bees here at La Selva, so they keep bees and they have honey from the bees. I think there's upwards of 140,000 bees, and they live like over there. We don't go near their house. We leave them alone. But we were also told don't kill any bees. So no matter what they do, leave them alone because they won't hurt you. But if you swat them and kill them, they let off some endorphin that means attack. So you won't catch me attacking any bees. This looks like it's coming up. So let me just flip. Terrific. So the idea is let these kind of cook off. They come up pretty fast, right? I have them in a 350 degree

0: frying pan. I like using this frying pan. Can I do my ode to the electric frying pan again? Because I think there's something to this. It's neat. It's clean. You know, it does a great job. I'll just do this fast. Whoop. Here we go. Let those other guys go for a minute. They also shrink down a little bit as they cook. So we could probably move things around. Get another one or two in there. The idea is to kind of serve these hot, to be honest with you. So we really want to have them come out, you know, kind of around the same time. There's one. There's another one. And then as they kind of come out, you know, what's going to happen happens in every house. People will come over as you're making these. They'll take a little bite. They'll eat them as they're going. That's great. But if you cook them a little bit ahead of time, then when your guests come over, you have a bunch out. Could you dip these in something? I guess you could, right? If you made like a little dip, maybe like a little gorgonzola dip. I love making a Parmesan dip. I'll just tell you how I do it. You take cheese, right? Grated cheese. You take a little white wine, the smallest little touch, like 3 drops of heavy cream or milk, and just mix it and mix it and mix it and mix it and mix it. And it becomes almost like a cheese mayonnaise type of thing. It's great on a sandwich. Parmesan spread. Look it up. Hard to find, hard to buy, easy to make. So you just need some cheese to do that. You can mix it up. That would be delicious with this too. Because you're kind of, you know, echoing what's inside, that Parmesan, right? These guys are getting there. Oh yeah, these are ready. So it's in olive oil. You could put these on a paper towel if you wanted. I'm not going to bother. I'm just going to take them out. Drip off a little bit. The other thing, too, is like when they come out, you do want to hit them with a tiny drop of salt if you can. The salt matters. I think it's worth it. These look like they're well done. Yeah, this is great. Good. There's nothing quite like frying, right? I mean, that's the truth of the matter. I mean, it kind of makes everything good. I'm just going to add some more. And we should be good. I just want to have a nice plate full of them to show you. This Gennaro Cantaldo is in touch with his faith, too, you know. You can just tell by how he cooks and thanks God and all of this stuff. You just kind of get a sense that, like, God's involved in that. For people who cook, you know, faith is just a part of what they do a lot of times. And when you find faith in what you do, everything kind of changes, right? I mean, it just makes life great. That's kind of the story of what we do with CFN every day of the week, right? It's the same kind of thing. There we go. So we're lucky, you know, because we love to cook here, but at the same time, we also love to preach the gospel. So kind of get both worlds, which I love. Okay, this is terrific. These are coming together. I'll make my last one here. That's it. This isn't bad, too. Like, you know, fresh broccoli, not too expensive. And of course, the ingredients are really inexpensive, right? All right, now I can get the center stage set. Here we go. These are all coming together beautifully. So while they're still a little hot and a little bit wet, I'm going to hit a little bit of salt on there. I just want to get some more in there before I do that. Here we go. Look how nice though, right? Ooh. And you can smell that cheese. It's just like going to be a little crunchy from the cheese. Would your family eat this? I bet you they would. Is this a good Lenten snack or Lenten dinner or a Lenten appetizer? I would think it would be great. Let me get these in the middle for now. I'll let them go. Let me hit them with a little bit of salt. Not too much, just a little something to give a little extra flavor there. Maybe a tiny drop of green. Here's some green right here that might be good. What do you think? Put a little bit on the side. Over here. Maybe a little bit on the other side. Starting to look nice, right? We'll put one or two on the top here and we're ready to go. I think this is great. If you flip away from you like this, you're not going to get oil on yourself. If you flip toward you, you're a goner. There you go. I'll let those finish up. I think maybe we'll take a little break. These will not be on the plate because I'm going to eat them. And when we get back, we'll do another great dish. A little Italian culture, a little celebration. Vegetables mixed in here. It's a terrific, terrific snack, terrific appetizer. Stick around. We'll be right back with more.
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Welcome back to Real Food, everybody. That was terrific. There was another one or two in here that I ate. Wow, great. Great for your family, a great appetizer. And somebody on the set here told me, Rob said, you dip it in sauce. It's terrific in sauce. Well, that's a good idea, too. So a little red sauce makes it terrific, right? So now we're going to do the famous fava beans. Yep. So what are fava beans? Fava beans kind of grow everywhere. They're kind of like in pods. And you open up the pod, and then there's a bean. And then here's this is a fava bean all peeled. And what happens is even the bean is in a secondary pod. So it's a double peel. They're a lot of work. And what the wonderful Italian women I know do is they sit around the table with a big giant pile of these things, like they come in wooden boxes, and they peel it, peel it, peel it. It takes a long time, but favas are full of protein and full of flavor, and they make great sauce. So that's what we're gonna do today. Very traditional Italian pasta here. This is a spaghetti with fava. You can't do better than this. This is great. So I got my Giuseppe Coco pasta. Is it worth getting imported pasta? Absolutely. Because this is going to have better flavor. It really is. This is a bronze cut. It's going to be semolina. It's going to really be good. So you're going to want to get a good pasta. It's worth the money for a little bit of extra pasta, you know, because you can get it like for a dollar on sale. And it really tastes like it was only a dollar, believe me. So I'm going to put this into salted water, heavily salted water, right? That's important for us. And I don't mean like salty like the sea. I'm not a salty like the sea guy. But you want to have a little salt in there, all right? I'm just going to get it down. Once it's down, we're going to put the cover on it, and that's that. Okay, that's that. Cover on. We'll see you in 8 minutes. That's that. Okay, so now I'm going to do a shallot. So what are we going to do? We're going to build a sauce. That's it. I have some mint here. Fava and mint are great friends. So, like, if you're not into this, like, this is new to you, I tell you, it's well worth a try. Fava and mint. Let's cut these ends off. Great mix. And a great different kind of flavor. You know, the Italians, like, it's not just red sauce, right? There's so much more to Italian culinary work and cuisine than just red sauce. I like the shallots kind of small. So let me just get these cut up a little bit smaller. Shallots are worth it. You say to yourself, well, why not just get onions, Monsignor? Shallots have a nice flavor. They're milder, and they really just have a nice flavor. So it's worth the effort. I can feel this knife, you know, when you use a knife all the time, like it's starting to get dull. It needs to get sharpened again. Good knives do that. This was made for me by a guy, an online guy. He's really great. His knives are just terrific. He has his name on here, too. His name is Gethman.

sorry, Don Gethman, and it's in memory of his son. Well, he was making this knife for me. His son passed away, and he said, "I haven't been able to do anything because I lost my son." But he said, "I'm going to get back to it. And I'm going to make you a knife." So I said, "Do me a favor. Could you put your son's initial on this so I can pray for him every time I use it?" So that's what I do. I pray for him, Tom, and I pray for him every time I use this knife. Nice to have memories around, right? We need that. I think there's something important about that. We remember people all the time, right? On the show all the time, I use my grandmother's wooden spoon, right? That's the deal. Having your grandmother's stuff around, all of that keeps their memories alive, keeps the traditions alive. We need that kind of stuff. That's important. All right. Let me get this into here. It's all going in the pan in 1 second, but for now, we'll just do this. Okay. There we go. And like I said, great flavor. It doesn't take long to cook. I'm just going to give this spaghetti a little look just so we don't have lumps of spaghetti. Good. Okay. This is going to take a little longer. These heavy, you know, bronze dye pastas, they take a little bit longer, 12 minutes sometimes. So we'll keep an eye on it though. All right. So now I'm going to chop up some mint. Mint is a nice herb too that we don't, it's really underused, right? We don't use mint a lot. What, like you grow it in the garden and we just kind of wind up throwing it away, letting it go bad. There's something about mint though. It has a nice fresh flavor and it's, you know, a little spicy in its own way, right? Peppermint, you know, that kind of, it's in there. So I'm just going to keep chopping this down a little bit. This stuff takes time. I know this is one of those herbs. You go to the, like, to the greenhouse, buy your stuff for the summer. Oh yeah, get the mint. For what? For the fava. That's where this is from, the fava beans. I had a lot of Italian friends who grew favas in their backyards. Easy to grow, too. Easy to grow. All right, I got that pretty much rough cut, Tuscan style. All right, there we go. So we're going to get this going now. Uh-oh. It's telling me it's doing well. So I'll get this olive oil going. Pan's already on. You can do the whole thing in one pan. So I kind of like that, too. It's like not a gigantic mess in the kitchen. Or if you're cooking outside like we are. Okay. I'm going to go in with these guys first. Shallots. A little red pepper. Peperoncino. I'm going to add salt in a minute. This is going to come up pretty quickly. Then I'm going in with the mint. Plenty of mint. This is great. You can just smell it. It's very aromatic, you know. Mint is, it's like a nice, it'll make a nice air freshener in your house. So your house is going to smell great. So there we have it. Mint is kind of coming down. A lot of essential oils in mint. That's a good thing, right? You want the oils. Oils are a good thing to have. And then we have these fava beans. So the fava beans, I thank our staff here for peeling these things. Pain in the neck. But so delicious. Can you eat them raw? Yeah. Eat them raw too. Nice flavor. They're great. I'm putting the favas in. Now, after a while, the favas break down. And they come part of the sauce, too, which is great. That's what you want. The other magic part of this, too, magic, is going to be this pasta water. There we go. I'm going to try it, see how far along we are. I can tell you we're not far along. Why do you think? Because it's not really very, not very flexible. Needs another minute or two. Okay. What I'm going to do is add a little white wine to this so it doesn't burn. The wine will cook off, which is fine. Giuseppe Coco Pino. We cook with this all the time. Drinking this at the dinner table is fantastic, and also cooking with it, even better. Great wine. All right, let me get this cooking. Fava beans kind of keep their beautiful green color too, right? So they have this like kind of bright green, kind of cool color. And then what we will do in just 2 seconds, as soon as this comes up to a boil, we'll start pulling the spaghetti out to put it in here. I'm going to add a little water to it and create a sauce that we'll just kind of create right before your very eyes here. That's my hope. We just got to wait 2 seconds for this to come up to heat. I love the traditional stuff, you know? And this is the stuff, again, the peasant food. You know, I said it 1,000 times on the show already. You know, the fact that people always ask me, what's your favorite thing to cook, Monsignor? I love the peasant food. I love the simple food, no matter the culture. I mean, I grew up in an Italian culture,

0: You know, my mom is Italian, and my grandparents Italian. So, and we lived in a two-family house, so it was always Italian, Italian, Italian. My Irish and Dutch father got brought right into that. But there's something great about that, you know, that the way that culture kind of enveloped him, and the way those different, you know, recipes and kind of became a part of his culture. It's great. Okay, we're up to a boil. I'm going to put a little fresh olive oil in there, because now we're going to go in with the pasta. Say a prayer for me now. You know me with these things. We hope for the best. Nice and slow. That seems to be the way. Slow and steady. The way to an Emmy Award. Slow and steady. There we go. I think this is a great weeknight meal. Great meal with friends. Not a bad lunch, you know. We were just talking to Deborah, who's the person who owns this place. And she was going inside to make lunch. And she was going to make zucchini and pasta for her and her friends. So that's pretty nice, right? I agree. Okay, we pretty much got it all. That's a rarity that I actually get that right. I'm almost embarrassed that I got it right. Wow. Okay. Now a little bit of water in there. And this will start making the sauce, because in this water, there's starch, you know. This starch is good. I'm just going to put a little bit of water. Like this. Good. Now off we go. Now I'm going to hit this with cheese, of course. We're going to hit it with lots of cheese. Look how nice this looks, though, right? It really does come up. Boy. Now, fava beans, if they're not in season, I want to tell you one other thing about them. I forgot. I'm glad I remembered. Is that fava beans are also available frozen. So, but they don't. You still have to clean them. But they have them in the frozen section of some stores. Look around and see if you can find them. Keep a couple of bags in the freezer, and you're celebrating like the summer in the middle of the winter. Yeah, this is becoming a beautiful sauce as we speak. So they're going to let that go for a few minutes. Okay, let me clean up the area, as we say. When I turn off the heat, then we're going to get some cheese going on this. Here we go. So let me clean this off. At home, you can't just shush it on the floor, right? That's what's nice about being outside. I have a nice plate here. This will be more than a serving. This is like a gigantic serving, but still delicious. Let me just mix it around a little bit. Looks good. And the sauce looks good, too. That's the other part of this. Looks terrific. Okay, now I'm going to shut the heat. I'm going to go with this with a bunch of Parmesan. I am going at it with the whole thing, the whole enchilada. It's not full, but I have some left in here, so I'm going to just use this up. There we go. Because it'll get incorporated and also become part of the sauce, which is great. There we go. I don't see a lot of pepperoncino, and I might come back with a little tag of that at the end. We'll see how things go. Okay. So here we go. I have this. My tongue skills have gotten better. Lydia's given me some lessons in this. I've gotten better. Okay. Then I'm going to come back with some fava beans that fell to the bottom. Let me grab these and some sauce. Some over here, some more sauce. Boy, that looks good. Now you might, you know, if you never had favas before, you're looking. Maybe you're German, maybe you're Irish. Not a bad try. This is a good meal, I'm telling you. It's something like you never had before, and you really will enjoy it. So we have the favas right here. I'm going to put a little tiny bit more pepperoncino on the top. Maybe the tiniest, littlest, droppiest of oiliest. There we go. So there's some fresh extra virgin on top. Beautiful dish, right? It's all about that. That's a great gift. So we're celebrating culture. You know, we celebrate the great gift of culture, the many ways in which culture makes itself known to us. In many ways, we learn about God through culture. We celebrate our relatives through this. We recognize the power of the simple. You know, the simple is such a beautiful gift. We'll be right back with more real food right after this.
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0: There you go, boy, that's not bad. That fava, look how beautiful that is. Great recipe, something different. And they're having this in every Italian household on the countryside. So join those great people. It's all about culture. It's all about faith and family. That's how it all adds up. You know, it's an important thing that we kind of keep that alive. So try it. You'd be surprised if you did. Hey, if you want these recipes, go to cfntv.org, click on Real Food, then to click on the recipes. This will be there for you. You can make these at home and impress your friends and impress your family and get the kids involved and really have a good old-fashioned family table. It's all about that. Before we leave today, we'll ask the Lord to bless our families and to bless all of the great efforts of our family. So let us pray. Loving God, we thank you for the gift of family, the gift of friendship. We ask you to bless our families and our family traditions. Help us to be mindful and respectful of the wonderful gift of family that you have given us. Help us to keep those traditions alive by the many things that we do together. Help us to have our meals together, to celebrate our faith together, and to know that you're with us always. And we ask your blessing upon us today and always. In the name of the Father, the Son, and the Holy Spirit. Amen. Hey, God bless everybody. We'll see you next time on Real Food.
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0: Welcome to Encounter. I'm Monsignor Jim Vlaun, along with Bishop John Barris, the Bishop of the Diocese of Rockville Center. Well, parables are among the most powerful tools that Jesus used in his teaching, and these short, simple stories serve a deep spiritual and educational purpose. And today, we're going to explore the purpose of Catholic parables and how these timeless stories still speak to us today. Joining us now is author, speaker, and Catholic biblical scholar, Dr. Mary Healy. Dr. Healy, thanks so much for being with us. We're glad you're with us.
1: Thank you. Great to be with you, Monsignor.
0: Can you give us a little bit of your bio and how you're led to this moment?
1: Sure. Well, I actually began my life in Rockville Center, believe it or not. I live in Michigan now. I've lived in several other states, but grew up partly there at Rockville Center and then Connecticut. We were a Catholic family. My parents had an enormous conversion when I was 12, and that impressed me. And I eventually, several different times, had a deeper conversion and encountered the Lord Jesus, fell in love with him. And then it was in graduate school at Franciscan University of Steubenville that I took a course on scripture on the Gospel of Mark with a priest named Father Francis Martin, and discovered the richness and beauty and power of the Word of God in a way I had never seen it before. And it was from that course that I began to have this desire to study scripture as the path of my life. And so the Lord led me through various twists and turns to eventually get a doctorate in biblical theology at the Gregorian University in Rome. And now I have the blessing of teaching at a seminary, Sacred Heart in Detroit, teaching mostly scripture courses and both Old Testament and New Testament. And it's still astounding to me that I get paid to be in the Word of God all day. Such beautiful. A gift, such a blessing.
0: I have to say, you know, when we're talking about parables today, you know, this is really like the basic toolkit for every preacher, right? We live for parables. We thirst for them on Sundays, you know. When I'm anticipating the scriptures, I'm always saying, please, Lord, let it be a parable, because that's just a great way to offer a homily. Talk to us about what parables are,

0: where they're found. Sure. Give us the basics.
1: Sure. Well, there are many parables throughout the Gospels. And in fact, Jesus is known as the distinctive teacher by means of parables. No one else in the ancient world, and I don't know if anyone else even since then, made as extensive use of parables as Jesus did. They were his primary teaching device. Roughly one third of his teachings, as recorded in the Gospels, is in the form of parables. And depending on what you count as a parable, and there's different approaches to it, Jesus gave somewhere between 40 and 65 parables. And there's something uniquely effective and powerful about using a parable to illustrate a point. And one of the things that I've seen more clearly from my own experience preaching and teaching is that you can be trying to give students a concept, an abstract concept. You're trying to give them information. And it may be rich and wonderful information that you're excited about, but eventually you'll see their eyes begin to glaze over, and you might even see one or two heads nodding as you're losing them. They're drifting off. But then you interject saying, you know, one time I was on my way down to the gas station, and I saw something incredible. And all of a sudden, everybody is awake. When you tell a story, when there's a narrative that has characters and something happens, there's action, there's a plot, there's a drama, maybe, all of a sudden, interest picks up. There's something about the way God designed us that we instinctively are drawn to narratives, either about real life or things that in some way illustrate real life. And Jesus recognized that. And so it's one of the main reasons that he made such intense use of parables. But then there's another reason for his, well, several other reasons that he used parables. One, they're so simple. You don't need a doctorate in theology to understand a parable. As St. Gregory the Great once said, Scripture is written so that a lamb or a mouse can wade in it, and an elephant can swim in it. So a child in third grade catechism, or a very simple person, or a new believer who has never been to church, never heard a homily, can hear a parable and get it and grasp the main point. So you don't need extensive knowledge of theology or a philosophical background or a high intelligence to understand the main point of a parable. And yet, parables have this paradoxical quality where there's a hidden depth to them. They often force you to think. On the surface, they may seem very simple, even simplistic. But then as you begin to ponder them, you realize, wait a minute, there's more to this. And by the very fact that they cause us to think and reflect, they bring the listener to a point of decision. Every parable does that in one way or another. It causes you to have to decide, what does this mean about who Jesus is, about what he's calling me to, about what life is about? And am I going to respond to the invitation of God through this parable or not?
0: You know, one of the things I truly love is that the disciples themselves ask Jesus the question, why do you speak in parables to us? Must have been something very new and very engaging, even in that ancient time, right?
1: Yes. No, it's true that the rabbis, the ancient Jewish rabbis, teachers of the scriptures, made some use of parables. And there have been studies that have collected ancient rabbinic Jewish parables. Mm-hmm. And the Old Testament has a few, very few, around 7, 8, 9 parables. But they were nowhere near as extensively used as what Jesus did. And so the disciples, I think, were both surprised and intrigued by the way Jesus so powerfully used these stories and vignettes to convey

0: profound spiritual truths that are far beyond even what the learned and the wise could understand.
1: Dr. Healy, it's so interesting just how the parables of our Lord, they turn our worldly logic, which is so deeply ingrained on us, on its head. And so we're invited through a sort of spiritual Christocentric shock therapy to embrace the logic of our Lord, the logic of the kingdom of God, and to understand that that is the logic that leads us to heaven rather than to be stuck in the logic of the world.
0: Yeah, that's exactly right. I sometimes like to call it the economy of the kingdom. It's an upside down economy. It works completely differently from the earthly economy. And there's so many examples in the parables, but one is the parable of the lost sheep. Jesus begins saying, "What man of you having 100 sheep?" And, you know, he's speaking to Galilean peasants who could all relate to that. Oh yeah, you know, a guy who has 100 sheep. And he says, you lose one, you leave the 99 in the wilderness to go after the one. And you're supposed to say, well, wait a minute. Wait, you leave 99 alone, exposed to the elements, to wolves, to getting lost, just to go after the one? And then when you find the one, you're so excited, you throw a party that you invite everybody to it. There's something illogical about that. There's something extravagant. Same thing with the woman who loses the coin. Everybody can relate. You lose a coin, okay, you know, worth a day's wage, this coin. So you look for it. You search hard. She sweeps the house, searches diligently. Okay, you know, I'm with you. And then at the end of the parable, Jesus says, when she finds it, she throws a party. She calls her friends and neighbors together to celebrate. She throws a party that probably costs way more than the coin did in the first place because she is so overjoyed at finding what is lost. And in each case, Jesus wants to shock us. The logic of God, the economy of God, it just doesn't go by earthly calculation. It's completely different.
1: And Dr. Healy, it's all of us are prone to illusion, delusion, blindness. And there's something about these very simple but deep stories that penetrate through our defense mechanisms and our resistances to grace and personal conversion.
0: That's really true. Another example is the parable of the sower and the seed. And he goes out and he's sowing his seed in all of these unlikely places, unpromising environments, on the path, and the dry ground above rocks, among the weeds. And many of the seeds do badly. They don't bring forth fruit as they are meant to. And yet, despite this apparent failure, there are some seeds that fall on good soil and produce a marvelous or even a stupendous harvest. And of course, as we are listening to that and reading that, we're supposed to be kind of examining ourselves. What kind of soil am I? What kind of illusions do I have about my receptivity to the Word of God? Are there rocks in my life, in my heart? Are there weeds, earthly cares, riches that are choking out the seed of the Word of God? So as we're kind of yielding to the parable and really listening to it and thinking about it, it is going to be challenging, and some deeply challenging, if we're allowing the parable to do its work. The Word of God to actually do its work within us. It will be changing our soil. We'll become a new soil type as we listen and pay attention to the Word of God.
2: I like the sower and the seed in particular because in Scripture, we don't often get an explanation of what the parable is. But we do in that particular parable, right? It's amazing.
0: Yes, we do. It's one of the two or three parables that Jesus then does explain as his disciples ask him for an explanation, because they too are, they're kind of scratching their heads like, okay, what? And so Jesus has to spell it out really clearly for them. The seed is the Word of God. He is the sower. And that's a theme that runs through the whole Bible.

God is the farmer. God is the gardener. We are the garden. He longs to bring forth abundant fruit, beautiful fruit from our lives, the fruit of holiness, of goodness, of compassion, kindness, justice, fidelity to him. So we are the soil, and Jesus is the sower. And then he goes on to explain each of those different

0: soil. And of course, we can be each of those kinds of unreceptive soil in different ways. And you can think of them as a kind of progression. The seed that falls on the path and it quickly gets snatched up by the birds, that's when we're not even listening. Mm. You know, we can be at Mass and the word of God goes in one ear and out the other, and our mind is 1,000 miles away on what I have to do today or the game I'm going to watch or whatever it might be. And the word is fruitless. And then there's the seed that falls on rock, and it does grow a little bit in this case, gets a little further, but it hits a wall, hits rocky ground, and so it withers. And Jesus speaks about persecution for the gospel. And, you know, boy, do we face that in many ways today. If you're a faithful Catholic or Christian, you're going to face mockery from the culture. You're going to run up against attitudes of hostility and accusations that you're a kind of Neanderthal or radical fringe. And so are you going to fall away? Are you going to be that rocky soil that hasn't really received the word, but just lets it wither? And then some seed gets a little further. It actually grows up into a full plant, but it gets choked out by the weeds. And maybe that's the most challenging for people who are devout, practicing Christians, who have let the word of God grow in us, but we've allowed a lot of weeds in our life, a lot of earthly preoccupations, some of which can seem so important at the time, but are really of little importance in the scheme of things. Wealth, earthly cares can choke out the word before we know it and make our lives much less fruitful than they're meant to be in God's plan. But then finally, there's the good soil that yields 30 and 60 and 100-fold. And as you listen, you should say, I want to be that soil. I want to bear 100-fold harvest. And back in that day, that was a bumper crop. That means for every one seed you sow, you reap 100 seeds. Somebody who has a harvest like that is going to get wealthy. And so Jesus wants our lives to be spiritually rich. And as we listen to that parable, we should be kind of stirred with zeal. I want to be that good soil that understands and believes and lives out the word of God.
1: We're going to take a quick break. We'll be back with Dr. Healy and more about the parables right after this.
2: We hold in our hearts a universal truth, a mission greater than any one man, rooted in the vision of Blessed Michael McGivney and waiting to be lived out through us as Brother Knights. Who will bring light to a world in need? It's your turn to defend what's right, to lead with courage, to serve with faith, and to answer the call. The time is now. You are born a man. You become a knight.
3: Okay, so we drowned the fire,
4: yep.
3: Stirred it,
4: mm-hmm.
3: Drowned it again,
4: mm-hmm.
3: And now just feel if it's cold.
4: Yeah.

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12: Welcome back to Encounter. We've been discussing the purpose of the parables with author, speaker, and Catholic biblical scholar, Dr. Mary Healy. One of the things that we were mentioning just before was the explanation of parables. Dr. Healy, one of the things I love is when the disciples say to Jesus, do you mean this for us? Like, you're not talking about us here, right? We're not like that. And of course, Jesus is always pointing right back at his disciples and challenging all of us with these parables. Maybe you could look at some of the common themes of parables. We briefly went over them in the first segment, but maybe some of these common themes and how ultimately they're all intended for us, you know?
13: Yes. I would say two of the main themes that you find running through all of Jesus's parables would be, one, the kingdom of God. In the Synoptic Gospels especially, Matthew, Mark, and Luke, the main topic of Jesus's teaching is the kingdom of God. He has come and he announces the kingdom is here because the king is here. But it's not like what everybody expected. That means he's going to lead an army and overthrow the Romans and reign on the throne of David in Israel, right? No, doesn't mean that. And so he has to explain it as something deeper and more profound, more beautiful than we can grasp with our human minds alone. And so parable after parable is about the kingdom. There's something hidden about the kingdom. The kingdom is like a mustard seed buried in the soil, is this tiny thing. It looks unpromising. It looks like weak and small and nothing. And it grows into a large bush. That's the kingdom. The kingdom is a treasure hidden in a field. It's worth so much that the guy who sells everything to buy that field so that he can have that treasure has made the right decision. It's the pearl of great price. It's more valuable than the rest of the world put together. It's like

0: leaven that a woman folded into a batch of dough, and you can barely even see it, and it disappears in the dough. It seems to have gone nowhere, and yet it impacts that entire batch of dough, makes it puff up and become what will be a beautiful loaf of bread. So in all these ways, he's explaining what the kingdom is, so different from our human expectations, so hidden, so seemingly insignificant, seemingly powerless, and yet absolutely world-changing. And then a second theme that runs through almost all the parables of Jesus is discipleship. What does it mean to be a disciple of Jesus? What is the cost of discipleship? What does it mean to follow him wherever he goes? What does it mean to care about the little ones, the least and the lost and the broken, as he does? And so, again, parable after parable is about discipleship, the cost of discipleship, the rewards of discipleship, being servants who are so attentive to the master that even when the master goes off on a journey, they're awake and prepared, ready for the master to come home at any time, who are wisely stewarding the gifts that the master has given them. It's really fascinating how many of Jesus's parables are about money matters, and treasure, and being entrusted with something, stewarding something, and one day having to render an account for what we have stewarded, what God has entrusted to us in our life on earth, and how we have invested it, how we have used it for the master. So I would say those are the two most prominent themes in the parables of Jesus. And each one has this inexhaustible depth. There's always more. And, you know, here I am, a full-time biblical scholar. I have read these parables hundreds of times, read commentaries on them, Bible dictionaries, articles, books, resources. And yet, again and again, I find something new. And one thing I love is even my students in their papers or in a comment on class will say something new that really is a genuine insight that is there, but I never noticed before. So they have this simplicity on the surface and yet this inexhaustible depth, because they are inviting us into experiencing kingdom, living in the kingdom, and being a disciple. Being a disciple who's willing to give our all for the Lord and to follow him no matter what the cost.
1: I know St. Augustine, there's a quote, and I don't remember it exactly, but it was talking about using the ear, but also the heart to hear parables. There's something I think really important about that when you talk about the depth of what parables really are and how their timelessness continues to exist to this very day, right?
0: Yes. Yeah, that's a really good way to look at it. We listen with the ear, but we listen with the heart. Mm. And a parable is designed to do that because often it will evoke a reaction from the heart. If you think about the parable of the Good Samaritan, for example, this guy who's been accosted and assaulted and wounded, robbed, left by the roadside to die. And then you see these people walk by him. It's got to evoke a response of the heart. How could they do that? But am I capable of doing the same? And in fact, don't I do the same in various ways? Or you could say the parable of the prodigal son, this family drama of the rivalry between two sons, the two very different characters, personalities of the sons, the way the father reacts, totally different from how you would expect him to react. And so we are meant to listen with the heart and to hear the voice of God, to see the heart of God shining through the parables.

0: the love of God, the invitation of God, the incredible zeal that God has for us, his children, that we would come to know him, that we would respond to him, that we would receive all that he has for us to receive, and not be distracted and caught up with our own preoccupations that keep us from all that he has for us.
1: Dr. Healy, thank you so much for joining us today. Gratefully, Dr. Healy has agreed to stay for a second show so we can do a little more diving into the parables. It's fascinating. So thank you for being with us. We're glad you were with us today.
0: Thank you. Great to be with you, Monsignor.
1: For Bishop John Barris, I'm Monsignor Jim Vlorn. We thank you for joining our discussion. And for more information on Encounter or the parables, you can visit cfntv.org. God bless everybody.
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1: After-school activities, just one vibrant part of this family success center. 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
0: And we're in Austin to show you how Vincentians are helping people avoid falling victim to predatory payday lenders. These stories are just some examples of the good works of the Society of St. Vincent de Paul across the United States.

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1: You're looking at the iconic Space Needle in Seattle, Washington, built in 1962 for the World's Fair and one of the most recognizable sites in the world. Millions of people visit every year, looking at the Emerald City from the observation deck, some 520 feet up. Welcome to Our Faith in Action, today's Society of St. Vincent de Paul. I'm your host, Paul Boron. Seattle and King County's growing Latino population has provided the society here with a unique opportunity, meeting community needs while providing a model on how to serve a diverse population in a truly Vincentian way.
2: They're interested enough in being here in this country that they want to be able to exist in it and be part of it.
1: Rodrigo Barón is an instructor at Centro Rindu in Kent, Washington. The Latino Services and Program Center, a part of the Society of St. Vincent de Paul of Seattle and King County, takes its name from Blessed Rosalie Rindu, a daughter of charity. Barón works with the Latino community that continues to grow. Centro Rindu sits at the heart of South King County, where Latinos make up some 20% of the population. He's a teacher by trade whose parents were immigrants. Now he works with immigrants, teaching English as a second language to Spanish speakers.
2: The folks that come here are trying to learn the survival conversational English.
1: Rufina Santana is a student at Centro Rindu. Her schooling ended in Mexico at age 12 when her mother died. Now Santana is working to complete her education with an eye toward the future.
3: I was thinking like maybe like teacher or like daycare or something like that, or interpreter, but I need to, you know, learn more English for that.
1: Santana has two children, one of whom also comes to Centro Rindu, which means this mom and her kids are oftentimes working on homework together.

0: together?
1: My older kid, he said, Ma, are you doing homework too? I said, yeah, let's do it together. And then sometimes he don't want to do it. And then I say, I can do it too. And then we both do homework. So I say, Ma, I can beat you. You know, we have fun like doing it sometimes.
0: Susana Manriquez teaches at Centro Rendu and says the balancing act between raising a family and taking classes is one of the biggest challenges her students face.
2: También el proceso es complicado.
3: The process sometimes is very difficult. The journey is tough for many of them because they have to work. They have to provide for their families while also trying to come to class. Many of them become discouraged because it becomes very difficult. My goal is when they come in to not let them go, to continue calling them and encouraging and motivating them to come back, to make sure that they finish, connect them with resources that they may need, services they may need, to make sure that they complete their goal.
0: Founded in 2013, Centro Rendu helps protect and support Latino immigrant families through education, legal advocacy, and social services.
4: The Catholic Latino community is growing. They have multiple needs, but there's a certain fear of going into public agencies. In a sense, we ask, would you come to St. Vincent de Paul? They said yes.
0: Vincentian Miriam Munoz, who helped design Centro Rendu and now serves as executive director for the society in Seattle and King County, says Centro Rendu offers a sense of connection and trust within the community.
4: We don't consider ourselves a social service agency. We consider ourselves we're journeying with others. We are here, we're walking with people, and the way in which we engage is very personal, person to person, and very personable.
3: Compelled to action by the convictions of our founders, St. Vincent de Paul of Seattle, King County, joins a community to listen, engage, and build relationships that assist and advocate for individuals and families to meet basic needs and achieve stability and self-sufficiency.
0: That mission statement hangs on the wall at Centro Rendu, where social worker Maria Jimenez works as a program manager. She says seeing people succeed makes her career far more rewarding.
3: I think it's really nice and rewarding when we celebrate our graduates, our individuals who started from learning how to read and write to going through elementary and middle school education and then attaining their high school diploma and seeing them walk through to receive that diploma. That's, you know, amazing feeling. That's the reason why I wake up every morning to come
5: here.
3: It's amazing. I know that my life mission as a social worker was to strive for social justice.
0: Social justice is another key component of Centro Rendu's work in the community. Lawyer Mary Beth Sheehan volunteers at the center and offers free consultations regarding immigration and legal status. She says being someone who families can trust is a big part of what she does for the society.
6: To be able to come in here to a legitimate organization with good staff and resources to be able to sit down and hear accurate information in a language that they understand is crucial.
7: Centro Rendu has really been a great support in helping educate these families and what they can do, how to plan ahead, how to be able to have support both through immigration lawyers, notaries. They've brought Consejo, which is one of our big therapy and counseling centers here in Seattle, to help these families deal with all the anxiety and all the psychological issues that arise from that and other situations that they've had from the past.
0: Vincentian Dulce Casanova, who works as pastoral assistant for Hispanic ministry at St. Anthony Catholic Church in Renton, has seen success stories at Centro Rendu and believes what they do is making a difference in an underserved population in the Seattle area.
7: Centro Rendu has been a great support in helping those folks obtain their certificates for elementary school, middle school, high school, and even computer classes. And that has helped with the parents, especially being able to support their children with homework.
0: Father Jack Schrun with St. Anthony Catholic Church says Centro Rendu and the Catholic Church are a safe haven for the Latino community.
5: as our Lord said so many times throughout the gospel, be not

0: afraid. And so as we walk into the church, right, to dispel that fear, as we focus on the hope that his life, his light gives to us. Once one person is helped, they've spread the word, and so that begins to spread, just as love begets love. So this charity begets more charity. And so I would encourage anybody thinking about it, or St. Vincent de Paul Society, to work to continue to spread the work of Centro Rendu.
1: Those who are served by Centro Rendu, like Laura Navarro, who is taking computer classes, are deeply grateful for the help they're receiving.
2: People is always nice and always here to cheer you up when you're down and help you when you're struggling. So that's really good, because when you have a low day and you came here, it just brightens your day, you know. Everyone's friendly and kind to everyone, you know, and really helpful to us, because they just give us a bunch of resources and things going on around the area.
1: The work going on at Centro Rendu is so important to Seattle's Latino community. Munoz believes there is need for programs like this throughout the United States.
3: It's doable. I think it's replicable, and I think there are pockets across the nation who need Centro Rendu and St. Vincent de Paul to have a response that is culture specific to the Latino community.
4: As a Catholic, I would say look to the Bible. And Jesus was an immigrant. He had to flee his home country. His parents took him to Egypt to escape all the unrest that was happening there. So I would say just look at the example that we have there through Mama Mary and Saint Joseph, where they had to leave to give their child a better future. And if it wasn't for that, we wouldn't have what we have here as Catholics. And second of all, there are brothers and sisters. And that's the root of our Catholic faith, is to help each other and love each other.
1: Several hundred people have graduated from Centro Rendu with a high school diploma, positively impacting thousands of lives along the way. Now coming up, art, music, and hoops. These kids are enjoying after-school activities and getting their homework completed too. 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

0: Started here in 1920, more than 50 conferences provide assistance to some 50,000 people every year, including nearly 1 million pounds of food at this location. After school and year-round, Vincentians in Louisville are providing a haven for at-risk kids. It's called the Family Success Center. Trace Trilko shows us how it's helping children and their families.
1: It's another busy day at the St. Vincent de Paul Family Success Center in Louisville, Kentucky. After-school activities for kids, programs for adults, there's a lot going on.
2: I just come here, just play basketball until my brother gets here, and then after that, when the program starts, we eat, and then we wait for the teachers to come here. So, like, whatever lesson they want to be taught, we learn that lesson. And some lessons are music, art, cooking. And after we get done with that lesson, we usually just do homework for the rest of the time and then get picked up.
1: As a way to help bring Christ's love to people in need, the Society's Louisville Council added the Family Success Center as a companion to its wide array of services. Caseworker Angel Russell says the center complements the Society's programs by providing educational and social development opportunities for at-risk children who have experienced extreme poverty and homelessness.
3: We have a women's recovery center, Ozanam in men's shelter, a food pantry, a clothes closet. We are just serving the people in this community who need it most, especially the children with this Family Success Center.
1: 13-year-old Latrell Turner enjoys the variety of activities, which range from science and technology to robotics and sports.
2: Yeah, it's actually pretty fun. I learned cooking, volleyball and soccer, and floor hockey, and those are my favorite.
4: 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A hot meal is also served here daily at the Kids Cafe. 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
3: They come in and they do various activities to enrich them. 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
1: Another goal of the center is to engage and empower the parents of the young students. 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
5: Miss Angel, she is so, like, my caseworker, she is so supportive. Like, if anything, like, I need, like, tool-wise, or they help me furnish my house when I didn't really have no money. She was able to help me, like, either dig up resources, food boxes. Like, I wouldn't know what to do without St. Vincent and de Paul. It's like, they helped me so much.
1: Through supportive services, Vincentians and volunteers look to help people help themselves, recognizing first they often need a helping hand or two to get stable.
5: So far, I came in with my own tools. I already had a job. They helped me with getting a house for my children and helped me with, like, the rent and stuff.
1: Angel believes the Society's Family Success Center's work makes a big difference in many lives.
3: Yes, and especially seeing the younger generation when we're trying to work towards breaking that generational poverty. So just seeing them every day and being a part of making a difference in their lives and breaking a cycle that may have been there for a really long time is really a beautiful thing, and it's a really powerful thing as well.
1: Janet Bowman is another person who has been touched by the Family Success Center. The Society helped Janet with housing, and now she gives back to the center by volunteering her time. She feels good about supporting its mission.
6: My whole life, I've always believed in, like, giving back. My mom instilled that. I've done volunteer work my whole life.
1: Kelly appreciates how the staff and volunteers live out the Vincentian charism of treating people with dignity.
5: I cry to her, like, with different situations that's going on, but talking to her and talking to Miss Stephanie and talking to Mr. Julio and Miss Kate, like, I just feel comfortable, like, they're my family.
1: Angel sees the impact the Vincentians' person-to-person approach has on her neighbors in the community.
3: They're struggling and they're trying, and a lot of people feel very beat down when they're trying and they still can't get a leg up. And I feel like St. Vincent de Paul and the services that it offers gives those families hope and really makes them feel like there is somebody out there to help them when they're trying.
1: Latrell's time spent at the Family Success Center has made a difference in his schoolwork.
2: Yeah, because they actually, sometimes they give me work that challenges me so I can be ahead in school.
7: And how are you doing in school?
2: All A's, actually.
1: The family success.

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1: I love them, and I appreciate everything that y'all do for me.
0: Hope and opportunity, and for those helped by the Society in Louisville, one family success story after another. For Our Faith in Action, today's Society of St. Vincent de Paul, I'm Trace Trolka.
2: Thanks, Trace. 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It almost happened to this Austin man until Vincentians stepped in and rescued him from the clutches of a payday lender. His story, when Our Faith in Action, today's Society of St. Vincent de Paul, continues.
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5: Disasters? 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
2: Outside the St. Vincent de Paul Thrift Store in Kent, Washington, you'll find this beautiful mural of the patron saint of the poor, St. Vincent de Paul. Commissioned in 2014, a local Latina artist and art students from area middle and high schools teamed up on the project. Too often, people short on cash and facing unexpected expenses turn to payday lenders. This one charges 600% interest. You heard me right, 600%. But Vincentians in Austin, Texas prefer a different way, as Michelle Wargo explains.
6: Nothing in comparison to these payday loans. I've never experienced anything like it.
7: Sean Wetzel speaks from experience. Like many Americans, this Austin, Texas man found himself in financial distress after unexpected life events left him drowning in debt. So he ended up looking for help in an all too common place, from a payday lender. The loans are also sometimes referred to as cash advances and often come with astronomical interest rates.
6: Took care of my grandmother. I helped take care of my grandmother with my mother, as a matter of fact, up until she passed in December, almost Christmas time. So it's been a struggle catching up. So it's just from that point, I got behind on things. I borrowed, they got me 600 at first, and then 600 more about a month and a half later, because I thought I was going to be able to pay that off. And then life came along, and I had car issues that two cars, both of them failing pretty majorly.
7: Texans borrow more than $3 billion annually from payday lenders, not realizing that paying back those loans is a seemingly impossible task because of sky-high interest rates.
6: The payment, on $1,200 as it came to be, it was about $264 every 2 weeks.
8: He would be very typical, yes. Yes, he just got caught up in a need and was desperate and just took a loan he shouldn't have.
7: Sandra Dean has heard stories like Sean's time and again. A Vincentian with the conference at St. Helen Catholic Church in Georgetown, Texas, she's seen people make the mistake of taking these loans and not knowing how to escape. This is where the Council of Austin's Predatory Loan Conversion Program comes in. With the help from area credit unions, it helps people pay off their high-interest loans by securing much more reasonable low-interest loans.
8: I don't know of anything that can help, in many cases, much more than this. Because then they can gather their finances, they can pay their utilities, pay their rent. But with this thing hanging over their head, it's just impossible.
9: These people, when they get these loans paid off, I mean, they cry. They hug you, they send you emails to tell you how glad they are just to get out of these things.
7: Vincentian Matt Poger oversees the Predatory Loan Program and is proud of how the society worked with Sean.

0: He's working from 8 o'clock in the morning to 8 at night. But he brings good money home, but guess what? He got in a situation where he needed some funds and he went to a payday loan place to help take care of some issues that he had. And here he got caught up in a payday loan with almost 600%, you know, interest on it.
1: In Austin and across the country, payday lenders attract people of all races, ages, education, and even all income levels.
2: I was going through a divorce and went from one income, from two incomes to one income. Could not make my car payment and other things. So that's when it all happened that I went to a payday loan.
1: Martina Davila is another Texan who received help from St. Vincent de Paul when payday loans put her in financial straits.
2: I heard about it through a friend at work who I was, we were just talking about what I had done, you know, and then she just raised her eyebrows and said, oh, you're never gonna get out of it. And so then she said, well, why don't you go to St. Vincent de Paul? Because they have this, they can loan you the money.
1: Martina says the process was easy, especially working closely with Vincentians who treated her with dignity and respect.
2: Actually, it was very simple. They put me in contact with a conference nearest to where I lived, and they did the intake, and we met, and everything was explained to me. And when I thought it was gonna be very difficult, and first of all, asking for a loan, you know, everybody knowing your business, and a bigger aspect of it. But they made me feel very comfortable. They were really nice. And they walked me through the whole process.
3: What we find is that, I would say as much as 70% of the time, people are coming to us for rent help, for utility help, for food help, because they have a number of payday loans and they're sweeping their accounts on a monthly basis. So it is insidious in this community. It is the only place that many people have for ready cash.
1: James Davis is clearly passionate about what predatory loans are doing to the vulnerable in Austin. The spiritual advisor for the Diocesan Council of Austin says the society's predatory loan program helps foster long-term solutions to people in need.
3: We have always made room for both the systemic needs and the individual emergent needs. And this is making our Vincentians much more aware of that. But you feel like you can really make a difference once you find out they do have three or four payday loans and that's what's causing them to call you repeatedly for help with rent. It puts a piece of the puzzle together for the Vincentian, and I think it gives us a little bit more direction around how we can help.
1: Building relationships for the long term reflects how Vincentians walk with those in need. At the same time, it's enhancing the spirituality of those aiding their brothers and sisters.
3: For a Catholic Christian, if we really follow the pathway of Jesus Christ, it's a pathway of emptying yourself of your own ego, the pieces of you that get in the way of love, so that you can fill up with a gratuitous love of Jesus Christ and let it pour out gratuitously to the neighbor in need.
4: Spiritually, that's what we're called to do. And it's hard to put it into words, I suppose, how you get more out of it. It's hard to put it into words, but one has to just experience helping someone who's greatly in need to know it's a humbling experience. It's not an ego-driven experience. It's very humbling to try to get down and talk about the payday loan and have them come forward and tell you what really happened. You've got to put your own ego aside and just listen. And that's powerful stuff.
1: And for those who received a financial lifeline, they often show their gratitude by helping others as well.
5: Every representative from St. Vincent de Paul has treated me with the utmost respect and very kind. I'm very grateful. It was a shot in the arm for me to kind of look, to be more positive.

0: I'll tell you that for sure.
1: I feel relief, very much so. I'm very grateful for the Vincentians, and that's how I learned about all their spirituality, you know. That was the first time that I was in need and somebody turned to help me. Actually, I ended up applying for a job at the St. Vincent de Paul Society Council office, and that's how I got here.
2: Pulling people out of a black hole of debt and despair while putting them on a new path in life. Just another example of how the society makes a difference in people's lives. For Our Faith in Action, today's Society of St. Vincent de Paul, I'm Michelle Wargo.
3: Thank you, Michelle. Vincentians in Austin tell us that since the program's inception in 2014, nearly 80% of the people that they have helped escape those high-interest payday loans have gone on to pay it forward by making good on their debt. We leave you with these words from St. Vincent de Paul, who said, "Say little, do much." Those are words that Vincentians here and around the country live by. From Seattle, for Our Faith in Action, today's Society of St. Vincent de Paul, I'm Paul Boron.

0: the church is going through a dark period. The church is under fire, it's under attack. Catholicism is smart, Catholicism is beautiful, Catholicism is colorful, it's textured, it engages the mind and the heart and the body. Christianity always has an explosive power. If we let it be itself, it always has this transformative power.
1: Father Robert Barron was personally asked by Pope Francis to take on an exciting new challenge by becoming an auxiliary bishop of the nation's largest diocese, Los Angeles, California. Bishop Barron is one of the most effective evangelists in the Catholic Church today. He's renowned for his extraordinary use of social media. Bishop Barron regularly produces widely popular commentaries and compelling documentaries. He presently has more followers than any Catholic leader, with the exception of the Holy Father. Pope Francis proclaimed, "Find new ways to spread the word of God to every corner of the world." Focus TV has been striving to carry out this very mission for almost three decades. Archbishop Philip Hannon, Focus's innovative founder, was often quoted as saying, "For the Catholic Church to be absent from TV is to be absent from the modern world." The Catholicism Project, that's our focus.
2: People have a problem with calling Mary the Mother of God. They say, no, she's the Mother of Jesus. And so I said, but if you look at logic, we could say, you know, Mary is the Mother of Jesus. Jesus Christ is God. Therefore, and I said, I let the kids, you know, finish the sentence. And they said, therefore, Mary is the Mother of God. I said, exactly.
0: We filmed, it was a very memorable day. We filmed at Ephesus, where that was declared.
2: Wow.
0: In the year 431, the Great Council of Ephesus. And that logic was precisely laid out by the council. And just outside the ancient city of Ephesus, there are the ruins of the basilica where the council fathers met and determined that teaching. And so I filmed right in there in the ruins of that basilica. And then I said, you know, once they declared that, and I gestured over toward the ancient city, there was a torchlight procession. The people came out and they were so overjoyed by this declaration that they paraded through the streets of Ephesus, you know. And to be there at that spot looking at the ancient city, which Paul knew, by the way, so that same main street, St. Paul would have walked up and down that street. And in 431, the people celebrated when Theotokos, right, that Mary is the Mother of God, was declared. So yeah, that was a great joy to film there.
2: Where else did you film as far as Marian shrines?
0: Yeah, that's episode 4, and it's a very colorful episode, an international one. We filmed in

0: Guadalupe in Mexico City, which I'd never been to before, and I was very moved by that. We got wonderful film of the pilgrims arriving on their knees, many of whom have crossed the whole city on their knees. So we saw them at the very end of their journey, and the knees bleeding, they're weeping. We also went to Lourdes, and one of the most beautiful scenes, I think, in the whole series is the candlelight procession. So you assemble around, it was summertime, so 7 o'clock, 7:30, and the sun's just going down, and then the crowd starts, you know, and the huge numbers of people with the candles, and then singing the Lord's hymn. And then at a key moment, they all raise up the candles, and we got that on film. And the way our musician composed to that was very powerful, you know, so those scenes are very rich. I love, though, the Mary episode begins in a very unusual place. You start seeing these wonderful Mexican faces, you know, and then you notice, but I can see their breath, like the fog is coming out of their mouth. Where are they? Where are these Mexicans? They're in Des Plaines, Illinois. So outside Chicago, there's one of the biggest gatherings in the Catholic world. On the eve of Guadalupe Feast, there's a shrine up there, and hundreds of thousands come. And so we began the Mary episode there, just to show that, you know, here's this humble maiden of Nazareth, but in the year 2011, hundreds of thousands of Mexicans are gathering in Illinois to celebrate her. I just love that sort of international quality.
1: Right, and I love just the universality of our faith, that you can travel all across the world and just have all these different devotions to Our Lady. And even just for the Catholic faith, you know, whether it's France or Mexico or Uganda. I know in one of your episodes that was very close to your heart, you filmed where the Ugandan martyrs. Let's talk about that.
0: I'll never forget it. I've taught at Mundelein Seminary outside Chicago for a long time. And we teach students from all over the world. And I've taught a lot of African students. So they knew I was doing this, you know, program. And I said to them, where should I go to show African Catholicism? And to a person, they all said, Namugongo. I said, where's Namugongo? Well, Namugongo is outside of Kampala in Uganda, where Charles Lwanga and his companions were burned at the stake. So they said every year on June 3rd, the feast day, there's this giant liturgy there. So we arranged a trip that we arrived there on June 3rd, and we got brought into that place. And it was just incredible. 500,000 people come to this spot. And you see the chapel that marks the spot where Charles Lwanga was killed, you know. And it's shaped like a funeral pyre. So there it was. And then surrounding it are 500,000 people. And then you have this procession that's filled with wonderful African dancers and singers and people making noise, and they're shouting, and they come in. Then behind them, this very stately procession of priests, you know, in the red vestments of the blood of the martyrs. Behind them, all the bishops. And one of the great things, I'm there, and I've taught a number of these guys over the years, you know, from Uganda, who then went home to Uganda. I'm sure they never thought they'd see me ever again. And so there I was, and I'd hear out of the crowd, Father Barron, what are you? It's one of my students coming out from the, and then it happened three or four times as we were filming. But I remember what we did on that spot is I looked in the camera and I said, Tertullian, the church father, said, the blood of martyrs is the seed of Christians. Was that true in this case? You tell me. And then the camera pulls back from me to look at the 500,000 people.
1: Wow, you know? Man.
0: And so, yeah, it was very powerful to me. And to see the other side of the church, you know, that we can often view the church through a very Western lens, Europe and America, and you say, well, the church is struggling, or the church is, the numbers are going down, all that. But heck, you go south of the equator, I mean, you go or south of Europe into much of Latin America, much of Africa, much of Asia, you see a church that's burgeoning. I mean, it's
1: vibrant.
0: They can't
1: vibrant.
0: Build church buildings fast enough. So I was very happy to show that side of the Catholic, you know, reality.
1: Most of the apostles were martyrs also, Peter and Paul.
0: Yeah.
1: You did a series on them. What did you discuss in that series?
0: Well, that's what we did. See, we talked about them in their historical context, but then I wanted to show the trajectory coming out of Peter and Paul leads up to the Ugandan martyrs.
1: Yeah.
0: So that Peter and Paul represent this huge missionary thrust of the church. Church begins in Jerusalem, begins in the Holy Land, but then right away, from Paul and Peter on, to go out, to go out, to go out, and spread this message like seed. Because part of the reason is they wanted to declare that Jesus Christ is the Lord.

0: Well, that meant Lord of everybody. You know, you got a new Lord. It's this Jesus, and you got to hear about him. And so the missionary impulse from the beginning was there, and it's carried all the way through to the present day. So that was what I was trying to show. What started with them continues now.
1: Definitely, definitely. You know? And one notion that I think is absent from many people, even many Catholics today, is the spousal relationship between Christ Jesus and the church. You know, like Peter and Paul, they want to go out because, you know, Jesus Christ, who represents the bridegroom, is loving them and is feeding them, inspiring them to go out and do such. And he still does the same thing today.
0: We're not a philosophy or an ideology. We are a relationship to a person. And that's distinctive to Christianity. If you look at Buddhism, for example, Buddhism is based upon the teaching of the Buddha. And I say it to the Buddha's credit. I mean, he found something that he thought people would benefit from. He didn't say, look at me. He said, look at the teaching I have for you. Islam is not based upon a relationship to Muhammad. It's based upon a revelation that was given to Muhammad. Okay. Then there's Christianity, which is really distinctive that way. It is indeed based upon this Jesus, this strange, still disturbing, still unnerving, fascinating person. And right, so the spousal relationship, that there's this personal intimacy between us and Christ that stands at the heart of the matter. When we forget that, we lose our way. See, then Christianity devolves into something less than it should be. Mm-hmm. But when that's reverenced, social work, or into another form of philosophy or self-help program or something. But when you remember that, then you've got all the power of it. And that's why all those organic images from, let's say, John's gospel, you know, I'm the vine and you're the branches. See, the Buddha, and again, I'm not trying to put the Buddha down, I'm saying to his credit, he wouldn't say, I'm the vine, you're the branches. He'd say, I've got a teaching that I benefited from, and I think you will too, right? And then there's Jesus, who says, I'm the vine, you're the branches, live in me. Eat my body and drink my blood. Well, you know, you can join the Abraham Lincoln Society and admire Lincoln and all that, but you're not going to eat his body and drink his blood.
1: Right, that's crazy, yeah.
0: Right, but yet we say just that about Jesus, that we eat his body and drink his blood.
1: And it's not a symbol, it's the truth.
0: That's right. No, that's very important because, and let's say you're the Lincoln Society and you bring in a copy of the Gettysburg Address and everyone reads it and you say, well, that's a powerful symbol of Lincoln. And indeed it is. You know, it brings Lincoln's words to life. Great. And I'd be happy to do that. But that's not what the Eucharist is. You know, it's not just a nice way of remembering Jesus or a powerful symbol of him. It is Jesus really, truly, and substantially present. And as we eat him and drink him in, we become conformed to him. You know, that's the Christian difference.
1: Definitely. And I guess that kind of segues into my next question is what sets our Catholic worship apart from other ways of worship? And definitely Eucharistic sacrifice.
0: I think that's at the heart of it. But I'm glad you talk about worship, and I have a whole episode on liturgy and Eucharist, because I think one way to read the whole Bible is about worship. It's about right worship and wrong worship.
1: Yep, you're right.
0: Look at Genesis, the rabbis of the early period and the church fathers said that Adam, before the fall, is the first priest.
1: That's right.
0: Because he's in this sort of easy fellowship with the Lord. And therefore, he's in the stance of adoratio, right? Ad ora in Latin means to the mouth of. He's mouth to mouth with God. That's what adoration means, that you're lined up to God. What's bad worship is you fall out of that relationship. And now you're mouth to mouth with something else. It might be pleasure, power, money, honor. So, and then your whole life will flow from that. What do you worship? See, that's the only question that matters. Once you figure that out, you'll understand the rest of your life. You worship money, you're a money man. Your whole life's about money. You worship pleasure, you're a playboy. You worship, you know, whatever it is. The key to happiness is right worship.
1: That's right.
0: Is to be aligned to God, and then you fall into harmony around that. And then the society begins to fall into harmony around that. Now watch the Bible up and down the Old Testament, into the New Testament. Where does Israel go bad? Bad worship. Mm-hmm. You worship the gods of the people around you. You go worship on the high places. You've abandoned the way of your fathers.
1: You try to offer a sacrifice and you're not a priest.
0: Yeah, no, but it's bad worship.
1: Yeah, right.
0: You've conformed yourself to the worship of the people around you. Now, just put it in our terms, go through the things that we all worship. Go to Times Square in New York, you know, and you look up at it, it's amazing. Anyone coming from the ancient world in a time machine would say, these are the gods.

0: gods these people worship.
1: Definitely.
0: You know, whether it's the movie stars or it's the models or it's the materialism, it's the secularism, it's the whatever. That's what's wrong with our society, bad worship. And so the church is always there to say, no, here's the right way to worship. And it centers around Jesus Christ and around the Eucharist. So that's where, again, bring it back to joy. That's where joy comes from, is from orthodoxy. And the word, literally means right praise.

0: and retreats to bishops too, and I always tell them that's your main title. So for a bishop, you are the chief liturgist of the diocese. That's mm-hmm. your main title. For a priest, you are the liturgist of this parish. And around that great act, the whole parish will fall into harmony. If you allow that to become corrupted or ambiguous, then you shouldn't be surprised if your parish starts to fall apart or your diocese starts to fall apart. So right worship is the key to it.
1: Definitely.
0: Make sure that it's Yahweh, the true God, who's being worshipped.
1: Definitely. Yeah.
0: And not some false power. But see, we all do that. All of us sinners engage in bad worship. You know. So in spiritual direction, I'll ask someone then. Tell me honestly. Don't tell me what you think I should, what I want to hear. Tell me honestly, what do you worship? You know, and if people are really honest, my own ego or my career or my pleasure or, you know,
1: definitely.
0: What's the highest value for you? Glory to God in the highest, we say, and peace to his people on earth. That's a formula, isn't it? If you give glory to God in the highest, then peace will obtain. But if you give pleasure, money, power, honor, your own ego, highest honor, you'll fall apart.
1: Yeah.
0: That's the biblical teaching, I think.
1: And what about when people will say, well, we don't need an organized religion to tell us how to worship because we would rather to just be spiritual people?
0: It's unrealistic and abstract to say I'm spiritual but not religious, because what religion does is it specifies and embodies and gives focus to this generic longing for God, let's say. That's what spirituality means. I'm spiritual. I have this longing for God. Okay. But see, God has spoken to you. It's not just you're longing for God. God's spoken to you. God's revealed the path to you. God's opened up a door. Now it's time for you to go through that door. Otherwise, you're just kind of, you're playing around on the outskirts of real religion when you say I'm spiritual.
1: Right.
0: And that's what you see in a lot of people, a lot of books today. They're just kind of horsing around on the outskirts of the reality. Now, I wouldn't want to totally badmouth it, because that's something real, that people really are attracted to the things of God. Okay, you're spiritual. But now walk through the door that God, in fact, has opened for you. And now we'll really talk about spiritual life, you know?
1: Definitely.
0: It's not just a vague sort of velleity or a vague abstraction, but now is the path God wants you to walk.
1: Definitely. And those who follow the path that God wants them to walk are the saints. And you have a whole show dedicated to female saints, right?
0: Yeah.
1: Which is, I think, is really important, because especially from the media today, we hear, or even from those, some in the church, they think that women are portrayed in a bad light in the church. They say, oh, the church, you know, puts women down, they're sexist, you know, whatever. But yet we have all these great female saints who are rocks in our faith. Such as Mother Teresa.
0: Yeah.
1: I think you went to Calcutta during the series.
0: Yeah.
1: How was that experience?
0: Oh, unbelievable. That was the same trip we went to Uganda. We went to Calcutta and then Uganda on the same trip. I've never seen a city like Calcutta. I've never been to India before. And Calcutta is shocking. It shocks you at all levels. Like, all your senses are assaulted. And it's like a garbage dump. Imagine a garbage dump, and now the whole city is that way, but people are living there. You know, they're waking up and they're sleeping on the streets in that environment. So it's a shocking place. But then in the midst of it are Mother Teresa's sisters. And we have this wonderful film. Some of my favorite scenes are the beaming faces of these Mother Teresa sisters as they are ministering in the worst possible environment you can imagine, to people who are the most like degraded people you can imagine, physically, psychologically. And yet there they are. There they are, beaming with joy. So you want to see, what's the beatitude that Jesus talked about on the Mount of Beatitudes? There it is. That's what it looks like. Look at it. You know, that's what I wanted to show. But you're right in saying, I chose the four women saints on purpose. Because you're right, we hear all the time that the church is down on women or it denies power to women. And see, I want to say this. Power has little to do with institutional position. I'm a priest. Okay, what's my whole reason for being? To make saints. That's the only reason I exist as a priest. Where's the real power, therefore? In the saints. That's where the power is. It's not in me. It's in the saints. Who are the most powerful Catholics of the 19th century? I would say Bernadette of Lourdes and the Little Flower. It's two women, simple women, died young, you know. But they're the ones who allowed the divine grace to flood into the world in the most incomparable way. Who's the most

0: powerful Catholic of the 20th century, I don't think it was John Paul II, even though I reverence him. Maybe he's the second most powerful. Mother Teresa, I think, is the most powerful Catholic of the 20th century. So power has nothing to do, or little to do, with institutional office. It has to do with holiness. And so I wanted to show these four women, and I love telling the story of Catherine Drexel, the great American saint, of course, who's got strong roots here in, connections here in New Orleans.
1: That's right.
0: But these are the people that unleash the divine power in the world. And, you know, if you want to do that, you can start right now by saying, I want to be a saint, and I want to cooperate with God's grace. That can happen right now. You don't need to wait for anybody. You need anyone's permission. You don't need any institutional authorization. Off you go.
1: That's
0: you
1: know? Great, yeah.
0: And I wanted to show that in these four women, you have extraordinary power being unleashed into the world, and that's where it's at.
1: Definitely. And it really speaks to the hearts, because I think all of us have a longing to be saints. Because God created us for no other reason than because he desires for us to be in union with him in heaven. You know, like he desires for us to be saints. And so when we have this longing in our heart, and the church gives us the gateway to become saints, you know, with the sacraments, with obedience, you know, with church teaching, with the catechism. I mean, the catechism, it's a powerful instrument we have in the church today to teach us on prayer and to pray well, which is another episode that you did, which I think is important, because so many people, you talk about prayer, I don't even know how to pray. You know, like, what do you mean pray? I can't. I go and it's just, I think all day long, or they go to prayer and it's like, what do you mean by prayer? So why was it important for you to do a whole episode on prayer?
0: Yeah, because you're right. It's the way we raise our minds and hearts to God. That's John Damascene's great definition of prayer, to raise the mind and heart to God. It's the way of expressing your friendship with God. So if you have a friend, but you say, you know, that guy's my best friend, but we never talk. That's incoherent, right? She's my best friend, but I haven't seen her in 10 years. Well, she's not your best friend. To be a friend is to be in steady communication, right? And so if friendship with God is what it's about, then of course we've got to be in steady communication with God. We have to pray. And hence the church is always urging people into a whole rhythm of prayer. It's just a way of saying, maintain that relationship. Maintain that relationship of steady conversation with God. Raise your mind and heart to God, because God is always speaking to you. God is always trying to communicate his mind and heart to you. Well, now return the favor. Open your own heart to him. That's prayer. You know, so I look at a number of figures from Thomas Merton to Teresa of Avila, John of the Cross, to show what this looks like in the life of the church. Yeah. We believe that invisible things are made apparent to us through the visible dimension. And so whether that's the sacraments or stained glass windows or the saints themselves or the liturgical rhythms and movements, they're all ways of making the invisible visible. And that's incarnational talk. The Word became flesh, right? And so that informs now the whole of the church's life. The Word, the immaterial, becomes material in the life of the church. And we should resist all attempts to interrupt that. We are an incarnational faith. I came of age in a time, I mentioned the banners and balloons, but another part of that was we stripped a lot of our churches down. And we emptied them out, you know? And I don't know what was going on there, because it's anti-incarnational. And it doesn't contribute to this friendship we're talking about, or this conversation. St. Augustine has a great line I quote in the series. He said, sin is to be incurvatus in se, which means turned in on oneself. That's what it means. God has designed us to move out of the confines of our egos into union with him. Mm-hmm. That's what he wants. And when we do that, we find life, and we find it abundantly, because you let go of the little fussy world of your own ego, and you now mix with the drama, the reality, the beauty of God, right? Sin is a refusal of that, and it's a turning in. Think of like a black hole in that the cosmologists talk about, star that's collapsed in itself, and now the force of gravity is so great that nothing can escape from it, and in fact it draws everything in to itself in this kind of deadening way. That to me is a great metaphor for sin. It's like a black hole, is that my ego has become like that. And you know, we see it in our own lives, people around us. Saints are like the sun, you know, they shed light and warmth, right? And sinners are more like black holes, that they try to draw the whole world into their own little space. That's what sin does to us. It warps us, and see, finally makes us unhappy. That's the thing to remember. God wants us to be happy, joyful, fully alive. Why does God hate sin? because sin makes us unhappy.

0: happy. So God is against it. God fights it. He goes all the way down, you know, in Christ's cross to defeat it, you know. Don't think of God as it's like a, you know, oh, I'm infinitely offended and my majesty is. All that language is meant to communicate that God wants us alive, and it breaks his heart when we're not alive, when sin has destroyed us, you know. And so, yeah, it affects us, absolutely. That's why the doctrine of original sin is so important, that from the beginning something has gone wrong with the human race, and we all are affected by it. We're like a dysfunctional family, you know, that we've been affected by all this caving in on oneself. And so Christ has come to repair, to renew, to lift up out of that situation. And that's the story of redemption. God wants to give us his life. The trouble was, in the great textured story of Adam and Eve, that we grasp at it. See, the one thing you can't do is have the divine life as your little possession. You only receive it as a gift because it only exists in gift form. Mm-hmm. God is love, right? So the one thing you can't do with that is make it your own, because then it stops being love. It becomes something dysfunctional, which is why over and over again in the Bible, when people try to do that, that life disappears. There's the prodigal son story, right? Give me my share of coming to me. What he's doing is falling out of relationship with his father, who wants to give, but the son wants to have it as a possession. So of course he loses it. He immediately fritters it away. Well, of course, that's just spiritual physics, you know? The only way to have a divine life is by receiving it as a gift and then giving it as a gift. Then you get more of it. And that's the rhythm of the saints. So you receive something from God. Don't cling to it. Don't make it your little possession. Now give it yourself. Right. You'll get more of it. Give that away. You get more. And so you have it on the fly. You know what I'm saying? You have it in this rhythm of receiving and giving. That's the saints. And that's why Jesus will say, you know, it'll increase in you 30, 60, and 100 fold. The more you become conformed to it. See, you give away what was given to you. Now you're a saint. See, now you found the joy that God wants you to have. You found the divine life.
1: Hello, this is Elizabeth Tabish, and you're watching Catholic Faith Network.
2: I am studying to be a NICU nurse to give back that same care that I received. I was born at 26 weeks and was in the NICU for 89 days.
3: There were ups and downs. There was 6 weeks on a ventilator, lots of different infections and surgeries that did not end at her discharge.
4: Even when she was hooked up with a lot of wires on her, I knew that she was going to be a fighter.
2: The U.S. remains among the most dangerous developed nations for childbirth due to access to care, health inequities, and priority of maternal and infant health care. 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

Okay, welcome back everyone to our third session on the Eucharist, discovering the Mass in the Bible. In this session, we are going to continue our journey through the Old Testament. We're going to begin in the book of Genesis, but we're going to look now at the imagery of the sacrificial lamb in the Old Testament. And one of the reasons this is important for us to do is because as Catholics, you'll know that if you go to Mass during the communion rite, something interesting happens. The priest will hold up the host and he will say these words, "Behold the Lamb of God who takes away the sin of the world. Happy are those called to the supper of the Lamb." Right? Now, if you've grown up as a cradle Catholic, you just, you know, roll with that without any hesitation. You think, of course, this is just what we do. But imagine trying to be an outsider for just a minute, stepping into the Mass and coming to that moment. What might you think? What might run through your mind when the priest holds up this little wafer and says, "Behold the Lamb," right? That's an odd thing. It's a strange act, right? Because what's obviously missing here? A sheep. There's no sheep on the altar. There's no sheep in the sanctuary, right? He's holding what appears to be just a wafer of bread, right? I once had a person close to me actually bring that up. He says, "Why does the priest talk about a sheep right in the middle of the Mass? It seems weird," okay? And it never dawned on me before because I'd always thought back to the Old Testament. And that's where we have to go to understand this, because really what's happening in that moment of the Mass is the fulfillment of all the sacrifices of all the lambs in the Old Testament that are coming to fulfillment in Jesus Christ. So in this session, what we're going to do is go back to the book of Genesis and the book of Exodus and look at a couple of key texts. First, we're going to look at the sacrifice of Isaac in Genesis chapter 22. And then second, we're going to look at the sacrifice of the Passover lamb in the book of Exodus, chapters 12 and 13. And we're going to see that these two texts are critical for answering the question, why the lamb? What is the Lamb of God? What does that mean to refer to Christ as the Lamb of God, and then also to refer to as the sacrament, the Eucharist, as the Lamb of God who takes away the sin of the world? And second, in addition to that basic question of what is the Lamb of God, also I want to ask

Another question I think Catholics will sometimes have as they read the Old Testament, namely, why the animal sacrifices? Anybody ever wondered that before? You first open the pages of the Old Testament, you start to see all these animal sacrifices, and it can be a little unnerving, you know? You know, we're okay with bread and wine like we looked at last session being offered to God, but why the little lambs? I mean, what did they ever do to God that he would require they be put to death, right? Does the Lord really like mutton? I mean, what's going on here with the sacrifices of the animals in the Old Testament? That's often a question that modern Christians have. And I think that in order to see it clearly, we really got to go back, put those sacrifices in their original context, and then also see how they point forward to the ultimate sacrifice of Jesus Christ in the new. So let's do that by turning to the book of Genesis, chapter 22, to the famous story of the sacrifice of Isaac. Now, there are many things we could say about the story of Abraham and the sacrifice of Isaac. In a sense, we're fast-forwarding to the climax of the Abrahamic narrative, right? Because as we know, Abram was called by God from the land of Ur, of the Chaldeans, Babylon, to come to the promised land and begin a journey with the Lord, in which the Lord promised him that one day his descendants would be as numberless as the stars of heaven, right? And, even more importantly, that through his descendants, all the families of the earth would be blessed, right? That's in Genesis 12. And yet, by the time you get to Genesis 15, 16, 17, what's the one thing Abraham's still lacking? An heir, a son, right? Which is really, really difficult if your name in Hebrew is Avram, which means great father or exalted father. Every time someone would have said Abram's name, it would have reminded him of the one thing that he wasn't, namely a father, right? Hey, great father, how's it going today? You know, what you've been up to these, you know, last few weeks, great father. And what's the one thing he's missing? A son, a son, a son. He has no son. He has no heir. So finally, God gives him a son after many years of trials and tribulations in the form of Isaac, right? And then in Genesis 22, God does something extremely strange. After all those years of waiting, God commands Abram to sacrifice his son. So let's look at the story again. I know you know this story. It's very familiar. It's one of the most famous in the Old Testament. But we want to focus our attention in it on why is God asking this of Abram? And how does this point forward to Jesus' sacrifice on the cross? So let's begin. In Genesis 22, verse 1, we read these words. After these things, God tested Abraham. That's a test. And he said to him, Abraham. And he said, here am I. And he said, take your son, your only son Isaac, whom you love, and go to the land of Moriah, and offer him there as a burnt offering upon one of the mountains of which I shall tell you. Now pause there for just one second. In Hebrew, the burnt offering is the word olah. It literally means to go up. It was a particular kind of sacrifice in which the entire animal would be consumed by fire and offered to God. You didn't eat any part of the animal, right? The entire thing was burned up. This gets translated into Latin as holocaust. Okay, it's where we get the word holocaust, meaning entirely burnt. So he's saying, not just sacrifice your son, but offer him as a total sacrifice, a whole burnt offering to the Lord. Now, if I were Abram at this point, I would have voiced some kind of objection, some kind of question, some kind of query into the Lord, saying, excuse me, what did you say? What are you asking of me? In Genesis 22 here, Abraham just quietly obeys. So in verse 3, it says, so Abraham rose early in the morning and saddled his ass, his donkey, and took two of his young men with him and his son Isaac. And he cut the wood for the burnt offering and arose and went to the place of which God had told him. Now on the third day, Abraham lifted up his eyes and he saw the place afar off. So notice he's looking to a mountain. He can see it in the distance. And then Abram said to his young men, stay here with the ass, the donkey. I and the lad will go yonder and worship and come again to you. So Abraham took the wood of the burnt offering and he laid it on Isaac his son. And he took in his hand the fire and the knife. And so they went, both of them together. And Isaac said to his father Abraham, my father, Avi in Hebrew, my father. And he said, here am I, my son.
And he said, "Behold, the fire

But where is the lamb for a burnt offering? Isaac has presumably been to sacrifices before. So we've got the fire, we've got the knife, we've got the wood, but there's something missing. The sacrifice itself, the lamb. Where is the lamb? And so Abraham said, God will provide himself the lamb for a burnt offering, my son. So they went, both of them together. And when they came to the place of which God had told them, Abraham built an altar there. Notice again, Abraham is a priest. He can build altars. He can offer sacrifices. So Abraham built an altar. He laid the wood in order, and he bound Isaac, his son. So he tied him to the wood. This is important because in Jewish tradition, they don't actually call this the sacrifice of Isaac. They call it the binding of Isaac, the akedah in Hebrew, right? Because he's being tied to the wood for the Holocaust. So he bound Isaac, his son, he laid him on the altar upon the wood, and then Abraham brought forth his hand and took the knife to slay his son. But the angel of the Lord called to him from heaven and said, Abraham, Abraham. And he said, same words, here am I. And he said, do not lay your hand on the lad or do anything to him, for now I know that you fear God, seeing you have not withheld your son, your only son from me. So Abraham lifted up his eyes and looked, and behold, behind him was a ram, caught in a thicket by his horns. And Abraham went and took the ram, and offered it up as a burnt offering instead of his son. So Abraham called the name of that place, in Hebrew, Yahweh Yireh. In English, the Lord will provide. So he named the place, he renamed this place. The Lord will provide. As it is said to this day, on the mountain of the Lord it shall be provided. Right? Okay, now, pause there for a minute. Most people, when they read this story, stop there. Because it says, you know, it's like, phew, he's safe, right? Isaac made it. He didn't actually sacrifice him after all. And the story kind of stops there. But that's not where Genesis ends the story. And it's critical that you go a few verses further to see what God says about what Abraham has done. It's very critical because it says, the angel of the Lord, in verse 15, called on Abraham a second time from heaven and said, by myself I have sworn, says the Lord, because you have done this and have not withheld your son, your only son, I will indeed bless you. I will multiply your descendants as the stars of heaven and as the sand which is on the seashore. Your descendants shall possess the gates of their enemies. And here's the key verse, 18. And by your descendants shall all the nations of the earth be blessed because you have obeyed my voice. So notice, this is the climax of the promise made to Abraham that through him all the nations of the world would be blessed. Why? Because he was faithful to God and he was willing to sacrifice Isaac, his only beloved son. And so because of that act of faith, that act of obedience, all the peoples of the world will now be blessed. The promise that God had made is going to be transformed into a covenant which will be fulfilled. Now, with that said then, let's back up for just a minute. In its historical context then, what is the meaning of this story? In its original historical context, it really is the story of the promises that God made to Abraham back in Genesis 12, finally being, in a sense, ratified or transformed into a holy covenant, right? By means of Abraham's willingness to offer a sacrifice of his son. However, even within that context, there are still certain unanswered questions about this story. Namely, why would God do this? Why would he demand this kind of sacrifice of Abraham? I mean, I'm a father. I have four little girls. I have one son. I literally cannot fathom God asking this of me. It just boggles the mind. I mean, it's very commonly and widely recognized that one of the worst things that can happen to a person is to lose a child, right? So to have God command Abram, who's waited so long for this child, to actually kill him himself, it boggles the imagination. This doesn't make sense, right? It's scandalous. And sometimes because we've grown up with the story, we tend to forget that this is a scandalous request of God.
And some commentators on the book of Genesis actually argue that God here is being depicted as almost capricious and wicked because he's playing with Abraham, right? Because you know, because the text says, he doesn't intend for Abraham to actually kill Isaac. Well, does that make the request better or worse, right? What, pray tell, is God's reason for asking this of him? Now, in the Old Testament itself, we get one clue, namely that God is putting Abram's faith to the test, right? To see how much he really trusts him, how much he really loves him. Will he go all the way to give up the thing that he loves the most to his God? In other words, God's asking him, do you love your son or do you love me, right? However, I think that even that doesn't ultimately explain the story in toto, in whole, right? Ultimately, from a Christian perspective, this story only is going to find explanation in the sacrifice of another only beloved son. And if you read through the writings of the ancient Christians, the early church fathers, they all recognize that in Genesis 22, what we had was really a pre-enactment of Calvary. We had a prefiguration of what God was going to do, God the Father was going to do with his only beloved son on Calvary in the sacrifice of Christ. And that the real reason God asked this of Abraham was not just to test him, but because he needed a man of such great faith that he would go all the way up to that very last moment before he drove the knife into his son to pre-enact what was going to happen in actuality in the life and death of Jesus Christ. Now, you can see this if you look at the text, again, typologically, and draw parallels between the Old and the New Testament. So let's just walk back through the story in Genesis 22, 1 and following, and highlight some of the parallels between the sacrifice of Isaac and the sacrifice of Christ. So, for example, look at verse 2. It says, Abraham, God says to Abraham, take your son, your only son Isaac, whom you love. So what's the first point? Number one, Father Abraham is offering his only beloved son as a sacrifice. Well, when you fast forward to the New Testament, what do you have? God the Father is offering his, quote, only beloved son on the cross, right? What's the Father say at Jesus' baptism? Not just this is my son, but this is my beloved son, right? The very same language we find from the book of Genesis. Second, in verses 4 to 6, Isaac carries the wood of his own sacrifice up the mountain. When we come to the Gospels, Jesus carries the wood of his own cross up to Golgotha, up to Calvary, right? Third, when Isaac comes to the moment where he's about to be sacrificed, how does he address Abraham? He says, my father. In Hebrew, Avi. Well, when you come to the Garden of Gethsemane and Jesus is in the face of his moment of agony and sacrifice, he prays in a heartfelt way to God the Father, and what does he say? Abba. That's the Aramaic form of the exact same expression. Father, right? Take this cup from me. Nevertheless, not my will be done, but thine. Right? Fourth, in response to Isaac's query, you know, where is the lamb? Abraham speaks prophetically and says, God himself will provide the lamb, my son. When you fast forward to the Gospels, what does John the Baptist say when he first sees Jesus? The words I began the session with. Behold the Lamb of God who takes away the sin of the world. If you keep going then, and this is very critical. This is extremely important. Fifth, Isaac, in Genesis 22, willingly offers himself as a sacrifice in obedience to his father, Abraham. Right? Now, sometimes this is distorted by our imagination and pictures of the sacrifice of Isaac that we get. Right? So, like, for example, in the children's Bible that I had, it had an image of old Abraham, and he looks like he's 120, and then Isaac, who looks like he's 4, 5, 6 years old, like a little bitty boy, right? But in the text itself of Genesis in the Hebrew, this is not the case for two reasons. First, Isaac is called a young man, right? Right? And second, he's old enough to carry enough wood to burn a sacrifice up a mountain. So he's not a little child, right? He's a young man.
And he knows what's happening when his father takes up the knife and binds him to the wood.

And presumably, if, say, he's 17, 18, or even older, he could have wrestled the old man to the ground if he didn't want to be sacrificed, right? He could have put up some objection. He could have put up a fight, but he doesn't do it. He obeys his father and lays down on the wood and allows himself to be bound. Now, what does that mean? This is critical. That means that Abraham's not the only one offering a sacrifice. Isaac is also offering a sacrifice by willingly laying down his life. So notice then, what does that make Isaac? I said last session, if you offer sacrifices in the Old Testament, what does that make you? A priest, right? So if Isaac sacrifices himself, he's both priest and victim. He's both priest and sacrifice, right? So the father, Abraham, is offering his son, but the son, Isaac, is also offering himself in obedience to the father. Right? The same thing is true of Christ, right? Christ willingly offers himself in obedience to the father as a sacrifice, and in that way becomes both priest and victim. Because remember this, this is critical too. I know I keep saying that, but professors think everything they say is critical, right? This is important. The sacrifice is not first and foremost in the shedding of the blood. It's in the offering. It's in the self-offering. It's in making a gift. Isaac doesn't know he's going to be saved. Abraham doesn't know he's going to be saved. So even though there isn't any bloodshed, they still sacrificed. That's why we can still call it the sacrifice of Isaac, because they both made that act of the will whereby they offered it to God. Does that make sense? Do you see? It's in the giving, right? And of course, in the Old Testament, God provides a way of escape, right? He provides a ram caught by its horns in a thicket to be offered in place of Isaac, right? And the early church fathers all saw this as a prefiguration of Jesus, right? Because the ram was often a symbol of royalty. The horns of the ram would be symbol of something that kings would have. So when the ram gets its head caught in a thicket, right, in a thorn bush, they said, ah, this is a type of Christ who will go to his mountain of sacrifice wearing a crown of thorns, right? Right? Isaac didn't have to die, but Christ will. Christ will. Now, what do we make of these parallels? Well, I guess a true skeptic could try to chalk them up to coincidence, but it's really tough to do that, right? Because remember, the book of Genesis was not written by Christians, right? It's written by ancient Hebrews, right? It's the patrimony of the ancient Jewish people. However, there's one last parallel that I think moves it way beyond the realm of doubt into the realm of providence, right? That this is prophetic, that this is prophecy. And it has to do with the last parallel, namely, where does the sacrifice of Isaac take place? Now, I mentioned earlier when I was reading Genesis 22 that it's in the land of Moriah. Now, for most of us, when we're reading the Old Testament, that doesn't ring any bells because it's only mentioned twice in the Old Testament. But if you go to the other occasion, namely 2 Chronicles chapter 3, verse 1 through 2, and you ask, where was Moriah? Or more specifically, where did the sacrifice of Isaac take place? You'll find something interesting. Because in 2 Chronicles chapter 3, verse 1 and 2, we read these words. Then Solomon began to build the house of the Lord, namely the temple. Where? In Jerusalem on Mount Moriah. So Solomon, many, many years after Abraham, will build the temple on the same mountain that Isaac was crucified on. And then go down another millennium to the time of Jesus, and Jesus will be sacrificed on the mountain of Jerusalem, on the Temple Mount, right? On a hill on that mountain called Golgotha, right? So Isaac is offered on the mountain of Moriah. Christ is going to be offered on the mountain of Moriah, right? In the city of Jerusalem. Now, is this a coincidence? I think not. I'll never forget the first time I was teaching this to a class. It was my first Old Testament class, and I brought that up, that they're sacrificed on the same mountain. And one of the students, who was no longer Christian, but she had grown up a Christian, raised her hand and she said, you know, Dr. Petrie, is this public knowledge?
why have I never heard this before? And I said, well,

I mean, it's public knowledge to the extent that it's in the Bible and you can get a copy at Walmart. You know, I mean, you know, I mean, it's around, but nobody reads Second Chronicles. That's the problem. It's in Second Chronicles. You have to know the whole Old Testament to see it. But the reason she said that was because she recognized, she felt the force of the prophecy, right? That this is not just, you know, us connecting the dots. This is God pre-enacting 2,000 years before Calvary what he was going to do on Jerusalem that day when his son died, right? This was God taking Abraham and his faith and using him as a prophet in action, right? So that we could know that Calvary was part of a divine plan. It wasn't just some happenstance, right? Another Jew caught in the dragnet of Rome. No, this is the fulfillment of prophecy. This is God's plan of salvation for us. Because ultimately, it's going to be through the death of Jesus Christ that all the families of the earth are blessed. Right? And St. Augustine says that in one of his writings on the harmony of the Gospels. He actually says to his pagan critics of Christianity, don't you see that what prophesied to Abraham has come true? All the nations of the earth have now been blessed through Jesus Christ, and they are all throwing their idols away and worshiping the God of the Hebrews. This is prophecy. This is fulfillment, right? This is a motive of credibility for believing that Christianity is not just one more man-made religion. It's the divinely revealed religion of God.

So if we turn to the pages of Exodus chapter 12, there's one more lamb that demands our attention. And in some ways, it's even more important for understanding the Eucharist than the sacrifice of Isaac and the imagery of the lamb from Genesis. And this is the story of the Passover in Exodus chapters 12 and 13. You don't have to have read the book of Exodus to know the story. You can see the movie, right? If you've seen the famous film, The Ten Commandments, you'll know that the story of the Exodus is really a story of deliverance. God sends his prophet Moses to Pharaoh of Egypt in order to deliver the 12 tribes from their bondage to Pharaoh and lead them home to the promised land. And after a series of various plagues, you know, the waters of the Nile being changed into blood and the frogs and the flies, right, and the locusts, all those different plagues, finally Pharaoh relents. He lets the people of Israel go, and then they begin their journey to Mount Sinai. Now, in the midst of those plagues, though, the only one that really finally breaks Pharaoh's will, right, and gets him to let them go is the 10th plague, the plague of the Passover. And it's there that we encounter the second image of a lamb in God's instructions to the Israelite people as to how they are to be preserved from the angel of death that's going to pass over the land of Egypt. And it's through this sacrifice of the Passover lamb. So let's look at this together in Exodus

chapter 12, verse 1 and following. And we want to look again at the Passover lamb, and we want to look very carefully at exactly what God commands of the Israelites, and then we want to ask ourselves why, right? Why does he do it in their original context? And then how does it point forward to the New Testament and to the life of Christ? So in Exodus 12, verse 1, we read these words. The Lord said to Moses and Aaron in the land of Egypt, "This month shall be for you the beginning of months. It shall be the first month of the year for you. Tell all the congregation of Israel that on the 10th day of this month," and the month here that's being mentioned is the month Nisan, which is not a kind of car, N-I-S-A-N, Nisan. It's a month, it's around March, April in the spring. It's a lunar month, so it doesn't match up with ours exactly. But it's in the springtime. They're going to begin their calendar year in Nisan. And on the 10th day of this month, in verse 3 it says, "They shall take every man a lamb, according to their fathers' houses, a lamb for a household. And if the household is too small for a lamb, then a man and his neighbor next to his house shall take according to the number of persons. According to what each can eat, you shall make your count for the lamb. Your lamb shall be without blemish, a male, a year old. You shall take it from the sheep or from the goats, and you shall keep it until the 14th day of the month, when the whole assembly of the congregation of Israel shall kill their lambs in the evening. Then they shall take some of the blood and put it on the two doorposts and the lintel of the houses in which they eat them. They shall eat the flesh that night, roasted, with unleavened bread and bitter herbs they shall eat it. Do not eat any of it raw or boiled with water, but roasted, its head with its legs and its inner parts." In other words, the whole lamb, right? You will cook it all in its entirety. "And you shall let none of it remain until the morning. Anything that remains until the morning, you shall burn. And in this manner you shall eat it, your loins girded, your sandals on your feet, your staff in your hand. You shall eat it in haste. It is the Lord's Passover." In Hebrew, the word there is Pesach, P-E-S-A-H, Pesach, the Lord's Passover. "Why? For I will pass through," or pass over, "the land of Egypt that night, and I will smite all the firstborn in the land of Egypt, both man and beast, and on all the gods of Egypt I will execute judgments. I am the Lord. And the blood shall be a sign for you upon the houses where you are. And when I see the blood, I will pass over you." See the pun there, right? It's going to be the Lord's Passover, because when I see the blood, I will pass over you. "When I see the blood, I will pass over you, and no plague shall fall upon you to destroy you when I smite the land of Egypt." And then in verse 14, we hear these words, very important. "This day shall be for you a" what? "A memorial," or a remembrance, right? "And you shall keep it as a feast to the Lord throughout your generations. You shall observe it as an ordinance forever." Let's pause there. A lot there for us to take apart here. This is a foundational event for the Jewish people. If you know, even to this day, if you know any contemporary Jews, you'll know that the Passover is the most important festival of the year, right? And the celebration of the Passover meal, the Seder meal it's called today, is central to the Jewish faith. So this is a foundational moment in the history of Israel. And so we want to try to unpack it for what it meant for them, and then ask how it points forward to Christ. And in order to do this, we need to break down exactly what steps here are being required of the people. So God's telling the people of Israel that on the night of the Passover, I'm going to pass through the land of Egypt, and I'm going to smite all of the firstborn in the land of Egypt, right? And if you've read the rest of the book of Exodus, you'll know that includes the firstborn of Pharaoh, right? All the way down to the firstborn of the lowest servant, and even the firstborn of the animals, right? The cattle. Which, by the way, if you've ever seen any of those documentaries that try to explain all the plagues through purely scientific means, you know, and they say that one of the, you've seen these before in the Discovery Channel or whatnot, they'll say, oh, well, what really happened on the Passover night was that there was a volcano that erupted, and it put out this really heavy toxic gas that went along the ground, and the Egyptians had a custom that the firstborn would sleep on the floor, right? And that's why all the firstborn died. Have you not seen this? You got to get out a little more and watch these things, right? And it always makes me laugh, because if you read Exodus carefully, it says the firstborn of the cattle died too. So evidently the cows had a custom that their firstborns would sleep.

Yeah, no, okay, no, doesn't work, okay. No, this is the Lord executing judgment against Pharaoh for his hardness of heart, right, in refusing to let the people of Israel go. And now the Israelites will suffer the same fate unless they follow the prescription we just read from the Passover and the sacrifice of the lamb in Exodus 12. So if you look at Exodus 12 carefully and the steps that they have to follow, you'll see something interesting about the sacrifice of the lamb. First, number one, they would have to choose an unblemished male lamb, 1 year old. In other words, in its prime, right? You don't want to give God, we've talked about this before with sacrifices, the worst, you want to give him the best. So you don't pick the three-legged lamb, or you don't pick the one that has the mange, you know, some kind of disease, and give that to God. It has to be unblemished, a male, a year old, right? Step one. Second step, you sacrifice the lamb. And you'll notice here that it says you choose the lamb on the 10th day, but then you sacrifice it on the 14th day, right? Just enough time for the kids to get attached, you know, to the little lamb. I don't know why there's that delay, but it's there. Okay, so, but notice again, who's killing the lamb? It's the fathers of the household. Why? Because we're still in the period of the natural priesthood that I mentioned last session, right? We haven't established the Levitical priesthood yet. So every father is acting as priest over his family. He's going to kill the lamb, right, and sacrifice it according to the Lord's commandment. Third, then they are to spread the blood of the lamb on the doorpost and lintel of the home. Right? Now this is a strange act. Okay, why do that? Well, it's a kind of external sign of fidelity to the Lord, right? In this way, their sacrifice is not going to be private, but public. Think about it. If they're living in the land of Egypt, the Egyptians would be able to pick out exactly where all the faithful Israelites are simply by looking at the doorposts and the lintel of the home, right? And if you ever put blood on wood for whatever reason, you know, it stains the wood, right? It's going to seep into the wood. So it's kind of a permanent visible sign that they are faithful to Yahweh, the God of Israel, rather than to Pharaoh, right, the king. Fourth, after killing the lamb and spreading its blood, they are to eat the flesh of the lamb, not just by itself, but with unleavened bread, which in Hebrew is known as matzot. Hebrew matzot, we get the word matzah from that. And again, you've heard from contemporary, if you have any Jewish friends, you know, during the Passover time, they'll make matzah balls and things like that. It's unleavened bread, okay? And then finally, that last verse that I mentioned to you is they don't just perform the sacrifice, but they are supposed to keep the Passover sacrifice as a day of remembrance or as a memorial day, right? For how long? 1 year? 2 years? No, for forever, for all generations. In other words, this is something that God never wants the people to forget. He doesn't want them to forget how he delivered them from slavery to Pharaoh and bondage to him in the land of Egypt. Right? So they're going to celebrate this every year at the same time in the spring with the Feast of Pesach, right? The Feast of Passover. Right? And sure enough, if you skip down to Exodus 13, in verses 3 through 5, I'm not going to read the whole thing, but in 3 through 5 and 6 through 9, The book of Exodus actually goes on to command fathers that as the generations will pass, whenever they're celebrating this Passover, they need to explain it to their kids. We talked about in our first session, you know, it's good to know what to do as a Catholic, but we need to know why we do it. And the same thing was true in Judaism, in the keeping of the Passover. He didn't just want fathers to tell the children what to do, he wanted to explain why. And in Exodus 13, verse 8, it says, whenever you keep this Passover feast, he says, quote, you shall tell your son on that day, it is because of what the Lord did for me when I came out of Egypt. We're remembering because of what the Lord did for me when I came out of Egypt. Now, in Jewish tradition, that's very significant. That's a very significant verse because they actually, to this day, command that every man, whenever he would celebrate the Passover, right, would basically recite that verse
and enact the Passover.

0: Passover and say, it's because of what the Lord did for me when I came out of Egypt. Whether there's 10 centuries or 20 centuries, doesn't matter how long has passed since that first Exodus event. Every Jewish participant in the Passover was to see the initial act of deliverance as something that God did, not just for your ancestors, but for you, right? It's because of what the Lord did for me when I came out of Egypt. So that's really what the Passover is in its original context. It is an act of deliverance. It's a sign of fidelity to Yahweh and to His covenant, right? And it is also a memorial day that's going to be kept forever and ever and ever. Now, what about the Eucharist, though? What about Christ? How does this point forward to the New Testament? Well, we've already seen signs from Genesis that Christ is the true Lamb of God, right? Who takes away the sins of the world. And He is also the true Passover Lamb. And if that's the case, this has manifold implications for how we understand the Eucharist, okay? Because of the parallels between the old Passover and the new. And we're going to come back to this in a little more detail later in one of our later sessions when we look at the Last Supper, because this is where Jesus is going to enact it step by step Himself, and He's going to institute the Eucharist in the context of a first century Jewish Passover. And we'll see there's some interesting developments that take place there. But for now, just once again, think about the relationship between the Old Testament and the New, and look at these marks of the sacrifice of the Passover in Exodus 12 and think about the New Testament. First, number one, it's an unblemished male lamb, right? So what does this prefigure? That Christ is going to be an unblemished sacrifice. That He will be not just a man, but a man without sin, right? He's going to be a perfect sacrifice to the Lord. Right? He's going to be sinless. As the book of Hebrews says, I think it's in chapter 4, verse 15, like us in all things except sin. Right? Second, as we've already seen, Christ is going to be sacrificed on the cross, right? He's the lamb that will be chosen to be slain in order to deliver God's people from what? Not bondage to Pharaoh, but bondage to the devil, to bondage to sin, right? He's going to set us free from the Egyptian slavery that we've experienced in sin and death, right? And lead us home to the promised land of heaven, right? That's the sacrifice that He will perform. Third, and this is fascinating, notice here that the blood of the lamb is critical to the sacrifice of the Passover. And what do they do? Well, the book of Exodus tells us that on the doorposts and the lintel of the home, right? Like this, you have the two doorposts and the lintel. The father is to take the blood and to spread it on the doorposts and to spread it on the lintel, right, as that external sign of fidelity to Yahweh. Now, what's interesting about that is if you think about the gesture itself of putting that blood on the doorpost and lintel of the home, can you think of any other blood on any other wood that this might prefigure? The blood of Christ on the wood of the cross. And if you have any doubts about that, just connect the dots here between the doorpost and the lintel. What shape does it make? It's the cross, right? You go up, put it on the lintel, right? And then you go left to put it on the doorpost, and then you go right, right? In a sense, these Hebrew fathers are making the sign of the cross, right? They don't know that yet, but it's a kind of prefiguration of the sign of the blood of Jesus on the cross, right? Shadows and mysteries, right? It's almost like the Bible's inspired, you know? No, I'm just kidding. Yeah, God knows all this in advance, doesn't He? Because He's God, right? So He gives it. It has a meaning for them in their original context, right? External sign of fidelity to Yahweh. But that original meaning goes beyond itself. It's got a potential in it that kind of bursts open as it is fulfilled in the blood of Jesus on the cross and then fulfilled by us, right? Every time we go in to receive the Lamb of God who takes away the sin of the world, what do? In a sense, we take the water. It reminds us of our baptism. And we put it on the doorpost and the lintel of our home, our bodies, right? We're marking ourselves, right? Remember what flowed from Jesus' side? The blood and the water, right? It's all wrapped up together. It's all mysteries.
1: And then finally, and this one's, not finally, but number four, but this one's most important for the Eucharist.

us, but critical for us to remember, namely, that it was not enough for the lamb just to be sacrificed, right? You didn't just kill the lamb in order to complete the Passover. You had to eat the flesh of the lamb with bread.

skin off my back because I'm second born. We have six boys in my family, but you know, older brother would have got, you know, he would have been done for. Right? Why? Because you haven't completed the sacrifice. Because the sacrifice of the Passover is not completed just by the death of the lamb. It's completed by an act of communion where you eat the flesh of the one who died so that you might be delivered. You see? It's a sacrifice that culminates in eating. Eat the flesh of the lamb with the bread. Right? Why does this matter? Well, because as we'll see when we get to the Last Supper, if Jesus is the true Lamb of God who takes away the sin of the world, and if he institutes the Eucharist on the Passover as a new Passover, then any first century Jew who was a disciple of his, Peter, James, John, they would have known you have to eat the flesh of the Lamb. You have to eat his flesh. It's the new memorial day. It's the new sacrifice of remembrance. Do this in remembrance. Not of what happened under Moses, but of what happens on Calvary. Do this in remembrance of me. Okay. And that leads to our final point, namely that when we celebrate the Eucharist as the new Passover, in a sense, we can say like the Jews, even if 2,000 years have passed since Calvary, it's because of what the Lord did for me when he died on the cross. St. Paul says this in Galatians chapter 2, I think it's verse 12, the Lord loved me and gave himself for me. It wasn't just some act that happened long, long ago. It transcends time, it transcends space because he's the divine Son. Right? And he goes to Calvary for me, to deliver me from sin, to deliver me from death, right? No matter how many generations have passed. And the same thing's true today. I'll close with that thought. If you look on the final passage from the Catechism of the Catholic Church I've given you, in the Catechism, paragraph 1362 through 65, there's actually a long meditation on this aspect of the Eucharist as a memorial. And I'll close with these words. Listen to what it says here. In 1362 of the Catechism, the Eucharist is the memorial, look at the language here, the memorial of Christ's Passover. Wow, it's like the Catechism has heard my lectures. Amazing. Okay. The Eucharist is the memorial of Christ's Passover, the making present and sacramental offering of his unique sacrifice in the liturgy of the church, which is his body. In all the Eucharistic prayers, we find after the words of institution a prayer called the anamnesis, or memorial. In the sense of sacred scripture, the memorial is not merely a recollection of past events, but the proclamation of the mighty works wrought by God for men. In the liturgical celebration of these events, they become in a certain way what? Present and real. Right? This is how Israel understands its liberation from Egypt. Every time the Passover is celebrated, the Exodus events are made present to the memory of believers so that they may conform their lives to them. 1364. In the New Testament, however, this memorial takes on new meaning. When the church celebrates the Eucharist, she commemorates Christ's Passover, and it is made present. The sacrifice Christ offered once for all on the cross remains forever present, and thereby fulfills the prophecy of Exodus 12. Because what's so interesting is that the Jews, as you'll see later on in the book of the Old Testament, book of Deuteronomy, the Jews later are commanded they can only keep the Passover sacrifice in the temple in Jerusalem. There's no other place to sacrifice the lamb. It has to be in the temple in Jerusalem once they arrive in the Promised Land. But what happened to the temple in 70 AD? The Romans came and destroyed it, right? So although the Jewish people to this day have the Seder meal is missing one key element, the sacrificial lamb. Some Jews will actually celebrate the Seder meal with a shank bone of a lamb to remember the sacrifice of the lambs from the temple, because there's no temple anymore to offer the sacrifice. The Seder is a meal, but the first century Passover was a sacrifice in the temple, right? And so in Exodus 12, when God says you'll do this forever, are his words unfulfilled? No, because in Christ, in the Eucharist,
that Passover memorial continues.

0: A cooperative brother is someone who has given his life to Christ through the evangelical counsels, poverty, chastity, and obedience, but who hasn't discerned a call to the priesthood, but remains a lifelong brother.
1: Cooperative brothers and priest friars have always made the same vow of obedience to God, Mary, and Blessed Dominic through the hands of the master and their local superiors. And we've always shared the same guardians of those vows, the living in community, cloister, silence, the wearing of the habit of the order. And in that, we've really shared a common life lived out through the vows.
2: The Evangelical Council of Poverty means that we share all things in common, and we try to imitate the apostles in this way. Additionally, we live lives of chaste celibacy, and we also live lives of obedience to our superiors and to the church, meaning that we stay firmly within the flock of the church, and we're able to become obedient as Christ was obedient.
3: When St. Dominic founded the order, actually, he didn't find them strictly for the priesthood. He found a community of brothers. Some were ordained and some were not ordained. But he founded the Cooperative Brothers when he founded the order. So they are an integral part of it from the very beginning.
2: Among the original friars was Blessed Odoric. So Dominic wanted the Cooperative Brothers to be a part of the life of the Dominican friars and wanted them to participate in the community.
1: In fact, a Cooperative Brother was sent in the second mission of brothers to Paris, right after the original dispersal of the brethren.
4: The main work has always been to keep the home fires burning, you might say, and to keep things functioning so that the friars could go out and preach, could study, and everything would be in order.
5: We have a history of artists. James of Ulm was a stained glass artist. In Lima, Peru, we have Martin de Porres, who was a significant contributor to the building up the faith in Lima, as well as Juan Macias. Since then, of course, we have a long history of the number of brothers who were martyred for the faith in the Spanish Revolution, and as well as many other religious communities.
4: Blessed James of Ulm, who was a stained glass maker, and he was my model when I entered the order.
2: St. Martin de Porres was a great saint. He had a difficult childhood. He was born out of wedlock to parents of different races. And this was a great trial for him at the time, and he wasn't accepted by many people in society. But he was able to be trained as a barber surgeon and was able to use his skills in the order to advance the order's mission by helping out the community and by also providing for the poor.
1: I'm particularly drawn to Simon Balaki, who's a very early cooperator brother blessed of the order. He was a gardener, but not only was he growing vegetables for brethren to eat, but also various kinds of herbs and medicines to help the brothers be cured from various kinds of illnesses. And he was also really known as an early mystic of the order.
5: So, however, the brothers continued to serve in significant roles in the church.
2: There are many professional fields that cooperative brothers have been involved over the years. Some of these fields include architecture, nursing, and serving in soup kitchens and homeless shelters.
5: Even though we don't have the canonical authority to do the pulpit preaching, we preach in many different pulpits. Therefore, our message must be informed by serious efforts of study, in whatever form it may take.
2: Study is a central part of the Dominican charism. Perhaps it even sets apart the Dominican order somewhat in that there's such an intense focus on study.
5: There's one vocation to the Dominican life, but it's expressed in the vocation of the brother, the vocation of the priest, but the common bond is the fraternal life. That gives credibility, integrity, and authenticity to what we say to the people.
3: We've been so blessed in the number of peer candidates we're getting, you know, for both the, I just wish we had a few more cooperative brothers. I hope we pick up on that a little bit.
5: The Lord will send you vocations as you need them. I think the fuel behind the resurgence of vocation brothers

0: is centered clearly in renewal of fraternal life.
1: The problem is now that there are so few that a lot of the young men don't know what the brothers can do and how they can profit a community. But once they see, then they realize, well, we need brothers.

0: Attention travelers, next Tuesday a major hurricane will cause complete chaos throughout the city. 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
1: Disasters don't plan ahead. 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
2: Okay, so we drowned the fire,
3: yep.
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3: Yeah.

0: Smokey just gave me a bear hug.
1: I know. 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

0: Dear humans, this is an adoption campaign, but it's not for me, or Mr. Buttons, or Frank over there. 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
3: Fly ball, deep right field. 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Mets win, Mets win. Mike Piazza with a home run off of center.
4: Hi, this is Mike Piazza, Baseball Hall of Famer, and you're watching Catholic Faith Network. God bless.

In the name of the Father, and of the Son, and of the Holy Spirit, amen. I believe in God, the Father Almighty, creator of heaven and earth, and in Jesus Christ, his only Son, our Lord, who was conceived by the Holy Spirit, born of the Virgin Mary, suffered under Pontius Pilate, was crucified, died, and was buried. He descended into hell. On the third day, he rose again from the dead. He ascended into heaven and is seated at the right hand of God, the Father Almighty. From there, he will come to judge the living and the dead. I believe in the Holy Spirit, the Holy Catholic Church, the communion of saints, the forgiveness of sins, the resurrection of the body, and life everlasting. Amen. Our Father, who art in heaven, hallowed be thy name. Thy kingdom come, thy will be done on earth as it is in heaven. Give us this day our daily bread, and forgive us our trespasses, as we forgive those who trespass against us. And lead us not into temptation, but deliver us from evil. Amen. Hail Mary, full of grace, the Lord is with thee. Blessed art thou among women, and blessed is the fruit of thy womb, Jesus. Holy Mary, Mother of God, pray for us sinners, now and at the hour of our death. Amen. Hail Mary, full of grace, the Lord is with thee. Blessed art thou among women, and blessed is the fruit of thy womb, Jesus. Holy Mary, Mother of God, pray for us sinners, now and at the hour of our death. Amen. Hail Mary, full of grace, the Lord is with thee. Blessed art thou amongst women, and blessed is the fruit of thy womb, Jesus. Holy Mary, Mother of God, pray for us sinners, now and at the hour of our death. Amen. Glory be to the Father, and to the Son, and to the Holy Spirit, as it was in the beginning, is now, and ever shall be, world without end. Amen. The first sorrowful mystery, the agony in the garden. In his anguish, he prayed with all the greater intensity, and his sweat became like drops of blood falling to the ground. Then he rose from prayer and came to his disciples, only to find them asleep, exhausted with grief. Our Father, who art in heaven, hallowed be thy name. Thy kingdom come, thy will be done on earth as it is in heaven. Give us this day our daily bread, and forgive us our trespasses, as we forgive those who trespass against us. And lead us not into temptation, but deliver us from evil. Hail Mary, full of grace, the Lord is with thee. Blessed art thou among women, and blessed is the fruit of thy womb, Jesus. Holy Mary, Mother of God, pray for us sinners, now and at the hour of our death. Amen. Hail Mary, full of grace, the Lord is with thee. Blessed art thou among women, and blessed is the fruit of thy womb, Jesus. Holy Mary, Mother of God, pray for us sinners, now and at the hour of our death. Amen. Hail Mary, full of grace, the Lord is with thee. Blessed art thou among women, and blessed is the fruit of thy womb, Jesus. Holy Mary, Mother of God, pray for us sinners, now and at the hour of our death. Amen. Hail Mary, full of grace, the Lord is with thee. Blessed art thou among women, and blessed is the fruit of thy womb, Jesus. Holy Mary, Mother of God, pray for us sinners, now at the hour of our death. Amen. Hail Mary, full of grace, the Lord is with thee. Blessed art thou among women, and blessed is the fruit of thy womb, Jesus. Holy Mary, Mother of God, pray for us sinners, now and at the hour of our death. Amen. Hail Mary, full of grace, the Lord is with thee. Blessed art thou among women, and blessed is the fruit of thy womb, Jesus. Holy Mary, Mother of God, pray for us sinners, now and at the hour of our death. Amen. Hail Mary, full of grace, the Lord is with thee. Blessed art thou among women, and blessed is the fruit of thy womb, Jesus. Holy Mary, Mother of God, pray for us sinners, now and at the hour of our death. Amen. Hail Mary, full of grace, the Lord is with thee. Blessed art thou among women, and blessed

blessed is the fruit of thy womb, Jesus. Holy Mary, Mother of God, pray for us sinners now and at the hour of our death. Amen. Hail Mary, full of grace, the Lord is with thee. Blessed art thou among women, and blessed is the fruit of thy womb, Jesus. Holy Mary, Mother of God, pray for us sinners now and at the hour of our death. Amen. Hail Mary, full of grace, the Lord is with thee. Blessed art thou among women, and blessed is the fruit of thy womb, Jesus. Holy Mary, Mother of God, pray for us sinners now and at the hour of our death. Amen. Glory be to the Father, and to the Son, and to the Holy Spirit, as it was in the beginning, is now, and ever shall be, world without end. Amen. O my Jesus, forgive us our sins, save us from the fires of hell. Lead all souls to heaven, especially those in most need of thy mercy. The second sorrowful mystery, the scourging at the pillar. Pilate's next move was to take Jesus and have him scourged. Our Father, who art in heaven, hallowed be thy name. Thy kingdom come, thy will be done, on earth as it is in heaven. Give us this day our daily bread, and forgive us our trespasses, as we forgive those who trespass against us. And lead us not into temptation, but deliver us from evil. Amen. Hail Mary, full of grace, the Lord is with thee. Blessed art thou among women, and blessed is the fruit of thy womb, Jesus. Holy Mary, Mother of God, pray for us sinners now and at the hour of our death. Amen. Hail Mary, full of grace, the Lord is with thee. Blessed art thou among women, and blessed is the fruit of thy womb, Jesus. Holy Mary, Mother of God, pray for us sinners now and at the hour of our death. Amen. Hail Mary, full of grace, the Lord is with thee. Blessed art thou among women, and blessed is the fruit of thy womb, Jesus. Holy Mary, Mother of God, pray for us sinners now and at the hour of our death. Amen. Hail Mary, full of grace, the Lord is with thee. Blessed art thou among women, and blessed is the fruit of thy womb, Jesus. Holy Mary, Mother of God, pray for us sinners now at the hour of our death. Amen. Hail Mary, full of grace, the Lord is with thee. Blessed art thou among women, and blessed is the fruit of thy womb, Jesus. Holy Mary, Mother of God, pray for us sinners now and at the hour of our death. Amen. Hail Mary, full of grace, the Lord is with thee. Blessed art thou among women, and blessed is the fruit of thy womb, Jesus. Holy Mary, Mother of God, pray for us sinners now and at the hour of our death. Amen. Hail Mary, full of grace, the Lord is with thee. Blessed art thou among women, and blessed is the fruit of thy womb, Jesus. Holy Mary, Mother of God, pray for us sinners now and at the hour of our death. Amen. Hail Mary, full of grace, the Lord is with thee. Blessed art thou among women, and blessed is the fruit of thy womb, Jesus. Holy Mary, Mother of God, pray for us sinners now and at the hour of our death. Amen. Hail Mary, full of grace, the Lord is with thee. Blessed art thou among women, and blessed is the fruit of thy womb, Jesus. Holy Mary, Mother of God, pray for us sinners now and at the hour of our death. Amen. Hail Mary, full of grace, the Lord is with thee. Blessed art thou among women, and blessed is the fruit of thy womb, Jesus. Holy Mary, Mother of God, pray for us sinners now and at the hour of our death. Amen. Glory be to the Father, and to the Son, and to the Holy Spirit, as it was in the beginning, is now, and ever shall be, world without end. Amen. O my Jesus, forgive us our sins, save us from the fires of hell. Lead all souls to heaven, especially those in most need of thy mercy. The third sorrowful mystery, the crowning with thorns. They stripped off his clothes and wrapped him in a scarlet military cloak. Weaving a crown out of thorns, they fixed it on his head and stuck a reed in his right hand. Our Father, who art in heaven, hallowed be thy name. Thy kingdom come, thy will be done on earth as it is in heaven. Give us this day our daily bread, and forgive us our trespasses, as we forgive those who trespass against us. And lead us not into temptation, but deliver us from evil. Hail Mary, full of grace, the Lord is with thee. Blessed art thou among women, and blessed is the fruit of thy womb, Jesus. Holy Mary, Mother of God, pray for us sinners now and at the hour of our death. Amen. Hail Mary, full of grace, the Lord is with thee. Blessed art thou among women, and blessed is the fruit of thy womb, Jesus. Holy Mary, Mother of God, pray for us sinners now and at the hour of our death. Amen. Hail Mary, full of grace, the Lord is with thee. Blessed art thou among women, and blessed is the fruit of thy womb, Jesus. Holy Mary, Mother of God, pray for us sinners now and at the hour of our death. Amen.
Hail Mary, full of grace, Lord

Lord is with thee. Blessed art thou among women, and blessed is the fruit of thy womb, Jesus. Holy Mary, Mother of God, pray for us sinners now at the hour of our death. Amen. Hail Mary, full of grace, the Lord is with thee. Blessed art thou among women, and blessed is the fruit of thy womb, Jesus. Holy Mary, Mother of God, pray for us sinners now and at the hour of our death. Amen. Hail Mary, full of grace, the Lord is with thee. Blessed art thou among women, and blessed is the fruit of thy womb, Jesus. Holy Mary, Mother of God, pray for us sinners now and at the hour of our death. Amen. Hail Mary, full of grace, the Lord is with thee. Blessed art thou among women, and blessed is the fruit of thy womb, Jesus. Holy Mary, Mother of God, pray for us sinners now and at the hour of our death. Amen. Hail Mary, full of grace, the Lord is with thee. Blessed art thou among women, and blessed is the fruit of thy womb, Jesus. Holy Mary, Mother of God, pray for us sinners now and at the hour of our death. Amen. Hail Mary, full of grace, the Lord is with thee. Blessed art thou among women, and blessed is the fruit of thy womb, Jesus. Holy Mary, Mother of God, pray for us sinners now and at the hour of our death. Amen. Hail Mary, full of grace, the Lord is with thee. Blessed art thou among women, and blessed is the fruit of thy womb, Jesus. Holy Mary, Mother of God, pray for us sinners now and at the hour of our death. Amen. Glory be to the Father, and to the Son, and to the Holy Spirit, as it was in the beginning, is now, and ever shall be, world without end. Amen. O my Jesus, forgive us our sins, save us from the fires of hell, lead all souls to heaven, especially those in most need of thy mercy. The fourth sorrowful mystery, the carrying of the cross. Carrying the cross by himself, he went out to what is called the place of the skull, in Hebrew, Golgotha. Our Father, who art in heaven, hallowed be thy name. Thy kingdom come, thy will be done on earth as it is in heaven. Give us this day our daily bread, and forgive us our trespasses, as we forgive those who trespass against us. And lead us not into temptation, but deliver us from evil. Hail Mary, full of grace, the Lord is with thee. Blessed art thou among women, and blessed is the fruit of thy womb, Jesus. Holy Mary, Mother of God, pray for us sinners now and at the hour of our death. Amen. Hail Mary, full of grace, the Lord is with thee. Blessed art thou among women, and blessed is the fruit of thy womb, Jesus. Holy Mary, Mother of God, pray for us sinners now and at the hour of our death. Amen. Hail Mary, full of grace, the Lord is with thee. Blessed art thou among women, and blessed is the fruit of thy womb, Jesus. Holy Mary, Mother of God, pray for us sinners now and at the hour of our death. Amen. Hail Mary, full of grace, the Lord is with thee. Blessed art thou among women, and blessed is the fruit of thy womb, Jesus. Holy Mary, Mother of God, pray for us sinners now at the hour of our death. Amen. Hail Mary, full of grace, the Lord is with thee. Blessed art thou among women, and blessed is the fruit of thy womb, Jesus. Holy Mary, Mother of God, pray for us sinners now and at the hour of our death. Amen. Hail Mary, full of grace, the Lord is with thee. Blessed art thou among women, and blessed is the fruit of thy womb, Jesus. Holy Mary, Mother of God, pray for us sinners now and at the hour of our death. Amen. Hail Mary, full of grace, the Lord is with thee. Blessed art thou among women, and blessed is the fruit of thy womb, Jesus. Holy Mary, Mother of God, pray for us sinners now and at the hour of our death. Amen. Hail Mary, full of grace, the Lord is with thee. Blessed art thou among women, and blessed is the fruit of thy womb, Jesus. Holy Mary, Mother of God, pray for us sinners now and at the hour of our death. Amen. Hail Mary, full of grace, the Lord is with thee. Blessed art thou among women, and blessed is the fruit of thy womb, Jesus. Holy Mary, Mother of God, pray for us sinners now and at the hour of our death. Amen. Hail Mary, full of grace, the Lord is with thee. Blessed art thou among women, and blessed is the fruit of thy womb, Jesus. Holy Mary, Mother of God, pray for us sinners now and at the hour of our death. Amen. Glory be to the Father, and to the Son, and to the Holy Spirit, as it was in the beginning, is now, and ever shall be, world without end. Amen. O my Jesus, forgive us our sins, save us from the fires of hell. Lead all souls to heaven, especially those in most need of thy mercy. The fifth sorrowful mystery, the crucifixion. Jesus uttered a loud cry and said, "Father, into your hands I commend my spirit." After he said this, he expired.
Our Father, who art in heaven, hallowed be thy name.

Thy kingdom come, thy will be done on earth as it is in heaven. Give us this day our daily bread, and forgive us our trespasses, as we forgive those who trespass against us. And lead us not into temptation, but deliver us from evil. Hail Mary, full of grace, the Lord is with thee. Blessed art thou among women, and blessed is the fruit of thy womb, Jesus. Holy Mary, Mother of God, pray for us sinners now and at the hour of our death. Amen. Hail Mary, full of grace, the Lord is with thee. Blessed art thou among women, and blessed is the fruit of thy womb, Jesus. Holy Mary, Mother of God, pray for us sinners now and at the hour of our death. Amen. Hail Mary, full of grace, the Lord is with thee. Blessed art thou among women, and blessed is the fruit of thy womb, Jesus. Holy Mary, Mother of God, pray for us sinners now and at the hour of our death. Amen. Hail Mary, full of grace, the Lord is with thee. Blessed art thou among women, and blessed is the fruit of thy womb, Jesus. Holy Mary, Mother of God, pray for us sinners now at the hour of our death. Amen. Hail Mary, full of grace, the Lord is with thee. Blessed art thou among women, and blessed is the fruit of thy womb, Jesus. Holy Mary, Mother of God, pray for us sinners now and at the hour of our death. Amen. Hail Mary, full of grace, the Lord is with thee. Blessed art thou among women, and blessed is the fruit of thy womb, Jesus. Holy Mary, Mother of God, pray for us sinners now and at the hour of our death. Amen. Hail Mary, full of grace, the Lord is with thee. Blessed art thou among women, and blessed is the fruit of thy womb, Jesus. Holy Mary, Mother of God, pray for us sinners now and at the hour of our death. Amen. Hail Mary, full of grace, the Lord is with thee. Blessed art thou among women, and blessed is the fruit of thy womb, Jesus. Holy Mary, Mother of God, pray for us sinners now and at the hour of our death. Amen. Hail Mary, full of grace, the Lord is with thee. Blessed art thou among women, and blessed is the fruit of thy womb, Jesus. Holy Mary, Mother of God, pray for us sinners now and at the hour of our death. Amen. Hail Mary, full of grace, the Lord is with thee. Blessed art thou among women, and blessed is the fruit of thy womb, Jesus. Holy Mary, Mother of God, pray for us sinners now and at the hour of our death. Amen. Glory be to the Father, and to the Son, and to the Holy Spirit, as it was in the beginning, is now, and ever shall be, world without end. Amen. O my Jesus, forgive us our sins, save us from the fires of hell. Lead all souls to heaven, especially those in most need of thy mercy. Hail, Holy Queen, Mother of Mercy, our life, our sweetness, and our hope. To thee do we cry, poor banished children of Eve. To thee do we send up our sighs, mourning and weeping in this vale of tears. Turn then, most gracious Advocate, thine eyes of mercy toward us, and after this our exile, show unto us the blessed fruit of thy womb, Jesus. O clement, O loving, O sweet Virgin Mary, pray for us, O Holy Mother of God, that we may be made worthy of the promises of Christ. Let us pray. O God, whose only begotten Son, by his life, death, and resurrection, has purchased for us the rewards of eternal life, grant, we beseech thee, that by meditating on these mysteries of the Most Holy Rosary of the Blessed Virgin Mary, we may imitate what they contain and obtain what they promise, through the same Christ our Lord. Amen. Most Sacred Heart of Jesus, have mercy on us. Immaculate Heart of Mary, pray for us. In the name of the Father, and of the Son, and of the Holy Spirit. Amen.

0: maybe have it for me.
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12: Hi, I'm Brianne.

Lord, not let your servant go in peace. Your word has been fulfilled. My own eyes have seen salvation which you have prepared in the sight of every people, a light to reveal you to the nations and the glory of your people Israel. Glory to the Father, and to the Son, and to the Holy Spirit, as it was in the beginning, is now, and will be forever.

Welcome to the Cathedral of St. Agnes in Rockville Center, New York. Today is Tuesday in the 20th week in Ordinary Time, and we welcome all those joining us through the Catholic Faith Network. The celebrant of this Mass is Father Patrick Flanagan.

0: In the name of the Father, the Son, the Holy Spirit.
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0: The grace and peace of God our Father, the love of Jesus Christ, the risen Lord, and the communion of the Holy Spirit be with you all.
1: With your spirit.
0: Brothers and sisters, let us acknowledge our sins and so prepare ourselves to celebrate the sacred mysteries. The Confiteor. I confess to Almighty God and to you, my brothers and sisters, that I've greatly sinned in my thoughts, in my words, in what I have done, and what I have failed to do. Through my most grievous fault. Therefore, I ask Blessed Mother Virgin, all the angels and saints, and you, my brothers and sisters, to pray for me to the Lord our God. May Almighty God have mercy on us, forgive us our sins, and bring us to everlasting life. Lord, have mercy.
1: Lord, have mercy.
0: Christ, have mercy.
1: Christ, have mercy.
0: Lord, have mercy.
1: Lord, have mercy.
0: Let us pray. O God, who prepared for those who love you good things which no eye can see, fill our hearts, we pray, with the warmth of your love, so that loving you in all things and above all things, we may attain your promises which surpass every human desire. Through our Lord Jesus Christ, your Son, who lives and reigns with you in the unity of the Holy Spirit, God, forever and ever.
1: Amen.
2: A reading from the book of the prophet Ezekiel. The word of the Lord came to me, son of man. Say to the prince of Tyre, thus says the Lord God, because you are haughty of heart, you say, a god am I occupy a godly throne in the heart of the sea, and yet you are a man and not a god, however you may think yourself like a god. Oh yes, you are wiser than Daniel. There is no secret that is beyond you. But your wisdom and your intelligence, you have made riches for yourself. You have put gold and silver into your treasuries. By your great wisdom applied to your trading, you have heaped up your riches. Your heart has grown haughty from your riches. Therefore, thus says the Lord God, because you have thought yourself to have the mind of a god, therefore I will bring against you foreigners, the most barbarous of nations. They shall draw their swords against your boisterous wisdom. They shall run them through your splendid apparel. They shall thrust you down to the pit there to die, a bloody corpse in the heart of the sea. Will you then say, I am a god, when you face your murderers? No, you are a man, not a god. Hand it over to those who will

0: slay you. You shall die the death of the uncircumcised at the hands of the foreigners, for I have spoken, thus says the Lord, the word of the Lord.
1: Thanks
0: be to God. It is I who deal death and give life. It is I who deal death and give life. I would have said, I will make an end of them and blot out their name from men's memories, had I not feared their insolence of their enemies, feared that those foes would mistakenly boast, it is I who deal death and give life. Our own hand won the victory. The Lord had nothing to do with it, for they are a people devoid of reason, having no understanding. It is I who deal death and give life. How can one man rout 1,000, or two men put 10,000 to fight? Unless it was because their rock sold them and the Lord delivered them up. It is I who deal death and give life. Close at hand is the day of their disaster, and their doom is rushing upon them. Surely the Lord shall do justice for his people. On his servants he shall have pity. It is I who deal death and give life.

0: The Lord be with you.
1: And with your spirit.
0: A holy gospel according to Matthew.
1: Glory to you, Lord.
0: Jesus said to his disciples, "Amen, I say to you, it will be hard for one who is rich to enter the kingdom of heaven. Again, I say to you, it is easier for a camel to pass through the eye of an needle than for one who is rich to enter the kingdom of God." When the disciples heard this, they were greatly astonished and said, "Who then can be saved?" Jesus looked at them and said, "For men, this is impossible, but for God, all things are possible." Then Peter said in reply, "We have given up everything and followed you. What will there be for us?" Jesus said to them, "Amen, I say to you, that you have followed me in this new age. When the Son of Man is seated on his throne of glory, will yourselves sit on 12 thrones, judging the 12 tribes of Israel. And everyone who's given up houses, or brothers, or sisters, or father, or mother, or children, or lands, for the sake of my name will receive 100 times more and will inherit eternal life. But many who are first will be last, and the last will be first." The Gospel of the Lord.
1: Praise to you, Lord Jesus Christ.
0: We only become a little bit more than we are. Let me say that again. We only become a little bit more than we are. That was the line that my formation directors told me year after year as they reprimanded me for being constantly late to everything. And you know me by now, after 6 years being with you, that I tend to be late. I try to be on time, but I just seemingly get distracted. But one of the striking things is one of my formation directors told me in the seminary is that your lateness will cost you at times in life. And indeed it has, there's no question about that. I've submitted paper proposals, I've submitted articles and conference proposals late and only be told that they're no deadlines are deadlines. I thought of that when I was leaving vacation 3 weeks ago. I had everything ready to go, and my flight was at 6 o'clock from Newark Airport. And I said to myself, I'm gonna get up early at 3 o'clock and get on the LIRR to Penn Station to the connector to Newark Airport and get over there. Well, I sat in my chair just for a brief moment of time. Next thing I woke up, it was 4 o'clock, and the flight was at 6 o'clock. So what happened?

Immediately, I said to myself, I gotta get an Uber. So I got an Uber, and it cost me, as you can imagine, going from Jamaica all the way over to Newark. Lateness causes problems. But that was not even the challenge that I faced. I got out of the airport, and generally I only travel with one bag, but I was going to Hong Kong, as you know, and I had three bags, and I'm managing all these bags. I get in the airport, get up to the counter, and they ask to see my ID. I pull out my passport, and then I go to pull my license, and I realize, Lord have mercy, I can't find my wallet. I can't, and my wallet's connected to my phone. Immediately panic gripped me. I said to myself, I don't know where it is. And it clicked. All of a sudden, in the craziness of the mad rush, I had left it in the back seat of the Uber. Now here I am leaving for a 3-week vacation, going to an international destination, and I have no way of getting that wallet, that telephone back. And so I said to the agent, I said, I don't know what to do. I'm in a panic mode at this point. And he says, maybe you can go on your computer. You have a laptop? I said, I do. Maybe you can go on your computer and contact them. I pulled out my computer. Out of the corner of my eye, I see the driver coming into the airport. I was practically in tears at that point. I gave her a very generous tip, asked her a name, and I told her I'd pray for her. Later that night, on the plane, as I was saying my vespers, and thanking God for the goodness of that day, I had a pause and I asked myself, do I have the same kind of regard, do I have the same kind of confidence and trust in God as I do in my money and my phone? And I'm saying to myself, I'm trying to rationalize, I'm saying to myself, well, yes, all my life is on that phone, all my information, my money's my money. But then I'm reminded, my God is my God. In that pericope we heard from Ezekiel that Penny and McDonald proclaimed for us, Ezekiel is sent to the Prince of Tyre. And the Prince of Tyre is intoxicated with power, prestige, honor, glory. He himself claims, I am God. He's forgotten who his God is. He's forgotten he himself by acknowledging himself as a deity. It's the same sentiment our ancestors, the apostles, are concerned about in the scriptures. In this lection from Matthew that we have, Jesus reminds our ancestors, the disciples, that they cannot be tied down to their money, their power, their prestige, their possessions. It's not that money, power, and prestige and possessions are bad in themselves. But when they become gods, when they take the place, the priority of a relationship with God, that becomes a problem. I was very mindful of that as I continued my vacation and sought to make God more a priority in my life. And I believe that's the encouragement that's given to all of us here in this magnificent cathedral, those of you watching on Catholic Faith Network, to ask ourselves, where do we place our priorities? Where do we find ourselves being intoxicated by certain things and not by God? It's an invitation to get sober. And how do we get sober? We get sober by developing the virtue of humility, by recognizing we are God's beloved daughters and sons. And in turn, coming to know who and what this God is for us, and how extraordinarily powerful, good, loving, and caring this God is.

0: throughout the world that all Christians may be one in faith, hope, and love, reflecting Christ to the world. Let us pray to the Lord.
1: Lord, hear our prayer.
0: For all in public office, may God guide them in the way of charity and virtue. Let us pray to the Lord.
1: Lord, hear our prayer.
0: For victims of oppression or hatred, that Christ, the Prince of Peace, may alleviate the sufferings of the afflicted. Let us pray to the Lord.
1: Lord, hear our prayer.
0: For the intention of this Holy Mass, Catherine and William Donovan, and for the needs and intentions we hold in the silence of our hearts and the hearts of those watching on the Catholic Faith Network. Let us pray to the Lord.
1: Lord, hear our prayer. May the petitions of your church be pleasing in your sight, O Lord, so that what we may receive from your mercy, what we cannot ask out of confidence in our own merits. Through Christ our Lord.
0: Amen.

0: Pray, brothers and sisters, that my sacrifice and yours may be acceptable to God the Father Almighty.
1: May the Lord accept the sacrifice at your hands for the praise and the glory of his name, for our good and good of all his holy church.
0: Receive our oblation, O Lord, by which is brought about a glorious exchange, that by offering what you have given, we may merit to receive your very self. Through Christ our Lord. The Lord be with you.
1: And with your spirit.
0: Lift up your hearts.
1: We lift them up to the Lord.
0: Let us give thanks to the Lord our God.
1: It is right and just.
0: It is truly right and just, our duty and our salvation. Always and everywhere to give you thanks, Lord, Holy Father, Almighty and Eternal God. For you laid the foundations of the world and have arranged the changing of times and seasons. You formed man in your own image and set humanity over the whole world in all its wonder. To rule in your name all you have made, and forever praise you in your mighty works through Christ our Lord. And so, with all the angels we praise you, as in joyful celebration we acclaim.

You are indeed holy, O Lord, the fount of all holiness. Make holy, therefore, these gifts, we pray, by sending down your Spirit upon them like the dewfall, that they may become for us the body and blood of our Lord Jesus Christ. At the time he was betrayed and entered willingly into his passion, he took bread and, giving thanks, he broke the bread, gave it to his disciples, saying, "Take this, all of you in need of it. For this is my body, which be given up for you." In a similar way, when supper was ended, he took the chalice, and once more giving thanks, he gave it to his disciples, saying, "Take this, all of you, and drink from it. For this is the chalice of my blood, the blood of the new and eternal covenant, which be poured out for you and for many for the forgiveness of sins. Do this in memory of me." Our mystery of faith.

Therefore, as we celebrate the memorial of his death and resurrection, we offer you, Lord, the bread of life and the chalice of salvation, giving thanks you've held us worthy to be in your presence and minister to you. Humbly we pray that, partaking of the body and blood of Christ, you may be gathered into one by the Holy Spirit. Remember, Lord, your church spread throughout the world and bring it to the fullness of charity, together with Leo the 14th, our Pope, John Barris, our Bishop, and all the clergy. Remember also our brothers and sisters who have fallen asleep, the hope of the resurrection, all who have died in your mercy, welcome them into the light of your face. Have mercy on us all, we pray, that with the Blessed Virgin Mary, Mother of God, Blessed Joseph, her spouse, with the blessed apostles and all the saints who have done you well throughout the ages, we may merit to be co-heirs to eternal life, may praise and glorify you through your Son, Jesus Christ. Through him and with him and in him, O God, almighty Father, in the unity of the Holy Spirit, all glory and honor is yours now.

0: At the Savior's command, informed by divine teaching, we dare to say, Our Father, who art in heaven, hallowed be thy name. Thy kingdom come, thy will be done, on earth as it is in heaven. Give us this day our daily bread, and forgive us our trespasses, as we forgive those who trespass against us. And lead us not into temptation, but deliver us from evil. Deliver us, Lord, we pray, from every evil. Graciously grant peace in our days, that by the help of your mercy we may always be free from sin and safe from all distress, as we have the blessed hope in the coming of our Savior, Jesus Christ.
1: For the kingdom, the power, and the glory are yours, now and forever.
0: Lord Jesus Christ, who said to your apostles, Peace I leave you, my peace I give you, look not upon our sins, but upon the faith of your church, and graciously grant our peace and unity in accordance with your will, who live and reign forever and ever.
1: Amen.
0: The peace of the Lord be with you always.
1: And with your spirit.

0: Behold, the Lamb of God. 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
1: But I am not worthy that you should enter under my roof. 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

0: Let us pray. 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
1: Amen.
0: The Lord be with you.
1: And with your spirit.
0: May Almighty God bless you, Father, Son, and Holy Spirit.
1: Amen.
0: Go in peace.
2: Thanks be to God. 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
6: 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Theologian and author John Grabowski is here to talk about his latest book. Plus, award-winning singer, songwriter, and worship leader Justin Gambino will join us right here in the studio to share his first ever worship album, Garden of the Lord. And Catholic speaker and author Maurice Prater is here with his latest children's book, Adventures of Harry Wayne, The Wolf Chicken. 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

0: Hello and welcome to CFN Live on this Tuesday, August 18th. I'm Jackie Lucas, and here's a look at what's trending now. Pope Leo has expressed his solidarity with communities affected by the powerful earthquake that struck Indonesia this week, assuring victims and their families of his spiritual solidarity and closeness. In a telegram signed by Vatican Secretary of State Cardinal Pietro Parolin, the Pope offered prayers for those impacted by the disaster and encouraged that continued humanitarian assistance and recovery efforts as affected communities begin to rebuild there. Well, the Mediterranean Games are set to begin this Friday in southern Italy, bringing together thousands of athletes from across the Mediterranean region to compete in 33 different sports. And ahead of the competition, Pope Leo is encouraging athletes to see sport as a prophecy of peace and fraternity, saying the games can help build bridges between people and nations. And today, the Catholic Church celebrates Saint Helena, the mother of Roman Emperor Constantine the Great, and she is honored for her conversion to Christianity and her deep devotion to the faith. She's best remembered for her pilgrimage to the Holy Land, during which she is said to have discovered the true cross of Jesus Christ's crucifixion. She is known for her Christian faith and her care for the poor. And that is a look at what's trending now. Hope you're having a wonderful Tuesday. It is Tuesday, right? Coming up next, I'm going to be back with your latest news from the Vatican and around the world. And theologian and author John Grabowski, he will be joining us with his latest book, A Catholic Guide to Being Human. More CFN Live after the break.
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2: Welcome back to CFN Live in World News. An ancient Egyptian monument standing at the center of St. Peter's Square has taken on a new meaning for Catholics. Take a look.
3: Ancient civilizations created monuments to connect them with their gods. One of those ancient monuments now helps Catholics connect with God. In the center of St. Peter's Square stands what the Egyptians called a petrified ray of sunshine. Today, it's known as an obelisk. Father Francisco Serrilla, LC, tour guide and expert on the city of Rome, explains why it's important to the church.
4: In our faith, we call it the silent witness. Because of many things, not only because it has seen all the popes, the development of our faith in Rome since the martyrdom of St. Peter, but because it was in Egypt where the Hebrew people were enslaved by Egyptians for hundreds of years.
3: From Egypt, it was transported by boat to Rome, where it witnessed the martyrdom of St. Peter. Since that time, it has seen every pope elected, including Pope Leo XIV.
4: So the obelisk has a cross on top of it. And inside that cross of bronze, there is a relic of the real cross of Christ. That unites a double message on how the Egyptians, the pagan world, had their gods, and how the Christianity conquers the paganism. It's in the center of the plaza, just looking to the main altar. You can really connect a straight line from the cross above the obelisk to the main altar, where St. Peter's tomb is lying, right?
3: At the base of the obelisk are bronze lions, symbols of the Lion of Judah himself. They are surrounded by laurel wreaths, symbolizing the power of Christ who reigns as the true emperor.
4: Pope Sixtus the Fifth, he changed the whole infrastructure of Rome, like this, the streets. He created huge, important streets, vias, that would connect important points of the city to make it more, to strengthen the Christian symbolism of Rome.
3: Moving the obelisk was slow, as it weighs over 300 tons. It was the only one of 13 in the city of Rome that didn't break in transit, a symbol of the unity of the church.
4: And he would put the obelisks in the center of the plazas back then. We're talking about the year 1585, more or less. He decides to move the obelisks from its original position in the Vatican, that was around where the sacristy is right now, the sacristy of the Vatican, to the center of St. Peter's Square.
3: Standing at the heart of St. Peter's Square, this monument is a silent witness that welcomes pilgrims from across the world, directing their gaze toward the Basilica and the Tomb of the Apostle beneath it.
2: In Vatican news, Pino Canavo, an Italian father, has fulfilled a lifelong dream of becoming a permanent deacon. In an extraordinary moment, his ordination took place not in a church, but in a hospital intensive care unit where he was receiving treatment.
3: Pino Canavo is an Italian man and father who fulfilled his dream of becoming a permanent deacon. The ordination took place in an unexpected setting, a hospital room in Catania, inside the intensive care unit. His wife, Maria Rita, spoke with Rome Reports and recounted her husband's battle with illness. At this moment, Pino remains in the hospital.
5: Pino è ancora appunto ricoverato. 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

0: A few months ago, he began chemotherapy, but the treatment was unsuccessful.
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0: 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He was nearing the end of his studies and training for the diaconate when he became ill.
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0: Archbishop Renna of the Archdiocese of Catania ordained Mr. Pino to the permanent diaconate. The ceremony took place amid wires and monitors, but he was surrounded by his wife and two children, both of whom are nurses at the hospital.
1: Non capita appunto tutti i giorni che possano avvenire determinati, diciamo, determinate celebrazioni, però come ha detto Monsignor Renna, il letto di mio marito è stato l'altare, e quindi tutta l'unità operativa di terapia intensiva era la cattedrale in quel momento, quindi è stato un paragone molto bello.
0: Despite the difficulties, Mr. Pino knew that even from his hospital bed he would give his "Here I am," just like any candidate for the diaconate, to serve God and the church.
2: Well, our first guest leads readers through scripture, tradition, and the wisdom of the saints to answer humanity's deepest questions with his new book, A Catholic Guide to Being Human. And joining us from Washington, D.C. is theologian and author John Grabowski. John, thanks so much for joining us.
3: Thank you for having me. It's great to be with you.
2: It's so great to have you on. Before we kind of delve into the book, just tell our viewers a little bit about you and your background, because I think it kind of sets us up for how this was even written.
3: Sure. So I've been a professor at Catholic University for, oh boy, I'm going into my 35th year. So I've been doing this for a little while. For over 20 years, I taught deacon candidates for the Archdiocese of Washington. And one of the courses I taught them was a course in Christian anthropology. So a couple of years ago, our Sunday visitor approached me and said, we would really like a book on Christian anthropology for ordinary Catholics, Catholics without a lot of background in philosophy or theology. And so I said, yeah, I think I can do that. So drawing on the course that I had taught, I set out to kind of write this book to give people a sense of what the church believes about the human person, about human dignity, in light of the faith, and why it's especially important in this moment of the church's life.
2: Yeah, so kind of break down the book itself and, you know, all the chapters. Kind of walk us through what you try to teach us and tie everything together.
3: Sure. So it starts with a very basic but very important distinction, the distinction between person and nature, right? A distinction we make in regard to the Blessed Trinity, to angels, and to human beings. Person is a term that answers the question who. Nature is the question, the term that answers the question what. So we are both who's and a what. But in order to understand ourselves, the church says we can't fully understand ourselves without Christ, without the light of faith. So the book kind of walks through the basic moments of salvation history, with creation, with the fall, with Christ's redemption of us, his sending of the Holy Spirit, our participation in the life of grace, how that's meant to transform

0: us, body, soul, and spirit as whole persons. And our bodies are integral to who we are, our sexually differentiated bodies. That's crucial to get Catholic teaching in so many areas. And then we have this eternal destiny in the beatific vision, although many of us might have to undergo further purification, God willing, after our death. So the book basically follows those moments of salvation history, but hopefully in an accessible way for readers.
1: Yeah, I talk about your connection to St. John Paul II, and he's been an influence in your life for decades, right? And how you tie him into this.
0: So John Paul II was the pope I grew up with. He became pope while I was in high school, when I encountered bits of his thought in my undergraduate studies at Franciscan University. But when I got to graduate school in Marquette's doctoral program, I really began to study him seriously. And he was kind of, for me, my on-ramp, if you will, into the heart of Catholic theology and the Church's faith, because he has a beautiful understanding of the human person redeemed by Christ. He came back over and over again to the teaching of the Second Vatican Council. Christ fully reveals us to ourselves, so we can't understand ourselves apart from Jesus Christ. So by his teaching helped me kind of understand why the Church believes and teaches what it does. It helped me understand more fully the teaching of St. Thomas Aquinas, St. Augustine, two of his great theological mentors, and through them, the teaching of St. Paul and the teaching of Scripture.
1: Yeah, and I love, you know, I think it was it Adam 2.0, right? When we're talking about Jesus and everything. And I think that even just reading that part of the chapter alone can teach us a lot about how we should be as human beings, right?
0: Absolutely. Absolutely. Because what Scripture tells us is that our first parents got it wrong. They were tempted by the evil one. They turned away from God. But Christ came, assumed our wounded human nature. And every temptation to which our first parents succumbed, he overcame. He laid down his life for us. Scripture tells us he was tempted in every way that we are, yet without sin. So he gave his life for us. And so doing us liberated us from the power of sin, death, the evil one. So again, Christ, what John Paul II, again, helps us really see, and the Second Vatican Council through him, is when we look at Christ, we understand ourselves more fully. And we are a mystery. We are opaque to ourselves without the light of Christ.
1: Absolutely. I love how, you know, you break it all down in all these chapters, but, you know, it can be intimidating for, you know, us lay people to read something like this, but I love the fact that you use Tolkien and C.S. Lewis. I saw a Princess Bride. I love the Princess Bride. So, you know, that got my attention, you know, and talk about how you tie all this in. So it's relatable, you know, to us and then pointing us towards our faith.
0: So absolutely. One of the great things about being Catholic is we can see the goodness, truth, and beauty of God, our Creator, in the culture around us. So we can use those things to tie us into the fuller picture of the truth. So yes, I draw on philosophers like Inigo Montoya from The Princess Bride and others, Dr. Seuss. It makes an appearance in an early chapter. Why? Because works of literature, works of art, works of even of entertainment can touch on deeper truths, and then we can use those as kind of, again, on-ramps to go deeper and to understand more fully. So that's one thing I hope makes the book more accessible for readers.
1: Yeah, absolutely. I mean, you know, we're running out of time. Just your final thought, you know, because we're talking about, you know, body and soul being one together. It's hard with culture, and now we're having AI in the mix and everything. Your final thought of really, you know, when people pick up a copy of your book, what you hope they learn.
0: So I think one of the reasons why things like AI confuse us is because we don't know who we are. If we understood ourselves and our dignity,

0: then we would understand that AI can be a useful tool. It can also be a harmful tool. If misused or if used for certain ends, but we wouldn't have questions about, well, can AI be a person? Can AI enslave us in some way? Because we don't know who we are, we tend to take technologies like AI and turn them either into an idol, AI will fix everything, or a monster, AI is going to enslave us. And neither of those things are true. So we need to rediscover who we are and our own, our own dignity.
1: Yeah, absolutely. Well, the book is A Catholic Guide to Being Human. Just tell everybody briefly where they can pick up a copy of the book.
0: So people can find it, order it directly from our Sunday Visitor. They can find it on Amazon, or they can go to, my wife and I have a website. It's marriageforlife.net, marriage, the number four, life.net.
1: Perfect. John, it was such a pleasure having you on. Thank you so much.
0: Thank you so much for having me.
1: Thank you. All right, coming up next, I'm going to be back with author and Catholic speaker Maurice Prater. He's going to join us with his latest children's book titled Adventures of Harry Wayne, the Wolf Chicken. More CFN Live after the break.
2: I think it's very important. It's very important to have elder planning, and Rousseau Law has been really good at helping us. We gifted our daughters estate planning for Christmas 2 years ago, and we thought that gifting them the planning through Rousseau was a good way to protect them and protect our grandchildren. I don't want them to have to worry about us to the point. I want us to be self-sufficient, and if we need somebody to come in and take care of us, we can afford it, and it's covered, and everything's taken care of. We would recommend Rousseau Law Group, and we do recommend them all the time, because they're so easy to work with, and they do a good job.
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1: 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And joining us now from St. Louis, Missouri, is Catholic speaker, author, and advancement director at Missionaries of the Holy Family, Maurice Prater. Welcome to CFN Live, Maurice.
8: Thank you. It's a pleasure to be here.
1: Oh, I'm so excited.
8: I was on one other time before, and it was great.
1: Oh, good. I'm glad. Well, we're happy to have you back again. Just, you know, briefly just tell our viewers a little bit more about you, your background, and then we'll talk about the book.
8: Okay, well, I'm basically the business manager for a religious order of missionary priests. It's the Missionaries of the Holy Family. There's about 1,000 priests worldwide, all over the world. And, you know, I'm responsible for raising money for the missionaries, the missionary work they do, and providing the communication to let people know about all the great work they are doing around the world with the poor.
1: I love that. But you've also wrote a couple of children's books, including this one, which I have to say, it was so great. I maybe was about to shed a tear at the end, because it was really

0: It's just a touching story. Walk us through Adventures of Harry Wayne, the Wolf Chicken.
1: Okay, well, basically it starts out, it's pretty simple. It starts out where Harry Wayne, he gets a nickel from his dad to go get a loaf of bread. Now, this is during the Great Depression. You know, money's hard to come by. Well, he loses the nickel. He's on his way to the grocery store. He finds out he's lost the nickel. So what's he going to do? And then he sees a car driving away and there's a loaf of bread on the ground. So then now there's a dilemma. Now he's like, well, what do I do? I mean, I need the bread. I didn't steal this bread, right? I didn't steal it. I could take it home. I'm okay, right? I didn't steal it. Or should I run after the car and find who really owns it? What should I do? And that's where the story takes off.
0: Yeah, it really does. And, you know, everyone's saying, like, well, the wolf chicken, what is that? And I don't want to give up too much, but, you know, obviously there always has to be a bully in a story,
1: right?
0: You know, especially when you're dealing with a kid. So that's kind of how he gets
1: right.
0: his name. But I love how you tie in, I guess because his hair is a little wacky or he doesn't
1: yeah.
0: want to cut it, but he likes it because the connection with his mother who's in heaven, right?
1: Right. Yeah. That's right. You know, his mom, he has like thick, wavy, beautiful hair. Right. And so his mom, when he was a little boy, she would like to run, you know, her fingers through his hair and tell him, you know, how, you know, handsome he was and how beautiful his hair was. And anyway, he's kind of proud of that. Right. Kind of proud of that in a way, even though sometimes it's kind of wacky, it starts to get out of hand. But then the school bully, Leroy, makes fun of him. You know, he says, like, oh, you know, from one side of your head, you look like a chicken. And on the other side of your head, you look like a wolf. I'm going to call you the Wolf Chicken. So he makes up a name for him and, you know, to tease him, to be mean to him. Harry Wayne, the Wolf Chicken. And that's how we get the title.
0: Yeah. You know, I don't want to give too much away about, you know, the book and the ending, but there are a lot of lessons and, you know, Catholic teachings in this. I've almost kind of, when you do the right thing, even better things will maybe happen. You know, he could have had the instant
1: right.
0: gratification of maybe taking the loaf of bread, but instead he did the right thing and even more blessings occurred in this book.
1: Yeah, I mean, that's correct. So anyway, well, like, first of all, I mean, in life, there's always going to be this test of character, this call to moral courage in all kinds of situations in life. Okay. So when he's trying to, you know, he's following these car tracks in the snow and he's trying to find whose bread it belongs to, then he runs into Leroy again. Okay. So not just at school. Okay. So now, this is another situation where, like, I'm just going home. I'm just turning around. This is too much. But he stands his ground. And so that's important because there's in life that happens a lot where you have to make a sacrifice. It comes down to either you do or you don't. And then you try to make that a habit. And those habits then will build virtue and create confidence and self-esteem. But a lot of it depends on you going beyond yourself and making a sacrifice for someone else. And then you kind of find yourself and then you kind of grow. You know that you can do more.
0: Yeah, and I think that's exactly what kids will take away when they read this book. I have to say, Saved by the Alphabet, Counting on Faith, What Color is Heaven, Kiss Me Goodnight, just some of
1: yes.
0: your other ones, you know. Talk about the inspiration behind all these books, you know, all these children's books.
1: Okay, well, basically this all started, I went, you know, there's only one approved Marian apparition site in the United States, and that's Our Lady of Champion. In Champion, Wisconsin, near Green Bay. So I went there and see the whole Sister Adele, a lay sister, okay, who Our Lady appeared to, she told her to just teach the kids the basics, right? So I was inspired by that. So I came back to St. Louis after that pilgrimage, and that's where I got my idea for the first book is Counting on Faith. It's like learning your numbers while reading the Bible, learning your numbers. So it's

0: it's an accounting book based on scripture. Then after that came Saved by the Alphabet, which is also, you can learn the alphabet by learning about characters in the Bible. So it's a scriptural alphabet book. And then after that came What Color is Heaven? And again, you can learn your numbers from the Bible. I mean, I'm sorry, you can learn your colors from the Bible, because there's a lot of colors in the Bible. Very descriptive, right? So it's a book on learning your colors from the Bible. So kind of catechetical in a way, those first three, right? You know, something that kids learn all the time. Anyway, you know, you first learn your numbers, your ABCs, your colors, okay? So that was the first three. And then the fourth one was different. It was called Kiss Me Goodnight. And that is a story about a little boy, one day, just one day, 24-hour day period in his life, and what all happens to him during the day. And I was inspired by that because my mom, who's deceased, so there were six kids, and she would always read us Lives of the Saints. And the last thing she'd do is give us a kiss. Wow. And so the last thing I remember before falling asleep every night was mom giving me a kiss. So that that became the story for Kiss Me Goodnight.
1: I love that.
0: It's a little different from the first three. The first three are kind of catechetical in a way. Numbers, colors, alphabet. But then Kiss Me Goodnight is just a life of a little boy and all of his family members he encounters, and there's faith, the faith that's involved in that too. The father, the dad coming home and kneeling down and praying with his child.
1: Which is so important.
0: Which is very important.
1: Absolutely. The book now is Adventures of Harry Wayne, the Wolf Chicken.
0: Yes.
1: Tell our viewers where they can go to divineprovidencepress.com to pick up a copy.
0: That's right. They can go there. That's the best place to go, is straight there, divineprovidencepress.com. If they want, you know, a lot of people have Amazon accounts. You can go to Amazon. This book is being rolled out now. You can start asking for it at your local Catholic bookstore, because people have carried, bookstores have carried the other books. So you can do that too. It's a lot of fun.
1: Yeah, it is. It's a lot of fun. I'm sorry, we're running out of time. But great to have you on. I encourage everybody to pick up all of Maurice's books.
0: Yes,
1: thank you so much for being on CFN Live today.
0: It's great. Well, thank you. God bless you. I appreciate it.
1: Thank you. Coming up next, I'm going to be back with more news and award-winning singer-songwriter Justin Gambino. He joins us in the studio to talk about his first ever worship album, Garden of the Lord. 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

0: Welcome back to CFN Live and National News. Filming is wrapping up on the final season of The Chosen, the hit series about the life of Jesus. And creator Dallas Jenkins and the cast and crew are reflecting on 6 seasons of filming at their Utah location, including the massive Jerusalem set in Goshen.
1: The greatest sets I've ever seen. We've had hundreds, if not thousands, of people here, background actors, fans, and they're filling the temple. We have maximized tenfold every inch of this place. This has been used to its fullest extent and beyond what we ever hoped or imagined.

0: This is our last time filming in Utah.
1: You know, when something is precious, it's bound to come to an end.
2: It's the most beautiful set I've ever worked on. Every step you took, you leveled up. It leveled up your performance, it leveled up the emotional connection.
3: Way back in season two, right before they started filming, it was a miracle to get this set.
4: As of right now, I can't tell you where we're gonna film. I can't tell you even if we're going to film in 2020.
5: When I discovered Dallas on social media, I reached out to Dallas and I said, I'll take you to see this set.
4: I go to visit the set. I felt like I was transported to the first century. Like, this is what it feels like. This is what it looks like.
6: It would be almost criminal for us to not shoot some of The Chosen here.
4: We were up against a deadline, and the answer is no.
5: What if something was said or done here that didn't coincide with biblical principles?
4: And I texted my wife. Amanda just goes, God's taking you to the edge of the Red Sea so that when the waters part, you'll know it's him.
5: Dallas just said to them, I'm not going to presume upon the Lord what God would want me to do, but you are stewards of this set. I'm stewards of a story. I'm just wondering if God wants us to work together.
4: The final decision makers all left for the month. They said, I don't even know how we're going to reach them. But in the next morning, we got a phone call that said, Goshen set is a go.
7: It was a miracle that we got this place. The scope of the show opened up and the design of the show opened up.
4: For when people see a place like this, or when they see season two, and we'll be able to point to how God was so faithful. And you had a big hand in that. You prayed, and this is what happened.
7: I think season two is when we all started to realize that the show was catching on, that people were watching it. And it was right around when we were shooting out in Utah for the first time.
2: First day we shot was the scene with Jonathan, and it was perfect. It has a lot of emotional significance for me.
8: Standing on that rooftop, looking at the crosses, I really felt welcomed and wanted. As an actor, that's all you need when you step on a set for the first time.
9: Think about what we get to do. We get to recreate some of these big moments from Scripture from this extraordinary location.
10: Utah is just such a gorgeous land. It's an incredible privilege to have been here and worked with everybody.
11: Here as we're filming this interview, today is my last day here on this Utah set.
12: And now, as we are here filming the final season of The Chosen, what is it like to say goodbye?
7: It feels like it was just like 6 months ago that we were shooting out here in season two. Yeah, it's weird. I hope we're back here for something or other one day.
8: I think I'm going to do it with this set, is to walk around through every space and just address gratitude, attention to the space, the walls.
13: I'll miss you too. And I'm going to miss you. I'm going to miss you.
12: Okay, I will give you some space.
3: It is so crazy to see so many fans just filming an establishing shot of Jerusalem. When you're doing a show like this, spiritual warfare can happen, and it can take many, many forms. Sometimes it is a literal serpent. It's evil.
0: You feel ready to ride?
1: Ready to ride, man.
0: Last time in Utah, hot.
11: Twirling around, lots of feelings, but mainly just gratitude. For
0: and you get to ride
11: chance.
0: A horse.
11: I get to ride a horse with Zebedee, who I don't think is licensed, but it's kind of nice. It's got like hydraulics, you know? Come along and ride on Zebedee's ride. We're taking the wagon to Capernaum from Jerusalem.
14: Heard some of the background singing, How Great Thou Art. That is so precious, and they're here in this beautiful court.
11: It's always awesome to have all the fans here and to have spontaneous worship songs. Incredible.
15: It's heaven.
11: It's heaven.
16: We not only get to be a part of history, well, there's times when I actually think we're living it. We're in 2,000 years ago, and it is so amazing.
17: What I can take away to my life, honestly, is the sweet spirit that we share here.
9: I feel like we've done everything that we set out to do. I feel like God has blessed us. He's lived up to his promise of lives being changed because of what we do here. So it's definitely a sense of accomplishment.
12: Justin Gambino is an award-winning singer, songwriter, worship leader, and now new dad. Justin recently released his first ever worship album, Garden of the Lord. Justin is joining us right here in the studio today, but first, let's hear a little bit of his music.

0: Such a beautiful song. That was Justin Gambino with Garden of the Lord. And Justin, he's from Texas, but he's here right here in our studio today. Welcome back to CFN Live and welcome to our studios.
1: Thank you so much for having me. The previous times I've been with y'all is all through like Zoom, but now we're here.
0: We're here. I'm going to tease it now that you're going to do a live performance too.
1: But we're
0: sitting down, we're talking first and foremost. I love the song, but I have to congratulate you because you're a new dad
1: now. Oh, my goodness.
0: Three-month-old boy.
1: Three-month-old boy.
0: Theodore?
1: Theodore.
0: Tell me, how's it been?
1: An adjustment. I've lived so much life without having a son, a kid, you know? And so now it's just been an adjustment. And God put it on my heart to take the year off from touring, so I'm not touring this year. Just releasing music and doing a few media things, and that's it.
0: Wow. So we're so grateful then to have you here in our studios and everything. Yeah, being a new dad, a parent is such a blessing and everything. Talk about this new season, this new album that you just recently released and everything.
1: Well, I think the season of releasing this new project in the season of being a new dad, it's like, you know, God knows exactly what he's doing, right? And so this project has actually been 3 years in the making. So for two and a half years of making this project, we were still in that season of infertility and not knowing if we were ever going to be parents. And so writing songs about that season was part of this project. And it's a project that kind of came to life whenever there was the opportunity to share my testimony to the media, a testimony that I'd buried for so long. I'd share it with y'all in previous interviews. And so, but for me, I really feel like whenever I'd share that testimony, it was like an invitation to walk in this garden with God, and he would point out things that needed to be pruned and watered and or uprooted, and it was just this pruning process for me.
0: Yeah, and tell our viewers about that, because I know you've been on before, but, you know, this hasn't been a clear road for you, you know, a lot of ups and downs and everything. Yeah. So walk us through, you know, your journey.
1: Yeah, so kind of the Cliff Note version is, I was raised in church my entire life and was one of six kids, but by the age of 15, I started getting mixed up with the wrong crowd and found myself standing in a courtroom before a judge looking at a felony on my record for theft and 2 years in jail. And so, but he gave me a second chance that day. He saw a good kid that took a wrong turn and he said, I'm going to show a little bit of mercy on you. I'm going to give you the option to join the military. And so whenever I really wanted to pursue music, I kind of had to put down the guitar and start fighting for the very freedom that I took for granted in the Navy. But that's where God put the guitar back in my hands. He put the guitar back in my hands whenever I was in Iraq, 2007. You know, there was this opportunity for me to lead worship. And then, but everything really came full circle in 2020 whenever God led me to do a night of worship, night of revival in my hometown. And whenever I thought that this was going to be a night of revival for my hometown, it was really a revival for me, because God said, Justin, I brought you here for just you and me. I brought you here so that I can remind you that the same plan that I had for 18-year-old Justin is the same plan that I have for him now. The only difference is I have your undivided attention. That's the only difference.
0: What an incredible story. And the journey continues, you
1: the
0: know what I mean?
1: The journey continues.
0: And your music now and your songs, you know, when people listen to your music, what's been the feedback?
1: I got a text from a dear friend of mine. He's a worship pastor in Idaho. I lead worship and do a concert at their church every year. On the release day, if I can be honest, intentionally releasing a song, a project for worship, for people to find that secret place with him, I have never felt so attacked by the enemy during the release of a project. But on the day of the release, whenever I was feeling super discouraged and just down and out, I had this text message from a dear friend, and he said, hey man, I looked up your new project today and thought I was just gonna be, you know, listening to some

0: support you kind of thing. And I found myself worshiping at the throne of God, and just it was, and that just so it just blessed me so much to hear that kind of feedback.
1: And that's kind of like when I heard Garden of the Lord, I was like, I don't know, it just like instantly hit my heart. You know what I mean? Like such a beautiful.
0: It does for me too.
1: Yeah, right? Like, don't make me cry, Justin.
0: No. Yeah. This project, I actually held on to it for a good year or two.

0: because, you know, like, it's like your heart, you know, soul, you know, relationship. But then yeah. it struck me so much yeah. as well. You're going to be performing live, Depend on You,
1: Depend
0: right?
1: On
0: tell
1: you.
0: Me, tell me about that song.
1: Oh, my goodness. So I was in the songwriting room with my producer and a guy that I just met that morning. This is last August. And the guy that I just met that morning, it was like the icebreaker questions, you know, getting to know one another before we write music. And so he asked me, he said, hey, so you're married, you got kids? And I just blurted it out. I said, man, I wish I was a dad. And he felt that in his heart. He felt it in his spirit. And he just felt led to pray for my wife and I. Well, we didn't know at that moment we were pregnant. And we didn't even know yet. And so he starts praying for an open womb. He starts praying that we would conceive a child. And then it was the next week that my wife is blowing at my phone. And I'm just like, are you serious? We're pregnant? And so after that prayer, after that meeting and songwriting session, he asked me, he said, what do you want to write about? And I'm thinking, I'm wiping tears away in the songwriting room. And I said, how about we write a song about just depending on God in every season that we find ourselves in? For me, that's a season of infertility with my wife.
0: Wow.
1: And he said, all right, let's write it. So we wrote that song. And I think the most special part of it for me was we wrote that song believing, you know, to have a kid, that, you know, we're just trusting God through that process. And then the day that my producer sends me the song to proof the song, he's like, hey, this song needs your, you know, approval for distribution. It's ready to go. And as he sends it to me and I'm listening to it for the first time, I am holding my son.
0: Wow.
1: I am like weeping. I'm crying. I'm just looking at him. He's just days old. Oh. And I'm listening to the song that we wrote on the day that we prayed for him.
0: Wow.
1: Isn't that wild?
0: God's timing is so good.
1: It's like just this little God wink of him just saying, hey, I got everything worked out. You just got to trust me. You just got to depend on me.
0: Yeah, you know, that's kind of just that's the message, you know. Your final thoughts about, you know, your album and your hope for listeners and everything.
1: I just pray that this project just is just a tug on people's heart to enter into that secret place with God. And I know that life can get busy. I know things can be distracting, work, finances, health, family stuff, you know, just the hustle and bustle of life, right?
0: Mm-hmm.
1: It's so important to just slow down, turn everything else off except your heart, and just dive into that secret place with Him. So it's my prayer that these songs are just a tug in that direction.
0: Yeah, I think that you're definitely providing that for all of us.
1: Praise God.
0: Yeah, just tell everybody too where they can download all your music, follow you on social, website and all that too.
1: Yeah, justingambino.com, or you can find me on all the social media stuff. Would love to connect with everyone.
0: All right, well, we're so excited that you're here in the studio. This is going to be great, so stay tuned. Justin's going to be back with a special live performance right here in our studio. 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
2: 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About making a connection. 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It's not just about being on stage. 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Great futures start here, and here, and here.
0: 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And just as we promised, here's Justin Gambino with a live performance of Depend on You.

0: Amazing.
1: Thank you so much.
0: Oh my
1: Thank
0: goodness.
1: You. I think of my son every time I share that song.
0: That's so, oh my goodness. You really touched us today. Thank you so much for performing, coming into our studio. Everybody needs to download your music, JustinGambino.com. Thank you again. What a way to close out the show. That is it for today. Justin Gambino.

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6: I am studying to be a NICU nurse to give back that same care that I received. I was born at 26 weeks and was in the NICU for 89 days.
7: There were ups and downs. There was 6 weeks on a ventilator, lots of different infections and surgeries that did not end at her discharge.
8: Even when she was hooked up with a lot of wires on her, I knew that she was going to be a fighter.
6: The U.S. remains among the most dangerous developed nations for childbirth due to access to care, health inequities, and priority of maternal and infant health care. Having a support system like March of Dimes, it's needed, it's necessary.
9: After attending the March of Dimes class and hearing Lauren's story, it gave us a mission to be Brooks's number one advocate.
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At that time, Jesus withdrew to the region of Tyre and Sidon. And behold, a Canaanite woman of that district came and called out, "Have pity on me, Lord, Son of David. My daughter is tormented by a demon." But Jesus did not say a word in answer to her. Jesus' disciples came and asked him, "Send her away, for she keeps calling out after us."

He said in reply, "I was sent only to the lost sheep of the house of Israel." But the woman came and did Jesus homage, saying, "Lord, help me." He said in reply, "It is not right to take the food of children and throw it to the dogs." She said, "Please, Lord, for even the dogs eat the scraps that fall from the table of their masters." Then Jesus said to her in reply, "O woman, great is your faith. Let it be done for you as you wish." And the woman's daughter was healed from that hour on. Hello and welcome to Closer Walk Catholic Communications. I'm Father Beyer, your host. We're glad that you can join us. He said to them in reply, "I was sent only to the lost sheep of the house of Israel." Lost sheep. Who are they talking about? You know, it's interesting. 47 years of priesthood, you walk into a whole bunch of different situations. You know, from, you know, stuff I never read about when I got my PhD in counseling, okay? That was not in the manual. But probably the saddest thing, and I've been part of a lot of sad events. I was at a sheriff's conference because I work with law enforcement with trafficking. And a guy who's in charge of it is a good friend of mine. And he said, "You know, this guy, particular sheriff, he's a great guy, but he is so lost, you know." So anyway, one thing and another, and I met him and said, "Hey," I said, "let's get together for a cup of coffee." He said, "Padre, look," he said, "you might be good, but you ain't that good. There is absolutely no hope whatsoever for me. So why don't you spend your time on someone who's worth saving?" That broke my heart. That absolutely broke my heart that this man thought there is absolutely no hope for people like me. I'm referring to himself. I don't believe that. I don't believe that for 1 minute. And, you know, people have said stuff like, you know, "Oh, well, you know, you mean Adolf Hitler could have on his deathbed said, 'I repent and I'm sorry,' and God would have been merciful?" I'm in sales, not management, okay? That's not my call. But I got news for you. When I look at my own life, I hope God is very, very merciful towards me and my own sinfulness. The definition of mercy was never more clearly demonstrated to me. I referred to the fact that I worked in the state penitentiary. And if any of you have ever seen the movie American Made, well, the hitman who killed the alleged drug trafficker for the Colombian cartel was in the prison, became good friends of mine. He was in solitary confinement for 20 years. He didn't speak English. He learned how to speak English by asking for an English Bible and a Spanish Bible. And so he saw how you said it in English when he read it in Spanish. He knew how, that's how he taught himself. And in

In the course of this, he converted. And he became a man of great faith, was at Mass all the time. They built a Catholic chapel in the penitentiary, and he was the artist who painted the big mural on the back wall. And it's always interesting in prison, they don't ever just paint the crucifixion. They paint the good thief and the bad thief along with the crucifixion. But anyway, he was dying, and he had cancer, and the warden, he refused treatment. The warden asked me to talk to him, and, you know, I tried, and he said, Father, he said, look, he said, I'm never going back to Colombia. I'm going to be here for the rest of my life. And he said, if God wants to cure me, he can cure me. And if not, he can take me. And if he takes me, I'm out of the penitentiary, okay? And so I happened to be out of town when he died. It was front page news. And then people started weighing in blogosphere. And, you know, the people who blog, I think that's nothing more than shared ignorance, okay? But anyway, oh, yeah, they should have killed the SOB 20 years ago. We would have saved all this money, and he didn't deserve to live, this, that, and the other. And I'm reading through some of the blogs. And about seven blogs down, the man who was the son of the alleged drug trafficker who was killed, he weighed in and he said, I met Miguel years ago. And he said, he was a good man, but like my dad, he made some poor decisions. And he said, if it had been up to me, he'd have been out of prison years ago. And he said, for everyone who was calling for his execution, he said, how many of us pray that God will give us what we deserve rather than praying that God will be very merciful towards us? Mic drop. That's it. How many of us pray that God will give us what we deserve? I don't. Hope God's going to overlook many, many, many faults on my behalf. And when we get to that point that we think we're beyond the mercy, we're beyond the love, we're beyond the forgiveness of God, to me, that's the most desperate place that anyone could ever be, is feeling like you're beyond the love and the mercy of God. And just in the course of my life, I've met people who have turned away from God because they've turned to other lifestyle choices. And they think, you know, oh, they don't believe in all that church and that religion stuff and God and all, you know, they don't believe in all that. If they didn't believe in it, they wouldn't reject it. Because you don't reject something that means nothing to you. You know, it's like saying, I reject broccoli sprouts. Hell, I don't eat them. That's not an issue with me. But if I have to reject God, it means he means something to me. And it's saying more about me than it's saying about God. Because the fact that I choose to say I don't believe in him or believe in all of his lies or whatever they do, it means they're caught up in something else, that they've lost hope. They've made lifestyle decisions that are contrary to God. Maybe it has to do with some form of chemicals. Maybe it has to do with some form of addiction. Maybe it has to do with human sexuality and their confusion or their choices or the things they tell themselves that are okay.
maybe it has to do with

0: with some suffering in the past. Well, if there was really a God, my mom would not have died when I was 7 years old. If there was really a God, my baby would have not gotten hit by a car. If there was really a God, and you can go through all these different circumstances. And when you start to reject God, what you're saying is, because of where I am, I can't seem to find him. And because of where I am, he seems not to be real. He seems not to be alive. And that, the sheer frustration and the sheer longing and the sheer loss of feeling God's presence is really, really a challenge in many people's lives. But what they're saying is, not that I don't believe, it's just I can't find him. He doesn't go along with, he doesn't seem to answer the questions I'm asking. He doesn't seem to agree with the decisions I've made. It seems like everyone who talks about him and feeling so close to him, I don't even know where to look anymore, because he's nowhere as close to me. He's nowhere as around me. And I really, really believe that we, and when I talk about we who feel like we're still searching for God and trying to serve God, those are the people that we have to be there for. Maybe they can find God in me before they can find God in heaven. Maybe they're going to find acceptance, love, mercy, compassion, understanding in me before they actually find it in God. And when they find it in me, you know, well, you're so kind, you're this, you're that. No, I'm not. I'm just doing what God wants me to do. I'm just being the person in the flesh that you can't seem to find in the spirit. That's who I am. And maybe that idea of being the Word becoming flesh, that idea of being Christ's presence in the world, we tend to walk away and stay away from people who have these same types of thoughts and feelings and rejections and everything. Maybe we need to be part of them. And maybe that's where they're going to find their way home. Maybe that's where they're going to find the way back to the God that they seem to have lost because of who they are, what they've experienced, or the lifestyle choices they've decided upon. Maybe they'll have to find it in us, and through us, find it through the Lord, who gives us the grace to be there. Stay with us. We'll be back in a moment.
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6: Jesus' disciples came to him and said, "Send her away, for she keeps calling out after us." He said in reply, "I was sent only to the lost sheep of the house of Israel." But the woman came and did him homage and said, "Lord, help me." He replied, "It's not right to take food of children and throw it to the dogs." She said, "Please, Lord, even the dogs eat the scraps that fall from the table of the master." Then Jesus said to her in reply, "O woman, great is your faith." Welcome back to Close Walk Catholic Communications. I'm Father By, your host, and we're glad that you came back. Woman, great is your faith. To understand that in the time of our Lord, there were people who, like the Syrophoenicians, and they were not thought to be on the same level as the Jewish people. And the idea that you would take someone who was not of your own tribe and reach out to them and ask God's healing and God's protection was really, really very difficult for anyone to comprehend. But our Lord says it in the beginning. He said, "I've come for the lost sheep of the house of Israel. I've come to bring them back. I've come to bring them the Father's love, the Father's mercy, the Father's compassion, the Father's understanding. I've come to do all these things." And this will be somewhat repetitive, but look around. I think right now the devil is having a heyday. I think he is just absolutely dancing in the streets. You know, when we have so-called intelligent, educated medical professionals who will not say a man cannot have a baby, who will say it's necessary if someone is transgender to put feminine napkins in a boy's bathroom, who will say that there are 36 different genders, who will say that God, the Father, is non-binary, who will say that Jesus was trans, and will say that the Bible endorses and justifies abortions, because the Bible doesn't talk about abortions in those. And there are a lot of people who have embraced an ideology that separates itself from God and His law, okay, who have somehow come to believe

0: it's okay to commit violence against people whose opinion you differ with. And we're there. We just saw in England a 79-year-old member of parliament who's very, very staunch in her pro-life beliefs be murdered in her home and thrown in the garden. Why? Because she believed that life was sacred from the moment of conception to the moment of natural death. We have people who are harassed because they're on the Supreme Court and they now wear bulletproof vests to work because they have made a statement that we have a right to have boundaries to our country, and for people who are here illegally, they need to return to the country of origin. She has to wear a bulletproof vest to sit on the Supreme Court. And many of you who are listening maybe no longer enjoy holidays because your children or grandchildren who are coming home from some of these elite colleges are now espousing things that, is that what I'm paying $80,000 a year for you to learn? Paying $80,000 a year for you to say that Hitler was right and the Jews need to be exterminated? Are you kidding me? But these divisions are very, very real. These ideologies are taking root. Now, they're not as prevalent among people who are not considered the intellectual elites. They're people who work for a living and pay their taxes and may or may not have a college degree. They're usually not the ones who believe this. Most people who go to church see the hand of the evil one. And as our Lord would say, the lost sheep of the house of Israel. And I really ponder about our response. What is our response? I would say a fruitful dialogue is very important. That we have mutual respect for one another. We listen to one another without calling names or making accusations. But we have a fruitful dialogue to help people see more than just their own point of view. And that goes for both sides. That doesn't seem to be a possibility with people who are ingrained in these ideologies. And they say stuff like, for one political party, they could justify them being put in re-education camps. I mean, how do we get there? I'm going to really talk about the power of prayer and the prayer to St. Michael and a prayer for our nation. I know here in the office, we have a laminated card that has, you know, prayer to St. Michael and a prayer for our nation. I composed the prayer for our nation in 2006 when I saw the American mentality going the way it was going, you know, going more towards individualism and further away from the law of God. But it's available if you want to contact the office. But I really think we need to very seriously pray. For those of you who have children or grandchildren who seem to have gone off the grid of God, and they no longer have any use for that, to say a daily rosary for the, you know, and by name, that God will bring them back to where He wants them to be, not where you want them to be. You know, we're not God, but we're asking God to bring them where He wants them to be. Pray for them. Pray for our country. Maybe a daily rosary. Certainly adoration in your parish or nearby, to do an hour a week, to offer that up for people that you love, for people who you want to no longer be the lost sheep of the house of Israel, for the people who are choosing their own ideologies over the law of God. You certainly want to pray for them. You can also take a fast day. There's no harm in letting your children or grandchildren know that you're fasting for them. You know, maybe you want to return to, you know, I no longer eat meat on Fridays all year long. I'm giving up meat or whatever something your favorite food is. I don't care if it's Coca-Cola or coffee or whatever it is. I have a fast day for people that I love that they might return to the Lord. And you can even take a bread and water day, one day a week, to fast. But I think we need to understand that we're not helpless. When the lady says, yeah, but Lord, even the scraps eat what falls from the master's table, the Lord recognizes the faith of the person who's asking for help for their daughter. The Lord will recognize our faith when we're praying for our family, when we're praying for our country, when we're praying for our leaders, when we're praying for our parish. The Lord recognizes that. And I think it's really important, because I think the lost sheep in this day and time, I think the flock is getting bigger and bigger. Now, at the same time, I really need to say that for those people who are straying, they seem to be more lost than ever. But for those people who are coming back, there's a great resurgence. And I'm not talking about any particular age group, any particular academic group, but the resurgence of the Catholic Church among young people, setting records all over the country on college campuses for young people coming to faith or returning to the faith, has been wonderful. So I think the disparity has grown greater. I think God's grace has brought back many of them, but we still need to pray, to sacrifice, to fast, to ask God for those people, especially those that we love, who appear to be separating themselves from God's grace. We need to offer up our prayers for them and help them return to the Lord, and help them to return to the church and the sacraments. We thank you for being with us today. May each day bring you close in your walk with the Lord. God bless you.
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Because music is able to add feelings to words, it is a church's most valuable form of art, especially when it accompanies the liturgical action. 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Hi, I'm Michael McDowell. Welcome to another edition of Sacred Music, a Treasured Tradition. Today's show will feature the gifted musicians from St. John the Baptist Catholic Church in Brule, Louisiana. The choir is led by the Director of Music and Liturgy, Celeste Vaillon. This group is able to sing everything from traditional to contemporary, and will begin with a song by Dan Shute called These Alone Are Enough. We hope you enjoy.

0: We hope you have enjoyed the music from St. John the Baptist Catholic Church in Bruley. If you haven't been to their parish, take the time to visit and worship in their beautiful church that sits on the banks of the Mississippi River. Thank you for watching, and we look forward to bringing you more editions of Sacred Music, a Treasured Tradition.
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Coming up in today's show, we join Pope Leo XIV in Assisi for the Go Franciscan Youth Meeting. We discover the story of a new martyr of Mexico. We learn about the unfolding immigration crisis in Ceuta. All this and much more here on Rome Reports.

Pope Leo XIV arrived for the second time of his pontificate in the land of St. Francis of Assisi. He arrived at 8:28 a.m. and was greeted by local authorities and the Bishop of the Diocese of Assisi. The son of St. Augustine then spent considerable time with the faithful, waiting in the square outside the Basilica of St. Mary of the Angels, where St.

0: APSA, manages the Vatican's investments, properties, and financial resources. Its role is to ensure the Holy See has the funds and resources it needs to carry out its activities. According to its latest balance sheet, APSA's net assets stands at 2.686 billion euros, 89 million euros more than the previous year. This figure includes cash, but also real estate investments and gold reserves.
1: Some of us who watch the Vatican finances, we applaud when we see a report like we just received from the Holy See, but we'd like there to be greater transparency and more accountability to the lay faithful. In fact, I think that would really contribute to an increase in revenue because people would be more generous in making contributions to the Holy See insofar as we see a clear, transparent reporting of the finances.
0: ASPA also manages an investment portfolio worth nearly 1.95 billion euros, belonging to the Holy See and other Vatican-related institutions.
1: Anybody who's involved in investment should seek a return on investment. But in a report that's presented, it's presented as though seeking return on investment is some form of speculation, as though you were gambling. But in fact, it's a proper thing to seek profit. And this has been developed in Catholic social teaching. It's a good thing and it's a noble thing to seek profit. And if we look at the data that was provided at the end of July by the APSA, it looks like the return on investment was under 1%.
0: The increase in assets is mainly due to two factors. The value of the Vatican's gold reserves rose by 40.8 million euros, and its properties increased by 30 million euros in value. Real estate remains APSA's main source of income.
1: Real estate tends to be a very reliable long-term investment. It's also true that real estate has the advantage of, through rents and leases, you can provide an annual revenue that can support ongoing operational costs. And that's really a major way in which the Holy See has used these real estate investments. They have over 5,000 properties, 5,000 units, and it brings in an amount of return on that investment per year that would be something like, if you calculate it out, on the order of $4,000, maybe $5,000 per unit, which seems kind of low, but it seems low because many of those are office spaces that are occupied by the Holy See.
0: After expenses and investments, ASPA ended the year with a surplus of 155,000 euros.
2: The Vatican has confirmed the dates for Pope Leo XIV's long-awaited trip to his second homeland. From November 6th to 17th, he will visit Uruguay and Argentina, where no pope has traveled in nearly 40 years. The pope will be in Uruguay from the 6th to the 8th of November. He will visit the city of Paysandú before touring ministries in the neighborhood of Casaballe and attending a gathering at Montevideo Centenario Stadium. The next day, he will travel to the city of Florida to celebrate the feast of the nation's patroness, Our Lady of the 33. He will then travel to Argentina from the 8th to the 11th of November. The Pope is scheduled to visit Buenos Aires, Córdoba, and Luján, where the Basilica is dedicated to the country's patroness. Both countries have gone decades without a papal visit. Uruguay last welcomed Pope John Paul II in 1988, and for Argentina, it's been even longer, the 1987 World Youth Day to be exact. The longest stop will be in Peru, where the Pope, known then as Robert Prevost, lived for 20 years. He will spend 7 days in Lima, Chiclayo, Cusco, and Pucallpa. 8 years after Pope Francis's visit in 2018, Peru welcomes not just another pope, but a missionary who made Peru his home, became a Peruvian citizen, and served as a bishop there. This will be Pope Leo XIV's 7th international trip and his 10th time leaving the Vatican since the start of his papacy. It will also be his longest journey so far, surpassing his 10-day trip to Africa and his 6-day visit to Spain.
0: Assisi is best known as the birthplace of St. Francis. The basilica, where he is buried, was built on what was once known as the Hill of Hell, a site where criminals were executed. After St. Francis was canonized, the hill became known as the Hill of Paradise. You're watching Rome Reports. Coming up after the break, Father Siria explains how his role as a priest and a tour guide complement each other. You're watching Rome Reports.
3: At Boys and Girls Clubs, it's not just about trying new things.
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It's not about exploring the future. It's about helping them build it. It's about taking steps to greatness, about making a connection. It's about proving every kid and teen has what it takes. It's about people in our clubs who bring out the greatness in every kid who enters our doors. It's not just about being on stage. It's about walking across it. Great futures start here, and here, and here.

0: Attention travelers, next Tuesday a major hurricane will cause complete chaos throughout the city. Stand clear of the closing doors, please.
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0: When people hear the word martyr, they usually think of ancient Rome. But what if I told you that the martyrs inside this church were killed not centuries ago, but in some of the darkest moments of our recent history? That's why today we're back at the Basilica of St. Bartholomew for a special episode of Relic Hunter dedicated to the new martyrs of America.
1: A bishop's staff is meant to guide the faithful, not become a relic. Inside this chapel is the relic of Cardinal Juan Jesus Posadas Ocampo. Like every bishop, he carried a staff. This one here, to be exact. Ocampo was the Archbishop of Guadalajara. He was also a vocal critic of organized crime. In the early 1990s, Mexico was being torn apart by cartel violence. Even the church wasn't beyond its reach. On May 24, 1993, Cardinal Posadas was killed outside Guadalajara International Airport. His death sent shockwaves through the country and remains one of the most controversial moments in Mexico's modern history. The official investigation concluded he was caught in the crossfire of a cartel shootout. Some theories point to a targeted political assassination. Today, only this cross here remains, a symbol of peace that survived an act of violence.
0: So, most churches in Rome preserve the memories of saints from the ancient past. But this one remembers the people who died close enough for photographs to still exist.
2: Everything in this city tells you about our faith, our relationship with Christ, with the saints, with the Virgin Mary, and it really helps you, helps the Christians grasp an understanding of their meaning in their of their lives in this in this planet, in Earth, their lives, because everything is related with our faith. Usually, you can notice how surprised and astounded they are after receiving a tour, after being accompanied by a priest. Not all of them, very few people, have the opportunity in their daily life to be accompanied by a priest through the whole morning, through the whole day, especially walking through the streets of Rome. So just

0: the company of a priest helps them to get to feel the church close, more close, right? And that is a huge thing for them. You can see how they start opening up, how you connect with them, how they entrust you with their lives. I mean, they tell you about many things that sometimes it's even like a confession throughout the day. What you are doing is just spreading the gospel, evangelizing, talking about God, relating many topics, art, history, religion, daily life, personal experience, your own vocation. So even if it's a lay member, a lay person, who is the one giving the tour, if he is passionate about his faith, if he really loves Christ, if he has that internal experience, spiritual experience of what it means to have a relationship with Christ, and he knows how to relate that with everything that we see in Rome, God is gonna have an instrument, a very efficient instrument, to transmit whatever God wants to transmit to these people, right?
1: Why are relics kept beneath church altars? Tradition? Tourism? Or protection? You're watching Rome Reports.
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1: Why are relics kept beneath church altars? Tradition? Tourism? Or protection? The correct answer is A. The tradition dates back to early Christians who celebrated the Eucharist at the tombs of the martyrs. Over time, relics came to be placed beneath the church altars in their honor. You're watching Rome Reports.

Pope Leo XIV has chosen the motto for his apostolic visit to France, so that the world may have life. It comes from the Gospel of St. John and the Bread of Life discourse. The emphasis on life does more than point to the Eucharist.

0: It may also carry a second meaning. It comes after France's National Assembly approved a bill on June 30th to legalize euthanasia, administered by a doctor, and self-administered assisted suicide. According to diplomatic sources cited by OSV News, the Pope might also visit the largest and most renowned palliative care institution in France and Europe, the Jean Garnier Medical Center in Paris. The logo also complements the central concept of celebrating life. It features a dove carrying an olive branch, which symbolizes a return to life, just like the bird that returned to Noah's Ark. The visual design blends the Gothic-style rose windows often found in France's medieval cathedrals with a more modern Art Deco aesthetic. The design uses the colors of the French flag, along with orange for light and green for hope. Pope Leo XIV will arrive in Paris on September 25th and will attend a prayer vigil at the Stade de France. The next day, he will celebrate Mass at Place de la Concorde. He will also visit the Shrine of Our Lady of Lourdes before traveling to Metz on September 28th to celebrate Mass at the Saint-Étienne Cathedral. The visit to Metz also carries a certain symbolic significance. The city, located in the heart of Europe, was historically a point of contention between France and Germany. Today, it stands as a symbol of reconciliation and European identity.
1: With exactly 1 year to go until the World Youth Day in Seoul, the organizers have revealed the official anthem.

Its title comes from the theme of the day, taken from the Gospel of John. Take courage, I have overcome the world. In Latin, the phrase is Confidite, ego, vici, mundum. The song is primarily in Korean, but it also includes parts in English, Italian, Spanish, French, and Portuguese. The producers presented two versions, a more traditional arrangement with an orchestra, and a fresher, more accessible pop-style version. The song was written by Korean composer Francis Ji-yoon Kim. It was selected from 434 entries submitted for the contest, including 41 artists from South Korea, where the World Youth Day will be held. During the anthem's presentation, Kim said he hopes young people will come to Seoul with enthusiasm and experience God's love.

0: This Spanish city of Ceuta is confronting one of its most serious migration crises in its history. In just a matter of days, tens of thousands of people crossed into Ceuta from Morocco without authorization. The dioceses of Cadiz and Ceuta, who are currently without bishops, have been working alongside local authorities since the crisis began.
1: Well, first of all, I'd like to make it clear that this is more than a migration crisis. It's an international political crisis and an enormous human tragedy, and its consequences have not yet been fully assessed. It's true that many people feel anger and fear. Sometimes they even feel like giving up, but we won't walk away. We understand the historic mission Ceuta carries, both for the city itself and for our entire nation. I'd say we're a stronghold of faith, calling out loudly for the vital role faith plays in building a country.
0: During the crisis, the church in Ceuta dedicated its Sunday collection to relief efforts along the Moroccan border. The priority was to support public services and channel assistance through Caritas and the St. Anthony Migration Center. The Diocese of Ceuta was not alone in responding. The Bishops' Conference of Spain also stepped in. Its president, Archbishop Luis Arguello, issued an appeal on social media, saying the situation in Ceuta is a test. The ongoing crisis is unfolding at the same time as the celebrations honouring the patron saint of the city, Saint Mary of Africa.
1: As a result, attendance and participation in the church's liturgical celebrations have steadily increased. The presence of the Blessed Virgin Mary brings comfort, peace, and trust in God. It also inspires compassion and reflects faith in Him.
0: Pope Leo XIV's remarks about Ceuta also played an important role in the broader geopolitical landscape. The Roman Pontiff avoided describing the situation as a migration event.
1: Those are the principles that have guided our public mission as the church in this city, promoting peace, stability,

0: responsibility and justice for everyone involved. The welcoming response from parishioners has been extraordinary. At last they feel supported and they know they are close to the Pope's heart.
1: The church in Ceuta continues to call for peace, convinced that the solution goes far beyond border control. It looks like an ordinary outdoor mass celebrated by a cardinal, but few could imagine the extraordinary story behind it. This is Ernest Simoni, a cardinal of the Catholic Church, the place Spak Prison, where he spent 28 years as a prisoner under the regime of Albania's communist dictator, Enver Hoxha. The world first heard his story in September 2014, when Pope Francis visited Albania and listened as the humble priest described the persecution he endured for his faith. That was only the beginning. After months in solitary confinement and a death sentence, Simoni's punishment was changed to forced labour in the mines. He was finally released in 1990. Nearly three decades later, Pope Francis recognised his witness by making him a cardinal.
2: Lui, da prete vescovo, ha vissuto 28 anni in carcere, il carcere comunista dell'Albania, che era la persecuzione forse più crudele, e continua a dare testimonianza, e come lui tanti.
1: That's why Cardinal Simoni's return to the prison where he nearly died is so pivotal. Even Pope Leo XIV recognised its significance in a letter, writing, "That place, etched into the memory of the Albanian people, remains one of the most painful chapters in their history." Spak was a place where many carried the heavy cross of injustice. At 97 years old, Cardinal Ernest Simoni's life remains a powerful witness to faith under persecution. As Pope Francis once said, Simoni is a living martyr of the Catholic Church. In our next programme, we attend Pope Leo's general audience. This and much more here on Rome Reports.

In the name of the Father, and of the Son, and of the Holy Spirit, amen. You expired, Jesus, but the source of life gushed forth for souls, and the ocean of mercy opened up for the whole world. O fount of life, unfathomable divine mercy, envelop the whole world and empty yourself out upon us. O blood and water, which gushed forth from the heart of Jesus as a fountain of mercy for us, I trust in you. O blood and water, which gushed forth from the heart of Jesus as a fountain of mercy for us, I trust in you. O blood and water, which gushed forth from the heart of Jesus as a fountain of mercy for us, I trust in you. Our Father, who art in heaven, hallowed be thy name. Thy kingdom come, thy will be done on earth as it is in heaven. Give us this day our daily bread, and forgive us our trespasses, as we forgive those who trespass against us. And lead us not into temptation, but deliver us from evil. Amen. Hail Mary, full of grace, the Lord is with thee. Blessed art thou among women,

and blessed is the fruit of thy womb, Jesus. Holy Mary, Mother of God, pray for us sinners now and at the hour of our death. Amen. I believe in God, the Father Almighty, creator of heaven and earth, and in Jesus Christ, his only Son, our Lord, who was conceived by the Holy Spirit, born of the Virgin Mary, suffered under Pontius Pilate, was crucified, died, and was buried. He descended into hell. On the third day, he rose again from the dead. He ascended into heaven and is seated at the right hand of God, the Father Almighty. From there, he will come to judge the living and the dead. I believe in the Holy Spirit, the Holy Catholic Church, the communion of saints, the forgiveness of sins, the resurrection of the body, and life everlasting. Amen. Eternal Father, I offer you the body and blood, soul and divinity of your dearly beloved Son, our Lord Jesus Christ, in atonement for our sins and those of the whole world. For the sake of his sorrowful passion, have mercy on us and on the whole world. For the sake of his sorrowful passion, have mercy on us and on the whole world. For the sake of his sorrowful passion, have mercy on us and on the whole world. For the sake of his sorrowful passion, have mercy on us and on the whole world. For the sake of his sorrowful passion, have mercy on us and on the whole world. For the sake of his sorrowful passion, have mercy on us and on the whole world. For the sake of his sorrowful passion, have mercy on us and on the whole world. For the sake of his sorrowful passion, have mercy on us and on the whole world. For the sake of his sorrowful passion, have mercy on us and on the whole world. For the sake of his sorrowful passion, have mercy on us and on the whole world. Eternal Father, I offer you the body and blood, soul and divinity of your dearly beloved Son, our Lord Jesus Christ, in atonement for our sins and those of the whole world. For the sake of his sorrowful passion, have mercy on us and on the whole world. For the sake of his sorrowful passion, have mercy on us and on the whole world. For the sake of his sorrowful passion, have mercy on us and on the whole world. For the sake of his sorrowful passion, have mercy on us and on the whole world. For the sake of his sorrowful passion, have mercy on us and on the whole world. For the sake of his sorrowful passion, have mercy on us and on the whole world. For the sake of his sorrowful passion, have mercy on us and on the whole world. For the sake of his sorrowful passion, have mercy on us and on the whole world. For the sake of his sorrowful passion, have mercy on us and on the whole world. For the sake of his sorrowful passion, have mercy on us and on the whole world. Eternal Father, I offer you the body and blood, soul and divinity of your dearly beloved Son, our Lord Jesus Christ, in atonement for our sins and those of the whole world. For the sake of his sorrowful passion, have mercy on us and on the whole world. For the sake of his sorrowful passion, have mercy on us and on the whole world. For the sake of his sorrowful passion, have mercy on us and on the whole world. For the sake of his sorrowful passion, have mercy on us and on the whole world. For the sake of his sorrowful passion, have mercy on us and on the whole world. For the sake of his sorrowful passion, have mercy on us and on the whole world. For the sake of his sorrowful passion, have mercy on us and on the whole world. For the sake of his sorrowful passion, have mercy on us and on the whole world. For the sake of his sorrowful passion, have mercy on us and on the whole world. For the sake of his sorrowful passion, have mercy on us and on the whole world. Eternal Father, I offer you the body and blood, soul and divinity of your dearly beloved Son, our Lord Jesus Christ, in atonement for our sins and those of the whole world. For the sake of his sorrowful passion,
have mercy on

us and on the whole world. For the sake of his sorrowful passion, have mercy on us and on the whole world. For the sake of his sorrowful passion, have mercy on us and on the whole world. For the sake of his sorrowful passion, have mercy on us and on the whole world. For the sake of his sorrowful passion, have mercy on us and on the whole world. For the sake of his sorrowful passion, have mercy on us and on the whole world. For the sake of his sorrowful passion, have mercy on us and on the whole world. For the sake of his sorrowful passion, have mercy on us and on the whole world. For the sake of his sorrowful passion, have mercy on us and on the whole world. For the sake of his sorrowful passion, have mercy on us and on the whole world. Eternal Father, I offer you the body and blood, soul and divinity of your dearly beloved Son, our Lord Jesus Christ, in atonement for our sins and those of the whole world. For the sake of his sorrowful passion, have mercy on us and on the whole world. For the sake of his sorrowful passion, have mercy on us and on the whole world. For the sake of his sorrowful passion, have mercy on us and on the whole world. For the sake of his sorrowful passion, have mercy on us and on the whole world. For the sake of his sorrowful passion, have mercy on us and on the whole world. For the sake of his sorrowful passion, have mercy on us and on the whole world. For the sake of his sorrowful passion, have mercy on us and on the whole world. For the sake of his sorrowful passion, have mercy on us and on the whole world. For the sake of his sorrowful passion, have mercy on us and on the whole world. For the sake of his sorrowful passion, have mercy on us and on the whole world. Holy God, Holy Mighty One, Holy Immortal One, have mercy on us and on the whole world. Holy God, Holy Mighty One, Holy Immortal One, have mercy on us and on the whole world. Holy God, Holy Mighty One, Holy Immortal One, have mercy on us and on the whole world. Eternal God, in whom mercy is endless and the treasury of compassion inexhaustible, look kindly upon us and increase your mercy in us, that in difficult moments we might not despair nor become despondent, but with great confidence submit ourselves to your holy will, which is love and mercy itself. In the name of the Father, and of the Son, and of the Holy Spirit, amen.

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3: At Boys and Girls Clubs, it's not just about trying new things.
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4: Five, six.
3: It's not about exploring the future. 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It's not just about being on stage. It's about walking across it. Great futures start here. And here, and here.
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0: 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Mets win! 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
6: At Boys and Girls Clubs, it's not just about trying new things.
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6: It's not about exploring the future. It's about helping them build it. It's about taking steps to greatness. About making a connection. It's about proving every kid and teen has what it takes. It's about people in our clubs who bring out the greatness in every kid who enters our doors. It's not just about being on stage. It's about walking across it. Great futures start here, and here, and here.

Okay, welcome back everyone to our third session on the Eucharist, discovering the Mass in the Bible. In this session, we are going to be continue our journey through the Old Testament. We're going to begin in the book of Genesis, but we're going to look now at the imagery of the sacrificial lamb in the Old Testament. And one of the reasons this is important for us to do is because as Catholics, you'll know that if you go to Mass during the communion rite, something interesting happens. The priest will hold up the host and he will say these words, "Behold the Lamb of God who takes away the sin of the world. Happy are those called to the supper of the Lamb." Now, if you've grown up as a cradle Catholic, you just, you know, roll with that without any hesitation. You think, of course, this is just what we do. But imagine trying to be an outsider for just a minute, stepping into the Mass and coming to that moment. What might you think? What might run through your mind when the priest holds up this little wafer and says, "Behold the Lamb," right? That's an odd thing. It's a strange act, right? Because what's obviously missing here?

a sheep. There's no sheep on the altar. There's no sheep in the sanctuary, right? He's holding what appears to be just a wafer of bread, right? I once had a person close to me actually bring that up. He says, why does the priest talk about a sheep right in the middle of the Mass? It seems weird, okay? And it never dawned on me before because I'd always thought back to the Old Testament. And that's where we have to go to understand this, because really what's happening in that moment of the Mass is the fulfillment of all the sacrifices of all the lambs in the Old Testament that are coming to fulfillment in Jesus Christ. So in this session, what we're going to do is go back to the book of Genesis and the book of Exodus and look at a couple of key texts. First, we're going to look at the sacrifice of Isaac in Genesis chapter 22. And then second, we're going to look at the sacrifice of the Passover lamb in the book of Exodus, chapters 12 and 13. And we're going to see that these two texts are critical for answering the question, why the lamb? What is the Lamb of God? What does that mean to refer to Christ as the Lamb of God, and then also to refer to as the sacrament, the Eucharist, as the Lamb of God who takes away the sin of the world? And second, in addition to that basic question of what is the Lamb of God, also I want to ask another question I think Catholics will sometimes have as they read the Old Testament, namely, why the animal sacrifices? Anybody ever wondered that before? You first open the pages of the Old Testament, you start to see all these animal sacrifices, and it can be a little unnerving, you know? You know, we're okay with bread and wine like we looked at last session being offered to God, but why the little lambs? I mean, what did they ever do to God that he would require they be put to death, right? Does the Lord really like mutton? I mean, what's going on here with the sacrifices of the animals in the Old Testament? That's often a question that modern Christians have. And I think that in order to see it clearly, we really got to go back, put those sacrifices in their original context, and then also see how they point forward to the ultimate sacrifice of Jesus Christ in the new. So let's do that by turning to the book of Genesis, chapter 22, to the famous story of the sacrifice of Isaac. Now, there are many things we could say about the story of Abraham and the sacrifice of Isaac. In a sense, we're fast-forwarding to the climax of the Abrahamic narrative, right? Because as we know, Abram was called by God from the land of Ur, of the Chaldeans, Babylon, to come to the promised land and begin a journey with the Lord, in which the Lord promised him that one day his descendants would be as numberless as the stars of heaven, right? And, even more importantly, that through his descendants, all the families of the earth would be blessed, right? That's in Genesis 12. And yet, by the time you get to Genesis 15, 16, 17, what's the one thing Abraham's still lacking? An heir, a son, right? Which is really, really difficult if your name in Hebrew is Avram, which means great father or exalted father. Every time someone would have said Abram's name, it would have reminded him of the one thing that he wasn't, namely a father, right? Hey, great father, how's it going today? You know, what you've been up to these, you know, last few weeks, great father. And what's the one thing he's missing? A son, a son, a son. He has no son. He has no heir. So finally, God gives him a son after many years of trials and tribulations in the form of Isaac, right? And then in Genesis 22, God does something extremely strange. After all those years of waiting, God commands Abram to sacrifice his son. So let's look at the story again. I know you know this story. It's very familiar. It's one of the most famous in the Old Testament. But we want to focus our attention in it on why is God asking this of Abram? And how does this point forward to Jesus' sacrifice on the cross? So let's begin. In Genesis 22, verse 1, we read these words. After these things, God tested Abraham. That's a test. And he said to him, Abraham. And he said, here am I. And he said, take your son, your only son Isaac, whom you love, and go to the land of Moriah, and offer him there as a burnt offering upon one of the mountains of which I shall tell you. Now pause there for just one second. in Hebrew, the burnt offering is the word olah. It literally means to go up. It was a particular kind of sacrifice in which the entire animal would be consumed by fire and offered to God. You didn't eat any part of the animal, right? The entire thing was burned up. This gets translated into Latin as holocaust. Okay, it's where we get the word holocaust, meaning entirely burned. So he's saying, not just sacrifice your son, but all

offer him as a total sacrifice, a whole burnt offering to the Lord. Now, if I were Abram at this point, I would have voiced some kind of objection, some kind of question, some kind of query into the Lord, saying, excuse me, what did you say? What are you asking of me? In Genesis 22 here, Abraham just quietly obeys. So in verse 3, it says, so Abraham rose early in the morning and saddled his ass, his donkey, and took two of his young men with him and his son Isaac. And he cut the wood for the burnt offering and arose and went to the place of which God had told him. Now on the third day, Abraham lifted up his eyes and he saw the place afar off. So notice he's looking to a mountain. He can see it in the distance. And then Abram said to his young men, stay here with the ass, the donkey. I and the lad will go yonder and worship and come again to you. So Abraham took the wood of the burnt offering and he laid it on Isaac his son. And he took in his hand the fire and the knife. And so they went, both of them together. And Isaac said to his father Abraham, my father, Avi in Hebrew, my father. And he said, here am I, my son. And he said, behold the fire and the wood, but where is the lamb for a burnt offering? Right? Isaac has presumably been to sacrifices before. So we've got the fire, we've got the knife, we've got the wood. But there's something missing, the sacrifice itself, the lamb. Where is the lamb? And so Abraham said, God will provide himself the lamb for a burnt offering, my son. So they went, both of them together. And when they came to the place of which God had told them, Abraham built an altar there. Notice again, Abraham is a priest. He can build altars. He can offer sacrifices. So Abraham built an altar, he laid the wood in order, and he bound Isaac his son. So he tied him to the wood. This is important because in Jewish tradition, they don't actually call this the sacrifice of Isaac. They call it the binding of Isaac, the akedah in Hebrew, right? Because he's being tied to the wood for the Holocaust. So he bound Isaac his son, he laid him on the altar upon the wood, and then Abraham brought forth his hand and took the knife to slay his son. But the angel of the Lord called to him from heaven and said, Abraham, Abraham. And he said, same words, here am I. And he said, do not lay your hand on the lad or do anything to him, for now I know that you fear God, seeing you have not withheld your son, your only son, from me. So Abraham lifted up his eyes and looked, and behold, behind him was a ram caught in a thicket by his horns. And Abraham went and took the ram and offered it up as a burnt offering instead of his son. So Abraham called the name of that place, in Hebrew, Yahweh Yireh. In English, the Lord will provide. So he named the place, he renamed this place. The Lord will provide. As it is said to this day, on the mountain of the Lord it shall be provided. Right? Okay, now, pause there for a minute. Most people, when they read this story, stop there because it says, you know, it's like, phew, he's safe, right? Isaac made it. He didn't actually sacrifice him after all. And the story kind of stops there. But that's not where Genesis ends the story. And it's critical that you go a few verses further to see what God says about what Abraham has done. It's very critical because it says, the angel of the Lord, in verse 15, called on Abraham a second time from heaven and said, by myself I have sworn, says the Lord, because you have done this and have not withheld your son, your only son, I will indeed bless you. I will multiply your descendants as the stars of heaven and as the sand which is on the seashore. Your descendants shall possess the gates of their enemies. And here's the key verse, 18. And by your descendants shall all the nations of the earth be blessed because you have obeyed my voice. So notice, this is the climax of the promise made to Abraham that through him all the nations of the world would be blessed. Why? Because he was faithful to God and he was willing to sacrifice Isaac, his only beloved son. And so because of that act of faith, that act of obedience, all the peoples of the world will now be blessed. The promise that God had made is going to be transformed into a covenant which will be fulfilled. Now, with that said then, let's back up for just a minute.
In its historical context, then, what is the meaning of this story? In its original historical context, it really is the story of the promises that God made to Abraham back in Genesis 12, finally being, in a sense, ratified or transformed into a holy covenant, right? By means of Abraham's willingness to offer a sacrifice of his son. However, even within that context, there are still certain unanswered questions about this story. Namely, why would God do this? Why would he demand this kind of sacrifice of Abraham? I mean, I'm a father. I have four little girls. I have one son. I literally cannot fathom God asking this of me. It just boggles the mind. I mean, it's very commonly and widely recognized that one of the worst things that can happen to a person is to lose a child, right? So to have God command Abram, who's waited so long for this child, to actually kill him himself, it boggles the imagination. This doesn't make sense, right? It's scandalous. And sometimes because we've grown up with the story, we tend to forget that this is a scandalous request of God. And some commentators on the book of Genesis actually argue that God here is being depicted as almost capricious and wicked because he's playing with Abraham, right? Because because the text says, he doesn't intend for Abraham to actually kill Isaac. Well, does that make the request better or worse, right? What, pray tell, is God's reason for asking this of him? Now, in the Old Testament itself, we get one clue, namely that God is putting Abram's faith to the test, right? To see how much he really trusts him, how much he really loves him. Will he go all the way to give up the thing that he loves the most to his God? In other words, God's asking him, do you love your son or do you love me, right? However, I think that even that doesn't ultimately explain the story in toto, in whole, right? Ultimately, from a Christian perspective, this story only is going to find explanation in the sacrifice of another only beloved son. And if you read through the writings of the ancient Christians, the early church fathers, they all recognize that in Genesis 22, what we had was really a pre-enactment of Calvary. We had a prefiguration of what God was going to do, God the Father was going to do with his only beloved son on Calvary in the sacrifice of Christ. And that the real reason God asked this of Abraham was not just to test him, but because he needed a man of such great faith that he would go all the way up to that very last moment before he drove the knife into his son to pre-enact what was going to happen in actuality in the life and death of Jesus Christ. Now, you can see this if you look at the text, again, typologically, and draw parallels between the Old and the New Testament. So let's just walk back through the story in Genesis 22, 1 and following, and highlight some of the parallels between the sacrifice of Isaac and the sacrifice of Christ. So, for example, look at verse 2. It says, Abraham, God says to Abraham, take your son, your only son Isaac, whom you love. So what's the first point? Number one, Father Abraham is offering his only beloved son as a sacrifice. Well, when you fast forward to the New Testament, what do you have? God the Father is offering his, quote, only beloved son on the cross, right? What's the Father say at Jesus' baptism? Not just this is my son, but this is my beloved son, right? The very same language we find from the book of Genesis. Second, in verses 4-6, Isaac carries the wood of his own sacrifice up the mountain. When we come to the Gospels, Jesus carries the wood of his own cross up to Golgotha, up to Calvary, right? Third, when Isaac comes to the moment where he's about to be sacrificed, how does he address Abraham? He says, my father. In Hebrew, Avi, right? Well, when you come to the Garden of Gethsemane and Jesus is in the face of his moment of agony and sacrifice, he prays in a heartfelt way to God the Father, and what does he say? Abba. That's the Aramaic form of the exact same expression. Father, right? Take this cup from me. Nevertheless, not my will be done, but thine. Right? Fourth, in response to Isaac's query, where is the lamb?
Abraham speaks prophetically.

prophetically and says, God himself will provide the lamb, my son. Right? When you fast forward to the Gospels, what does John the Baptist say when he first sees Jesus? The words I began the session with. Behold the Lamb of God who takes away the sin of the world. Right? If you keep going then, and this is very critical. This is extremely important. Fifth, Isaac in Genesis 22 willingly offers himself as a sacrifice in obedience to his father Abraham. Right? Now, sometimes this is distorted by our imagination and pictures of the sacrifice of Isaac that we get. Right? So, like for example, in the children's Bible that I had, it had an image of old Abraham, and he looks like he's 120, and then Isaac, who looks like he's 4, 5, 6 years old, like a little bitty boy, right? But in the text itself of Genesis in the Hebrew, this is not the case for two reasons. First, Isaac is called a young man, right? And second, he's old enough to carry enough wood to burn a sacrifice up a mountain. So he's not a little child, right? He's a young man. And he knows what's happening when his father takes up the knife and binds him to the wood. And presumably, if say he's 17, 18, or even older, he could have wrestled the old man to the ground if he didn't want to be sacrificed, right? He could have put up some objection. He could have put up a fight, but he doesn't do it. He obeys his father and lays down on the wood and allows himself to be bound. Now, what does that mean? This is critical. That means that Abraham's not the only one offering a sacrifice. Isaac is also offering a sacrifice by willingly laying down his life. So notice then, what does that make Isaac? I said last session, if you offer sacrifices in the Old Testament, what does that make you? A priest, right? So if Isaac sacrifices himself, he's both priest and victim. He's both priest and sacrifice, right? So the father, Abraham, is offering his son, but the son, Isaac, is also offering himself in obedience to the Father. The same thing is true of Christ, right? Christ willingly offers himself in obedience to the Father as a sacrifice, and in that way becomes both priest and victim. Because remember this, this is critical too. I know I keep saying that, but professors think everything they say is critical, right? This is important. The sacrifice is not first and foremost in the shedding of the blood. It's in the offering. It's in the self-offering. It's in making a gift. Isaac doesn't know he's going to be saved. Abraham doesn't know he's going to be saved. So even though there isn't any bloodshed, they still sacrificed. That's why we can still call it the sacrifice of Isaac, because they both made that act of the will whereby they offered it to God. Does that make sense? Do you see? It's in the giving. And of course, in the Old Testament, God provides a way of escape. Right? He provides a ram caught by its horns in a thicket to be offered in place of Isaac. Right? And the early church fathers all saw this as a prefiguration of Jesus. Right? Because the ram was often a symbol of royalty. The horns of the ram would be a symbol of something that kings would have. So when the ram gets its head caught in a thicket, right, in a thorn bush, they said, ah, this is a type of Christ who will go to his mountain of sacrifice wearing a crown of thorns. Right? Right? Isaac didn't have to die, but Christ will. Christ will. Now, what do we make of these parallels? Well, I guess a true skeptic could try to chalk them up to coincidence, but it's really tough to do that, right? Because remember, the book of Genesis was not written by Christians, right? It's written by ancient Hebrews, right? It's the patrimony of the ancient Jewish people. However, there's one last parallel that I think moves it way beyond the realm of doubt into the realm of providence, right? That this is prophetic, that this is prophecy. And it has to do with the last parallel, namely, where does the sacrifice of Isaac take place? Now, I mentioned earlier when I was reading Genesis 22 that it's in the land of Moriah. Now, for most of us, when we're reading the Old Testament, that doesn't ring any bells because it's only mentioned twice in the Old Testament. But if you go to the other occasion, namely 2 Chronicles chapter 3, verse 1 through 2, and you ask, where was Moriah, or
more specifically, where did the sacrifice of Isaac take place, you'll find something interesting. Because in 2 Chronicles chapter 3, verse 1 and 2, we read these words. Then Solomon began to build the house of the Lord, namely the temple, where? In Jerusalem on Mount Moriah. So Solomon, many, many years after Abraham, will build the temple on the same mountain that Isaac was crucified on. And then go down another millennium to the time of Jesus, and Jesus will be sacrificed on the mountain of Jerusalem, on the Temple Mount, right? On a hill on that mountain called Golgotha, right? So Isaac is offered on the mountain of Moriah. Christ is going to be offered on the mountain of Moriah, right? In the city of Jerusalem. Now, is this a coincidence? I think not. I'll never forget the first time I was teaching this to a class. It was my first Old Testament class, and I brought that up, that they're sacrificed on the same mountain. And one of the students, who was no longer Christian, but she had grown up a Christian, raised her hand and she said, you know, Dr. Petrie, is this public knowledge? Why have I never heard this before? And I said, well, I mean, it's public knowledge to the extent that it's in the Bible and you can get a copy at Walmart. You know, I mean, you know, I mean, it's around, but nobody reads 2 Chronicles. That's the problem. It's in 2 Chronicles. You have to know the whole Old Testament to see it. But the reason she said that was because she recognized, she felt the force of the prophecy, right? That this is not just, you know, us connecting the dots. This is God pre-enacting 2,000 years before Calvary what he was going to do on Jerusalem that day when his son died, right? This was God taking Abraham and his faith and using him as a prophet in action, right? So that we could know that Calvary was part of a divine plan. It wasn't just some happenstance, right? Another Jew caught in the dragnet of Rome. No, this is the fulfillment of prophecy. This is God's plan of salvation for us. Because ultimately, it's going to be through the death of Jesus Christ that all the families of the earth are blessed. Right? And St. Augustine says that in one of his writings on the harmony of the Gospels. He actually says to his pagan critics of Christianity, don't you see that what prophesied to Abraham has come true? All the nations of the earth have now been blessed through Jesus Christ, and they are all throwing their idols away and worshiping the God of the Hebrews. This is prophecy. This is fulfillment, right? This is a motive of credibility for believing that Christianity is not just one more man-made religion. It's the divinely revealed religion of God.

And in some ways, it's even more important for understanding the Eucharist than the sacrifice of Isaac and the imagery of the lamb from Genesis. And this is the story of the Passover in Exodus chapters 12 and 13. You don't have to have read the book of Exodus to know the story. You can see the movie, right? If you've seen the famous film, The Ten Commandments, you'll know that the story of the Exodus is really a story of deliverance. God sends his prophet Moses to Pharaoh of Egypt in order to deliver the 12 tribes from their bondage to Pharaoh and lead them home to the promised land. And after a series of various plagues, you know, the waters of the Nile being changed into blood and the frogs and the flies, right, and the locusts, all those different plagues, finally Pharaoh relents. He lets the people of Israel go, and then they begin their journey to Mount Sinai. Now, in the midst of those plagues, though, the only one that really finally breaks Pharaoh's will, right, and gets him to let them go is the 10th plague, the plague of the Passover. And it's there that we encounter the second image of a lamb in God's instructions to the Israelite people as to how they are to be preserved from the angel of death that's going to pass over the land of Egypt. And it's through this sacrifice of the Passover lamb. So let's look at this together in Exodus chapter 12, verse 1 and following. And we want to look again at the Passover lamb, and we want to look very carefully at exactly what God commands of the Israelites, and then we want to ask ourselves why, right? Why does he do it in their original context, and then how does it point forward to the New Testament and to the life of Christ? So in Exodus 12, verse 1, we read these words. The Lord said to Moses and Aaron in the land of Egypt, "This month shall be for you the beginning of months. It shall be the first month of the year for you. Tell all the congregation of Israel that on the 10th day of this month," and the month here that's being mentioned is the month Nisan, which is not a kind of car, N-I-S-A-N, Nisan. It's a month, it's around March, April in the spring. It's a lunar month, so it doesn't match up with ours exactly. But it's in the springtime. They're going to begin their calendar year in Nisan. And on the 10th day of this month, in verse 3 it says, "They shall take every man a lamb, according to their fathers' houses, a lamb for a household. And if the household is too small for a lamb, then a man and his neighbor next to his house shall take according to the number of persons. According to what each can eat, you shall make your count for the lamb. Your lamb shall be without blemish, a male, a year old. You shall take it from the sheep or from the goats, and you shall keep it until the 14th day of the month, when the whole assembly of the congregation of Israel shall kill their lambs in the evening. Then they shall take some of the blood and put it on the two doorposts and the lintel of the houses in which they eat them. They shall eat the flesh that night roasted. With unleavened bread and bitter herbs they shall eat it. Do not eat any of it raw or boiled with water, but roasted, its head with its legs and its inner parts." In other words, the whole lamb, right? You will cook it all in its entirety. "And you shall let none of it remain until the morning. Anything that remains until the morning, you shall burn. And in this manner you shall eat it, your loins girded, your sandals on your feet, your staff in your hand. You shall eat it in haste. It is the Lord's Passover." In Hebrew, the word there is Pesach, P-E-S-A-H, Pesach, the Lord's Passover. Why? "For I will pass through," or pass over, "the land of Egypt that night, and I will smite all the firstborn in the land of Egypt, both man and beast, and on all the gods of Egypt I will execute judgments. I am the Lord. And the blood shall be a sign for you upon the houses where you are. And when I see the blood, I will pass over you." See the pun there, right? It's going to be the Lord's Passover, because when I see the blood, I will pass over you. "When I see the blood, I will pass over you, and no plague shall fall upon you to destroy you when I smite the land of Egypt." And then in verse 14, we hear these words, very important. "This day shall be for you a" what? "A memorial," or a remembrance, right? "And you shall keep it as a feast to the Lord throughout your generations. You shall observe it as an ordinance forever." Let's pause there. A lot there for us to take apart here. This is a foundational event for the Jewish people. If you know, even to this day, if you know any contemporary Jews, you'll know that the Passover is the most important festival of the year, right?
and the celebration of

the Passover meal, the Seder meal it's called today, is central to the Jewish faith. So this is a foundational moment in the history of Israel. And so we want to try to unpack it for what it meant for them and then ask how it points forward to Christ. And in order to do this, we need to break down exactly what steps here are being required of the people. So God's telling the people of Israel that on the night of the Passover, I'm going to pass through the land of Egypt and I'm going to smite all of the firstborn in the land of Egypt, right? And if you read the rest of the book of Exodus, you'll know that includes the firstborn of Pharaoh, right? All the way down to the firstborn of the lowest servant and even the firstborn of the animals, right? The cattle, which by the way, if you've ever seen, any of those documentaries that try to explain all the plagues through purely scientific means, you know? And they say that one of the, you've seen these before in the Discovery Channel or whatnot, they'll say, oh, well, what happened, what really happened on the Passover night was that there was a volcano that erupted and it put out this really heavy toxic gas that went along the ground, and the Egyptians had a custom that the firstborn would sleep on the floor, right? And that's why all the firstborn died. Have you not seen this? You got to get out a little more and watch these things. Right? And it always makes me laugh because if you read Exodus carefully, it says the firstborn of the cattle died too. So evidently the cows had a custom that their firstborns would, no, this is the Lord executing judgment against Pharaoh for his hardness of heart, right, in refusing to let the people of Israel go. And now the Israelites will suffer the same fate unless they follow the prescription we just read from the Passover and the sacrifice of the lamb in Exodus 12. So if you look at Exodus 12 carefully, and the steps that they have to follow, you'll see something interesting about the sacrifice of the lamb. First, number one, they would have to choose an unblemished male lamb, 1 year old. In other words, in its prime, right? You don't want to give God, we've talked about this before with sacrifices, the worst, you want to give him the best. So you don't pick the three-legged lamb, or you don't pick the one that has the mange, you know, some kind of disease, and give that to God. It has to be unblemished, a male, a year old, right? Step one. Second step, you sacrifice the lamb. And you'll notice here that it says you choose the lamb on the 10th day, but then you sacrifice it on the 14th day, right? Just enough time for the kids to get attached, you know? To the little lamb. I don't know why there's that delay, but it's there. Okay, so, but notice again, who's killing the lamb? It's the fathers of the household. Why? Because we're still in the period of the natural priesthood that I mentioned last session, right? We haven't established the Levitical priesthood yet, so every father is acting as priest over his family. He's going to kill the lamb, right, and sacrifice it according to the Lord's commandment. Third, then they are to spread the blood of the lamb on the doorpost and lintel of the home, right? Now, this is a strange act, okay? Why do that? Well, it's a kind of external sign of fidelity to the Lord, right? In this way, their sacrifice is not going to be private, but public. Think about it. If they're living in the land of Egypt, the Egyptians would be able to pick out exactly where all the faithful Israelites are simply by looking at the doorposts and the lintel of the home, right? And if you ever put blood on wood for whatever reason, you know, it stains the wood, right? It's going to seep into the wood. So it's kind of a permanent visible sign that they are faithful to Yahweh, the God of Israel, rather than to Pharaoh, right, the king. Fourth, after killing the lamb and spreading its blood, they are to eat the flesh of the lamb, not just by itself, but with unleavened bread, which in Hebrew is known as matzot. Hebrew matzot, we get the word matzah from that. And again, you've heard from contemporary, if you have any Jewish friends, you know, during the Passover time, they'll make matzah balls and things like that. It's unleavened bread, okay? And then finally, that last verse that I mentioned to you is they don't just perform the sacrifice, but they are supposed to keep the Passover sacrifice as a day of remembrance or as a memorial day, right? For how long? 1 year? 2 years? No, for forever, for all generations. In other words, this is something that God never wants the people to forget. He doesn't want them to forget how he delivered them from slavery to Pharaoh and bondage to him
in the land

of Egypt, right? So they're going to celebrate this every year at the same time in the spring with the Feast of Pesach, right? The Feast of Passover, right? And sure enough, if you skip down to Exodus 13, in verses 3 through 5, I'm not going to read the whole thing, but in 3 through 5 and 6 through 9, the book of Exodus actually goes on to command fathers that as the generations will pass, whenever they're celebrating this Passover, they need to explain it to their kids. We talked about in our first session, you know, it's good to know what to do as a Catholic, but we need to know why we do it. And the same thing was true in Judaism, in the keeping of the Passover. He didn't just want fathers to tell the children what to do, he wanted to explain why. And in Exodus 13, verse 8, it says, whenever you keep this Passover feast, he says, quote, you shall tell your son on that day, it is because of what the Lord did for me when I came out of Egypt. We're remembering because of what the Lord did for me when I came out of Egypt. Now, in Jewish tradition, that's very significant. That's a very significant verse because they actually, to this day, command that every man, whenever he would celebrate the Passover, right, would basically recite that verse and enact the Passover and say, it's because of what the Lord did for me when I came out of Egypt. Whether there's 10 centuries or 20 centuries, doesn't matter how long has passed since that first Exodus event. Every Jewish participant in the Passover was to see the initial act of deliverance as something that God did, not just for your ancestors, but for you, right? It's because of what the Lord did for me when I came out of Egypt. So that's really what the Passover is in its original context. It is an act of deliverance. It's a sign of fidelity to Yahweh and to His covenant, right? And it is also a memorial day that's going to be kept forever and ever and ever. Now, what about the Eucharist, though? What about Christ? How does this point forward to the New Testament? Well, we've already seen signs from Genesis that Christ is the true Lamb of God, right? Who takes away the sins of the world. And He is also the true Passover Lamb. And if that's the case, this has manifold implications for how we understand the Eucharist, okay? Because of the parallels between the old Passover and the new. And we're going to come back to this in a little more detail later in one of our later sessions when we look at the Last Supper, because this is where Jesus is going to enact it step by step Himself, and He's going to institute the Eucharist in the context of a first century Jewish Passover. And we'll see there's some interesting developments that take place there. But for now, just once again, think about the relationship between the Old Testament and the new, and look at these marks of the sacrifice of the Passover in Exodus 12 and think about the New Testament. First, number one, it's an unblemished male lamb, right? So what does this prefigure? That Christ is going to be an unblemished sacrifice. That He will be not just a man, but a man without sin, right? He's going to be a perfect sacrifice to the Lord. Right? He's going to be sinless. As the book of Hebrews says, I think it's in chapter 4, verse 15, like us in all things except sin. Right? Second, as we've already seen, Christ is going to be sacrificed on the cross, right? He's the lamb that will be chosen to be slain in order to deliver God's people from what? Not bondage to Pharaoh, but bondage to the devil, bondage to sin, right? He's going to set us free from the Egyptian slavery that we've experienced in sin and death, right? And lead us home to the promised land of heaven, right? That's the sacrifice that He will perform. Right? Third, and this is fascinating, notice here that the blood of the lamb is critical to the sacrifice of the Passover. And what do? Well, the book of Exodus tells us that on the doorposts and the lintel of the home, right? Like this, you have the two doorposts and the lintel. The father is to take the blood and to spread it on the doorposts and to spread it on the lintel, right? As that external sign of fidelity to Yahweh. Now, what's interesting about that is if you think about the gesture itself of putting that blood on the doorpost and lintel of the home, can you think of any other blood on any other wood that this might prefigure? The blood of Christ on the wood of the cross. And if you have any doubts about that, just connect the dots here

between the doorpost and the lintel. What shape does it make? It's the cross, right? You go up, put it on the lintel, right? And then you go left to put it on the doorpost, and then you go right, right? In a sense, these Hebrew fathers are making the sign of the cross, right? They don't know that yet, but it's a kind of prefiguration of the sign of the blood of Jesus on the cross, right? Shadows and mysteries, right? It's almost like the Bible's inspired. Yeah. No, I'm just kidding. Yeah, God knows all this in advance, doesn't he? Because he's God, right? So he gives it. It has a meaning for them in their original context, right? External sign of fidelity to Yahweh. But that original meaning goes beyond itself. It's got a potential in it that kind of bursts open as it is fulfilled in the blood of Jesus on the cross and then fulfilled by us, right? Every time we go in to receive the Lamb of God who takes away the sin of the world, what do? In a sense, we take the water that reminds us of our baptism, and we put it on the doorpost and the lintel of our home, our bodies, right? We're marking ourselves, right? Remember what flowed from Jesus' side? The blood and the water, right? It's all wrapped up together. It's all mysteries. And then finally, and this one's, not finally, but number four, but this one's most important for the Eucharist, but critical for us to remember, namely, that it was not enough for the lamb just to be sacrificed, right? You didn't just kill the lamb in order to complete the Passover. You had to eat the flesh of the lamb with bread, right? So imagine the scenario where, let's say maybe you don't like lamb, you know, you're not a fan of mutton. So you kill the lamb, you put the blood, you go to bed, and you don't fulfill the commandment of the Lord. You wake up in the morning. What happens? Firstborn son is dead. You haven't fulfilled the sacrifice, which is no skin off my back because I'm secondborn. We have six boys in my family, but you know, older brother would have got, you know, he would have been done for. Right? Why? Because you haven't completed the sacrifice. Because the sacrifice of the Passover is not completed just by the death of the lamb. It's completed by an act of communion where you eat the flesh of the one who died, so that you might be delivered. You see? It's a sacrifice that culminates in eating. Eat the flesh of the lamb with the bread. Right? Why does this matter? Well, because as we'll see when we get to the Last Supper, if Jesus is the true Lamb of God who takes away the sin of the world, and if he institutes the Eucharist on the Passover as a new Passover, then any first century Jew who was a disciple of his, Peter, James, John, they would have known you have to eat the flesh of the lamb. You have to eat his flesh. It's the new memorial day. It's the new sacrifice of remembrance. Do this in remembrance. Not of what happened under Moses, but of what happens on Calvary. Do this in remembrance of me. Okay. And that leads to our final point, namely that when we celebrate the Eucharist as the new Passover, in a sense, we can say like the Jews, even if 2,000 years have passed since Calvary, it's because of what the Lord did for me when he died on the cross. St. Paul says this in Galatians chapter 2, I think it's verse 12, the Lord loved me and gave himself for me. It wasn't just some act that happened long, long ago. It transcends time. It transcends space because he's the divine son. Right? And he goes to Calvary for me, to deliver me from sin, to deliver me from death, right? No matter how many generations have passed. And the same thing's true today. I'll close with that thought. If you look on the final passage from the Catechism of the Catholic Church I've given you, in the Catechism, paragraph 1362 through 65, there's actually a long meditation on this aspect of the Eucharist as a memorial. And I'll close with these words. Listen to what it says here. In 1362 of the Catechism, the Eucharist is the memorial, look at the language here, the memorial of Christ's Passover. Wow, it's like the Catechism has heard my lectures. Amazing. Okay. The Eucharist is the memorial of Christ's Passover, the making present and sacramental offering of his unique sacrifice in the liturgy of the church, which is his body. In all the Eucharistic prayers, we find after the words of institution, a prayer called the anamnesis, or memorial.

In the sense of sacred scripture, the memorial is not merely a recollection of past events, but the proclamation of the mighty works wrought by God for men. In the liturgical celebration of these events, they become in a certain way what? Present and real. Right? This is how Israel understands its liberation from Egypt. Every time the Passover is celebrated, the Exodus events

When the church celebrates the Eucharist, she commemorates Christ's Passover, and it is made present. The sacrifice Christ offered once for all on the cross remains forever present, and thereby fulfills the prophecy of Exodus 12. Because what's so interesting is that the Jews, as you'll see later on in the book of the Old Testament, book of Deuteronomy, the Jews later are commanded they can only keep the Passover sacrifice in the temple in Jerusalem. There's no other place to sacrifice the lamb. It has to be in the temple in Jerusalem once they arrive in the Promised Land. But what happened to the temple in 70 AD? The Romans came and destroyed it, right? So although the Jewish people to this day have the Seder meal is missing one key element, the sacrificial lamb, right? Some Jews will actually celebrate the Seder meal with the shank bone of a lamb to remember the sacrifice of the lambs from the temple, because there's no temple anymore to offer the sacrifice. The Seder is a meal, but the first century Passover was a sacrifice in the temple, right? And so in Exodus 12, when God says you'll do this forever, are his words unfulfilled? No, because in Christ, in the Eucharist, that Passover memorial continues to this day.

0: A cooperative brother is someone who has given his life to Christ through the evangelical councils, poverty, chastity, and obedience, but who hasn't discerned a call to the priesthood, but remains a lifelong brother.
1: Cooperative brothers and priest friars have always made the same vow of obedience to God, Mary, and Blessed Dominic through the hands of the master and their local superiors. And we've always shared the same guardians of those vows, the living in community, cloister, silence, the wearing of the habit of the order. And in that, we've really shared a common life lived out through the vows.
2: The Evangelical Council of Poverty means that we share all things in common, and we try to imitate the apostles in this way. Additionally, we live lives of chaste celibacy, and we also live lives of obedience to our superiors and to the church, meaning that we stay firmly within the flock of the church, and we're able to become obedient as Christ was obedient.
3: When St. Dominic founded the order, actually, he didn't find them strictly for the priesthood. He found a community of brothers. Some were ordained and some were not ordained. But he founded the Cooperative Brothers when he founded the order. So they are an integral part of it from the very beginning.
2: Among the original friars was Blessed Odoric. So Dominic wanted the Cooperative Brothers to be a part of the life of the Dominican friars and wanted them to participate in the community.
1: In fact, a Cooperative Brother was sent in the second mission of brothers to Paris, right after the original dispersal of the brethren.
4: The main work has always been to keep the home fires burning, you might say, and to keep things functioning so that the friars could go out and preach, could study, and everything would be in order.
5: We have a history of artists. James of Ulm was a stained glass artist. In Lima, Peru, we have Martin de Porres, who was a significant contributor to the building of the faith in Lima, as well as Juan Macias. Since then, of course, we have a long history of the number of brothers who were martyred for the faith in the Spanish Revolution, and as well as many other religious communities.
4: Blessed James of Ulm, who was a stained glass maker, and he was my model when I entered the order.
2: St. Martin de Porres was a great saint. He had a difficult childhood. He was born out of wedlock to parents of different races. And this was a great trial for him at the time, and he wasn't accepted by many people in society. But he was able to be trained as a barber surgeon and was able to use his skills in the order to advance the order's mission by helping out the community and by also providing for the poor.
1: I'm particularly drawn to Simon Balaki, who's a very early cooperative brother blessed of the order. He was a gardener, but not only was he growing vegetable for brethren to eat, but

0: Also, various kinds of herbs and medicines to help the brothers be cured from various kind of illnesses. And he was also really known as an early mystic of the order.
1: So, however, the brothers continued to serve in significant roles in the church.
2: There are many professional fields that Cooperative Brothers have been involved over the years. Some of these fields include architecture, nursing, and serving in soup kitchens and homeless shelters.
1: Even though we don't have the canonical authority to do the pulpit preaching, we preach in many different pulpits, therefore our message must be informed by serious efforts of study, in whatever form it may take.
2: Study is a central part of the Dominican charism. Perhaps it even sets apart the Dominican order somewhat, in that there's such an intense focus on study.
1: There's one vocation to the Dominican life, but it's expressed in the vocation of the brother, the vocation of the priest, but the common bond is the fraternal life. That gives credibility, integrity, and authenticity to what we say to the people.
3: We've been so blessed in the number of peer candidates we're getting, you know, for both the, I just wish we had a few more Cooperative Brothers coming. I hope we pick up on that a little bit.
1: The Lord will send you vocations as you need them. I think that the fuel behind the resurgence of vocation of brothers is centered clearly in renewal of fraternal life.
4: The problem is now that there are so few that a lot of the young men don't know what the brothers can do and how they can profit a community. But once they see, then they realize, well, we need brothers.

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2: Stirred it.
3: Mm-hmm.
2: Drowned it again.
3: Mm-hmm.
2: And now just feel if it's cold.
3: Yeah.
2: Cool.

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0: Welcome to the Joy of Music, featuring the First Lady of the Organ, Diane Bitch. We invite you to meet great composers and performers, travel to Europe's ancient monasteries and snow-covered Alps, visit great historical cathedrals and beautiful lakes and gardens. Praise ye the Lord. Praise Him with stringed instruments and organs. Praise Him with a psaltery and harp. Praise Him with a trumpet. Let everything that hath breath praise the Lord. And now, Miss Diane Bitch.
1: Welcome to the Joy of Music. Today we bring you a special program entitled Masterpieces of Music, as recorded in famous churches and cathedrals around the world. We begin with a well-known organ classic, the Toccata by Theodore Dubois, as played in the Maria Taferl Monastery in Austria. The Toccata is in the typical French style with quick, successive 16th note patterns throughout.

From the St. Stephen's Church in Lindau, Germany, we hear Anne Martindale Williams, principal cellist of the Pittsburgh Symphony, in the favorite classic, Adoration, by Felix Borowski. Borowski was born in England in 1872. He spent much of his life in the United States as a musicologist and music critic. Adoration is probably his best known and most beautiful composition.

Anton Dvorak was born in Prague in 1841 and lived both in the United States and Czechoslovakia. Although he did not write much for the organ, some of his most delightful compositions are his bagatelles for organ and string orchestra. We hear now excerpts from these bagatelles as played at the Coral Ridge Presbyterian Church in Fort Lauderdale, Florida, with the Gold Coast Symphony Orchestra.

One of the great masterpieces for organ is the Grand Toccata Tu es Petra, or Thou Art the Rock, by the French composer Henri Mulet. It is built on the Bible text, Thou art the rock, and the gates of hell shall not prevail against thee. It describes the battle that takes place between good, or God, and evil in this world. We hear this great toccata as played

Thank you for joining us today on The Joy of Music, as we have brought you a program entitled Masterpieces of Music. We pray that you have been blessed and enriched by the program today, and we look forward to seeing you again next week on The Joy of Music.

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Diane Bisch and The Joy of Music wish to thank Lufthansa German Airlines for their support in making this program.

0: Hi, my name is Diane Bish, host of The Joy of Music, and you are watching the Catholic Faith Network.
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2: Mary's Meals is a simple, practical work of love carried out in the name of Mary, the Mother of Jesus. 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

0: 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Happy New Year.
1: Happy New Year to you.
0: We're here at your office this time.
1: Yes, that's right. So Everyone is welcome to this wonderful place.
0: Yep, there's nobody here to welcome you, so it's all up to you, right?
1: That's right. Archdiocese of San Antonio, Pastoral Center. Welcome.
0: So you've had a busy couple months.
1: A little bit, yes.
0: Kicked off the holiday season with the St. Nicholas Ball.
1: That's right, Catholic Charities. That was a great celebration. Oh. And it was fun, and we were able to collect money for helping the poor.
0: Any idea what the numbers are yet?
1: Not yet. Well, I think we'll be close to $1 million.
0: You did really well on some of your dinners. You beat me this year.
1: That's right. Two dinners on the river.
0: So that sounds amazing. And then the nice thing about it is you bring all these different groups together, too. I don't know if you had a chance to realize how diverse the group was, mm-hmm. and the different people that were there. Mm-hmm. And you had some people from here. You had people from businesses that invited. You know, the Frostbank people brought different people from that mm-hmm. they knew. It was just a really nice mix of not the usual people that we see at functions. And mm-hmm. I think your message on how that money is used was very well received.
1: Thanks be to God. And the fact that Catholic Charities needs different agencies, Catholic and non-Catholic agencies, to do the ministry, the service, and to provide for the needs of people, that brings different crowds to that night. And it's a beautiful place, and the evening was wonderful. The weather was just great.
0: Last month when we had CRS, you know, the idea is we don't just take care of Catholics, we take care of those that are in most need. Mm-hmm. I don't think any of Antonio's people ever ask what your religion is when somebody shows right. up for help. We know there are a lot of people that aren't even Christian that we help because there's a need for that. Yeah. Mm-hmm.

0: Also, you had the Guadalupanos, one of your favorite celebrations that I haven't gotten to in years.
1: Oh, beautiful, beautiful. You know, we began just a few years ago with 200 to 300 people, and now St. Mark's Parish is full, and it's people who, in some way, they are in leadership in their own parishes. And so it's how to extend the devotion to Our Lady and the new evangelization. Our Lady herself is a venue of connecting people to the Lord, to the gospel, and to one another. It was a very prayerful celebration. We do the crowning of Mary that day, and the new officers for the organization. And this time, one characteristic is that they were a lot of young and young adult people. So it's a new generation taking over here, and they are excited and they are passionate about it. Besides that, they're also offer tamales. You don't need a tamales anyway.
0: Thank you, Archbishop. I appreciate you looking out.
1: Oops.
0: Thank you for looking out for my best interest.
1: I always do.
0: Yes, Archbishop. So, away from the tamales, but if you look at the impact, and I think, you know, those that have not been down to Mexico City to see the shrine, I didn't get it till I got there. I mean, when you go and you see that devotion and you see the change and you see, word sounds like a negative word, but all the tons of people that are showing up all for the single purpose, for camping, everything else, to be there for the celebrations, it is a miracle. You'd think that people wouldn't just buy in. To me, it's hard for me to believe that people don't buy into this, just get it, just by face value, prima facie, get it, because the power when you're there is phenomenal. Yeah.
1: And then the people who went for this Guadalupano celebration and Mark's, all of them, they are active in their parishes precisely for the novena, or the triduum, and the feast itself. So it's not just like a private experience. It's a community, an archdiocese, an event that serves the purpose of experiencing well the devotion to Our Lady of Guadalupe in her feast day.
0: And they do, at least my group, does it throughout the year. It's not just a once a month or once a year. I mean, they are constantly having special services and working in the parish and are very present throughout the entire parish, helping with many, many different ministries. So what a gift. So you spend a lot of time actually at St. Mark's on Sunday.
1: I go very often.
0: No, but
1: then
0: Sunday,
1: in the evening too, sure. We had the social and Christmas celebration for priests of the Archdiocese. It was very nice. And it's always good to get together with priests. And I love our priests. And
0: that's very evident.
1: It's wonderful to be.
0: That's always, I think everybody looks forward to that. And you've had some Christmas concerts. CTSA did their Christmas concert at Our Lady of the Lake University.
1: That was not only fun, but it was a dear moment seeing all this group of students from Catholic schools, high schools mainly, and also one university, just singing a couple of songs, each one of them. So it's not like they're coming to take over and competition, and any of that is present. It's just to celebrate Christmas and to share their talents. And you can see the different gifts at different schools, because like some they have the bells only, so there is no words. It's just the bells. Other ones, they were singing. One of them, it was even a carol created by that director in high school. It's wonderful.
0: I know. I asked
1: prayerful and fun, and the families.
0: Yeah. I asked one of the girls at Incarnate Word why they were getting so worked up over the few songs they were doing. And she looked at me like, the Archbishop's going to be there. And it was like, and I said, nothing about Jesus or anything else. Oh, that too. So,

0: That's no fun.
1: But I mean, they were very excited that you were going to be there for the concert. They worked very hard for that. And finally, Thanksgiving is a huge tradition in San Antonio with the Raul Jimenez Thanksgiving dinner.
0: Yeah, this Thanksgiving, I was able to go to the cathedral and pray for the archdiocese, for all the people in our archdiocese, to thank for all the ministry and service that the archdiocese does through the people who work in our offices here and their families. And so we pray first, and especially for the poor. And then afterwards, I went to the Jimenez dinner, and it was really nice. You know, and I always like to spend a few hours there. This time it was a little bit, I was rushing a little bit for other commitments, but it's just to see the organization and how people look forward for that dinner, to be with other people enjoying Thanksgiving. And some of them, I'm sure they're going to get together with their family later, but most of them, they will not have that kind of a meal that day.
1: And it's funny because I had a bunch of my parents go down and serve that meal, but their kids still wanted to serve.
0: Right.
1: So I made the comment at Mass that the kids got to Mass even, you know, when their parents couldn't get them here. And I totally forgot to say that their parents were serving. So I was in a little bit of trouble after that. But it's a, sort of a pilgrimage for a lot of people in my parish to go down.
0: And they have about 4,000 volunteers. And they were, most of them are young adults. And there were some young people that I recognized that they had been altar servers for me in parishes. So what a witness. Many Catholics in action there. It was wonderful. Wonderful. Wonderful. And people in wheelchairs. And mainly it's poor. The poor. And for them to feel like they are honored and all this is for them, it's a great.
1: Any idea how many were served this year?
0: They said that they were serving about 25,000 people, meals. Wow. 25,000 meals.
1: Wow.
0: And they begin to cook since Sunday. And every day.
1: Wow. Well, they're clapping. They're trying to tell us that we're done with another segment. So we'll be right back in the next segment talking about Marianal Ministries. So thank you, Cecily. We'll see you a little bit later, too. We'll be right back.
2: Hey!
3: Try to close the
4: clock. Tanya, come here.
5: At Boys and Girls Clubs, it's not just about trying new things.
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5: 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It's not just about being on stage. It's about walking across it. 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
2: We're back with Discovering Our Faith. And here at the table with us, Archbishop, is Yvonne and Deacon Art, or Arturo, which I keep getting wrong. They're here with Mary Knoll. So, you want to say a little bit about what Mary Knoll is before we get started?
3: Sure. I will just share briefly that as you both know, but not everyone who's watching on television knows, Mary Knoll Fathers and Brothers and Mary Knoll Sisters and Mary Knoll Lay Missioners form one of the oldest U.S.-based missionary societies in the United States. And of course, there are many other congregations that have much longer history, but this one was formed for U.S. citizens to go in mission about 108 years ago. And we're celebrating this year the 100th anniversary of the first missionaries going to China, which is a huge event. Yes.
4: Mm-hmm. Wonderful.
3: And the world is not the same place it was 100 years ago when they went to China. And so our understanding of mission is not the same that it was then. And so, you know, we're very much, the Mary Knoll family is very much in line and in sync with how Pope Francis describes our understanding of mission today. And I'm a lay person working with the Fathers and Brothers, and I have been blessed by the experience myself of many, many years in mission in Central America mostly. You know, and it was a lot of that experience, but it's really been Pope Francis that has helped me to understand that I'm in mission right here. And Mary Knoll wants to help all of our culture, all of our parishes, and all of our lay leaders to develop that deep sense of a missionary disciple identity, that go forth sense, and to offer resources and formation so that we have a culture of mission throughout the Archdiocese, which dovetails directly with our Archdiocesan focus on a culture of encounter.
2: But it's at the last presbyteral convocation, all the priests getting together, the guy leading it asked all the priests from other countries to stand. It was almost half the room stood up, right. Including the Archbishop.
3: Mm-hmm. And many of them consider that this is their mission field. Mm-hmm. And a lot of times we don't think about, I am someone else's mission field, and I'm always in renewal
4: well,
3: of my
4: the Archdiocese faith. Used to be a mission diocese, Archdiocese, uh-huh. until 5 years ago or so. But that doesn't mean that now that we are not with that title, we need to understand that we are missionaries, and we need to receive the help of also anyone who the Lord is calling to serve us. So it's two ways wrong here. Mm-hmm. You know.
3: And part of that culture mm-hmm. of encounter is exactly mm-hmm. that I go in mission, but others are going in mission, and so I am transformed by that experience through that encounter and many times it's the encounter of that of God in the other person. And there is the blessing as well as the disturbance. Mm-hmm. That transforms us.
2: At the assembly a couple months ago, Archbishop, my group had the church in the peripheries. Mm-hmm. And I think very often it's easy for us to think of all those other places we have to go. Yet the church in the peripheries is sometimes sitting in our pews.
3: Yes.
2: I mean, that whole sense of mission, we have to totally redefine with the reality of our church in 2019. Because we are a very different place than 19, was it 06 mm-hmm. that they were founded? Do mm-hmm. I remember that right from
3: yes.
2: the reading?
3: Uh-huh.
2: So. That's a lot of time.
3: Yeah.
4: And the sense
3: time.
4: Of mission really has its roots in baptism.
3: Yes.
4: So when people, they realize that it's baptism, what is the foundation of our calling to discipleship and a missionary activity, it makes a difference. Because we feel like, okay, if I am baptized, this is part of it. It's not like something that is added or should be added. It is true there are orders that are dedicated to a specific kind of service in the world, or societies, or in only societies, also associations or congregations. But

0: is because of baptism. And that came with Vatican II so clearly, but it has been taking us so long to get it, you know.
1: And that's why Pope Francis says in the 50-year anniversary, he said, I want to finish it. I want to help us all interiorize it. And that sense from baptism, it's like ever since I started hearing more this phrase that we are missionaries from our baptism, I've started thinking, okay, I should

0: with a baptism at Mass. And as I'm anointing with the chrism, priest, prophet, and king, I thought, I need to have somebody be baptized at every Mass on Christ the King, because that whole sense of how we're all sent forth, not just those of us that are ordained priests, all of us as priest and prophet, and that king isn't like lording it over it, but that king in caring is Christ to serve and to be that presence of hope.
1: Mm-hmm. Mm-hmm. Very much. So Mary Noel wants to offer this kind of formation in as many ways as we can throughout the Archdiocese and now regionally. So we're going to be working throughout South Texas. And my new colleague, Arturo Monterrubios, Deacon Arturo.
0: Easy
1: is,
0: for you to say.
1: Yeah, and delightful to say, and I'm honored to be able to say it. Comes from Houston, and we'll be working as a team now. And not just in our two dioceses, but even beyond that, in offering formation opportunities for the deacon community, for catechists, teachers, lay leaders of every kind of lay ministry. And that includes, you know, like the secretary, the receptionist at a parish needs the formation to know that she or he is also in mission and that her mission field is whoever comes through that door. And that she has the opportunity to share that love of Christ in that missionary spirit. And if we can offer that formation, we're happy to do so. And I invite Arturo to share anything you'd like to share about your own vision for how we'll be working together or about the ministry.
2: To me, a key element is collaboration. Because each one of us has different gifts, like the body of Christ. One is putting the gift and talent we have received to the service of God. So in this way, it's not 1 + 1 = 2. 1 + 1 = 3, because collaborating, we can do it much better. I think, and that applies also to archdiocesan offices. If we collaborate together, we are going to accomplish more. In parishes, all the different ministries, we are going to be accomplished more. Mm-hmm. In family, when many times you were mentioning about peripheries, that periphery is many times in my own home. How we can be married, this, whatever we are. The concept to be someone like you were mentioning, a priest, a nun, far away, those are the missions. No, right now it's an actual reality. Mm-hmm. And that's why also Pope Francis is telling us to be outside of comfort zone. Come on, get out and do something. Or churches need to be open, not really to come or to get more people into. Those who are inside, let's go outside, work outside on those periphery. Let's do something.
3: And we have something to communicate, something to give. To be missionary is not just to be out there, be, I don't know.
1: It's not just putting
3: it's
1: a roof on
3: bring,
1: a building.
3: Bring something to the other person, to that situation, and could be a talent that we have. It could be the message itself that we find in the Gospels and that is so needed today to be heard, to be seen, to be experienced.
1: To be listened to.
3: To be listened to. Mm-hmm. Oh, mm-hmm. It's not, I mean, to be missionary is not just another title, but now it's more common. It's really to be sent. So that
1: yes.
3: The Lord is sending us, and mm-hmm. we have something to offer, something to communicate, something to give.
2: And many times we're afraid of that one, but don't be afraid. God is already mm-hmm. there. Come on, what are you?
0: Mm-hmm. For younger people, they're not finding in the liturgy that connection that they need. But they are finding, as we're working through groups like Mary Noel, they are finding something that they can resonate with, where they can make a difference in the world. They can meet those needs they're looking for and find it not just something where you go and you pray, but somewhere where you go and you make a difference that they can touch, feel, and make a difference. So a lot of our young people, I've noticed, through experiences like with Mary Noel or whatever, are coming back to the church and finding the value in what we do.
1: And so Mary Noel is offering like workshops, retreats, classes, formation in the parish or at MOC, at the Mexican American Catholic College. And we're offering resources now for catechists and teachers that are just little supplements. A simple supplement 4 times a year on different themes. This one in particular is on care of creation. Just to help concretely understand that that missionary spirit, how I live that out, what global solidarity looks like, how it connects in our lives right here with issues that God's creation is experiencing around the world.
0: Let me show the one behind that's in Spanish.
1: So, yeah, we have this available in Spanish, too, for our catechists. Mm-hmm. And this is all at our website, the Mary Knoll

0: www.rightheresource.org website. It has all these resources, and of course, contact right here. Mm-hmm. Our offices are on the campus of American Catholic
1: The subtitle,
0: College.
1: Which the camera may not have picked up, is transforming a throwaway culture. And I think so much of our kids look at much of what they have as throwaway, and not realizing the value of us being stewards of this creation which God has given us.
0: And this young adult resource is called Discover Your Neighbor. Discover Your Neighbor at the Margins. So that is available in addition to the resources that we can give, as well as short-term and longer-term mission trips, too. So
2: when you say short, what is that? Is that weeks? Or
0: Short-term is 10 days.
3: Could be a week.
0: And we can actually facilitate helping other groups to form their own. We do the mission spirituality for a group like Christ the King Parish, their orientation, and also follow-up reflections on their mission trips. And
1: real
0: then
1: quickly,
0: with
1: what's a
0: Mary
1: long
0: Knoll,
1: one?
0: Mary Knoll, laypersons like myself, 3 to 10 years. Mary Knoll will take a family, husband, wife, children, and we have many Catholic families serving as lay family missionaries in other countries. So that opportunity is there also.
4: How do you renew your commitment?
0: It's that missionary spirit of very, it's not a consecrated commitment, but it's one that we renew really just annually, but it's not a formality. It's like you got that missionary spirit, and just like I don't have to renew my baptism.
4: Right. Well, we do.
0: Well,
1: we do. Every
4: in
1: Easter.
4: In many ways.
0: Yes.
4: But it's true that it's not like if
0: it's
4: I,
0: up for
4: if
0: renewal.
4: I, yes,
0: am I going
4: and then
0: to or
4: if
0: not?
4: If I continue or not. And it's
0: right.
4: A permanent.
0: Yes. Yeah.
4: Mm-hmm. Reality.
0: Yeah, some of us do need to renew our baptism.
1: And we do it every Easter just
0: that's
1: to make sure
0: right.
1: We don't forget.
4: Every Sunday, yes. Basically.
1: Oh, that
0: yes.
1: Sunday too. That one
0: that's
1: too.
0: That's true, yeah.
1: Am I supposed to be doing that? No. So thank you both for being here. Thank you for the work that you do.
4: That's
1: and the
4: wonderful.
1: Awareness that you bring to the missionary aspect of the church.
0: So we're very
1: thank
0: grateful
1: you.
0: For the
4: thank
0: opportunity.
4: Thank you for your commitment.
1: Mm-hmm. So
0: thank you.
4: We thank God. Hopefully more people that would like not only to be missionaries, but in the way that you have experienced it and you share it.
0: Y en todos los idiomas, right?
4: That's right.
1: Sí. What she said.
2: And those resources are for free, which is always attractive.
1: All right. Well, this has been another segment of Discovering Our Faith. Thank you for being with us.
0: Thank you.
4: Thank you.
0: Oh,
4: thank you. You're doing a great
1: thank
4: work.
1: You. Thank you very much.
0: It's an honor to be here.
5: 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Next Tuesday, a major power outage will cause complete chaos throughout the city. 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

0: Dear humans, this is an adoption campaign, but it's not for me, or Mr. Buttons, or Frank over there. 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
1: Welcome back to Discovering Our Faith. Last time we filled in the chancery, we started in the Archbishop's office, and now we have a different bishop. We're here with Bishop Mike. Bishop Mike, your life has changed a little bit since the last time we were up here.
2: Yes, well, I've been the auxiliary bishop here for almost 2 years, and on top of that, the Archbishop has asked me to be moderator of the Curia, which is sort of like chief of staff. I'm asking the staff to follow his vision, and when he communicates his vision, it's my job to make sure that everybody is following that vision and that the things that we do in pastoral ministry and administration support his vision for the Archdiocese of San Antonio, which he has gathered by talking to people. It's not a vision that he has held alone, but rather that he has gathered from the people in his many conversations and meetings along the way. This end of the chancery office, the pastoral center rather, is the administrative wing. The folks who do the accounting and keep human resources in proper order all have offices in this part of the Archdiocese and Pastoral Center.
1: I think people understand we have Catholic Charities and all the work that they do and the pastoral outreach of the Archdiocese, but it really is a ministry what happens as you go out your door and turn left, because those are the people that keep your office running, that keep the Archbishop's office running, and keep us out of trouble with HR and all that other stuff.
2: I think every pastor should know, if he doesn't already know, as the Archbishop certainly does, that a budget and the accounting efforts of an archdiocese is a pastoral statement, not a financial one.
1: If I didn't know better, I'd joke and say, a budget? I'm supposed to have a budget?
2: That's right.
1: But because we know better, I don't make those jokes anymore.
2: That's right. No, that is definitely, it's a pastoral document, not merely a financial one. Once the vision is created, then what can be known is whether or not the resources of the diocese are being used properly to support the vision.
1: And the parish and whatever else.
2: It would be the same thing
1: so
2: in the parish.
1: Your biggest surprise, having now 2 years, well, a year and a half, 2 years as a bishop, what has been your biggest surprise having accepted this role?
2: The biggest surprise is how much administration I have to do. I'm a pastor and a teacher and a preacher at heart. And I had been able to relinquish a great deal of administration in my ministry, and now I am doing a lot of administration as well. And so I have to continually review my spiritual life so that I can make sure and see the spiritual connection between administration and the service and the vision of the Archdiocese.
1: And I think that's a challenge for all of us pastors. So Bishop, thank you very much for what you've done
2: sure.
1: for the diocese.
2: Thank you.
1: And we're gonna go bother Jim Fischler now.
2: Go.
1: All right.
2: With God. Thank you.
1: We'll be back in a second. We are directly below Bishop Mike's office. We're here with Father Jim Fischler, who is the Vicar for Clergy. Briefly, what does that mean?
3: Well, I guess in layman's terms, it would be personnel director for the priest and deacons, permanent deacons of the Archdiocese. It is a kind of an assistant role to the Archbishop and the personnel board, chairman of the personnel board. They're responsible for assignments for priests, for all other issues that come up with priests. We try to deal with them. And here in the hallway, this is actually my job title is really for clergy and consecrated life. So we deal with men and women religious and the permanent deacons. And so in this hallway, we have the offices for all of those responsibilities. The permanent diaconate, the program director is here, and we all have administrative staff, support staff. And then Sister Elizabeth Ann, who is a religious herself, is in charge of the consecrated life office. So when we deal with issues for women religious or events that we schedule, retreats or recollection days, those kinds of things, my office takes care of all that as well for the priest, the ongoing formation for clergy, as well as retreat experiences. We have 3 retreats a year that we sponsor for the priest.
1: So when we're praying for vocations, we're really praying to make you busier.
3: Yes, and I'd be very happy to have that. Well, I say that with a grain of salt, but...
1: Because you're also the pastor of a parish.
3: I'm pastor of a parish in St. Louis in Kesterville. And we have, under the office also, is the vocations office. They're not housed here. Their offices are over at the seminary building. But Father Jonathan and that staff that he has in the vocation office are really part of this department.
1: So as we pray for vocations,

0: fill this up, and you're dealing with all the people. Of the priests that are here, you're a religious priest. We have about a 50-50 split, if I remember the last meeting right, of religious priests.
1: Not quite. And we have just about 200 priests in assignment, and 120 are diocesan priests belonging to this diocese or another archdiocese, kind of on loan. And we have about 80 priests who are religious from different communities, my own community, the Missionhurst community, the Oblates, the Jesuits, a number of other communities have priests here.
0: Well, as somebody you helped to get here, Father Jim, thank you for all that you do for the Archdiocese, and we'll keep praying for vocations. Well,
1: thank you. You're very welcome. Happy to have you, Pat.
0: Thanks.
1: Thank you.
0: Now down to the Archbishop. Down here, discovering our faith for the final part of the show. Cecily's back, and you get to talk this time with Father Kevin. You are the pastor at
2: St. John Padwick.
0: And you are from?
2: Ireland.
0: And you're a missionary, correct?
2: Mission Sacred
0: Heart. So that fits in with our previous segment just a little bit. So thank you for being here. And why are you guys here?
3: Here to talk about the Archbishop's appeal.
0: So how'd it go last year?
3: We have done great. The 2018 appeal met the goal thanks to the generosity of the people. Our volunteers, we have lots of volunteers and pastors that help with that initiative, and it's amazing what we can do when we come together. Beautiful.
4: Thank you for your great work.
0: And just as we start, since we've been talking a lot about the campaign, this is an annual drive that is done for the ministries that are important to the Archdiocese as predominantly your ministries, the things that are important to you as Archbishop. You want to say a little bit about, we're going to talk to the individual ones, but how that differentiates itself from the campaign?
3: So the Archbishop's Appeal, we have five categories. We fund 40 ministries served throughout the 19 counties of the Archdiocese. There's a lot of work that is being accomplished. We have served over 700,000 individuals, and so it's an important ministry.
0: And it funds. It's a ministry that funds other ministries, but there's really no funding source. We're going to talk a little bit to the director of the diaconate. I mean, those guys are giving their lives never to be paid, and the idea is they shouldn't have to pay for their education either. So all this, all that other stuff. So sorry, Mike, for taking part of that. And Kevin, as a priest, what is your role as a priest with?
2: Okay, my role is I'm chairperson of the appeal committee. In other words, when the funds come in from the appeal, we sit down as a committee to distribute those funds to those 40 in different ministries. And due to reaching our goal for last year, 2018, we were able to fund every ministry that applied to be funded to its full extent. And not only that, but also that parishes were also a little rebate from the appeal as well.
0: I like that rebate in December every year.
3: More than $270,000.
2: A lot of parishes do. They like getting a little bit back from it as well. So our job is basically to ensure that the money is distributed to those 40 ministries that are important to the archdiocese, and to ensure that those ministries continue into the future as well.
0: Archbishop, maybe a thank you to all those people, because how many donors do you have total? You
3: know, we have more than 20,000 donors.
4: We are very grateful for that. So, of course, we thank everyone who generously helped the Archbishop's Appeal. Also, your leadership, Cecil, and chairing the committee. I remember years ago, we couldn't fund all the requests. So as I heard you saying, Kevin, every request will be funded. Mm-hmm. Right?
2: That's very, very true.
4: Wonderful. Good. Well, great.
0: Well, let's see where some of this money has gone. Mm-hmm. And as a pastor that has a hospital within his boundaries, this first one is sort of important. So Liz, tell us a little bit about the hospital ministries for the Archdiocese.
5: We are available to accompany the sick. The sick are those who are in the hospitals in the San Antonio Archdiocese area. And we're not talking just about the old people that are in the hospital. We're talking about the infants that are in the hospital and their families

0: are there with them. And so we accompany the family by offering masses on Sundays for the families to celebrate mass. We become the community in the hospital. We talk about pews in the church. We are the beds in the hospital. We are there to serve the sick. And there are the short term that we go, and we have extraordinary ministers of Holy Communion, hundreds of them from our parishes that go serve the sick. We also offer prayer. And so in the spirit of Encuentro, we like to say we accompany those where they're needed. And so we are part of the ministry to serve the sick.
1: And to thank you for your presence twice in the last week. I've been there at a hospital at the last moment in somebody's life, and one of the Eucharistic ministers has been there, so we can do Viaticum too. So it's been very grateful to have that with you. So thank you for all that you've done and to that presence in our hospital.
0: All the priests that also serve in doing the sacraments of the sick in the hospital.
1: The next young lady is near and dear to my heart because she's sort of like the parish liaison between Catholic Charities, which has, she'll tell me how many different agencies. So when we need something, she's the one that can find out what we need. So Stephanie, other than what I just said about your job, how many different agencies do you liaise with the priests and Catholic Charities?
2: We have over 45 different programs within Catholic Charities, and the Archbishop Appeal definitely helps us bring those services out to the parish to assist the priest and his parishioners, and to bring the services into closer proximity to the parish. One that we have specific to priests is the parish hotline, so where the priests can request funds to help their parishioners in any kind of emergency need. And from there, we can take those programs to offer wraparound services.
1: So Stephanie, you're at the year or two-year point at your job?
2: About 2 years.
1: What's been your biggest surprise with what you've been doing?
2: With the clients that I work with, my biggest surprise really has been poverty is all of us. I've been so humbled by the cases. It was one tragedy after one misfortune after another that put this person in the hole, and that could have been me. And it's not much different than my story, and just the circumstance put them in a different place. And so really humbling to look at the person we serve and say, we all need each other, and poverty, I am poor. I am the poor.
1: Wow. Well, thank you, Stephanie. You have been amazing, and I hope you're there for a lot longer. So. Now, Gladys, you have the easy job. Just cover the rest of it.
3: Absolutely. Well, Catholic Charities, as Stephanie mentioned, serves over 45 programs throughout the Archdiocese of San Antonio. That's 178 parishes. 70. And so we do receive requests from across the community, across the Archdiocese, through Catholic Charities. We either provide food or clothing. We may provide legal services. We might provide a shelter for the undocumented children or for the children within our own community. The mothers that we provide home for, where would they go if we did not provide a service? All the children and family services that we provide, and the list goes on. We can't do it without Archbishop Appeal money. To be honest with you, this is why if there's someone out there listening, every dollar does, it makes a difference in our community. Maybe somebody cannot come out to Catholic Charities to serve. However, that $1 or $2 will be able to provide a bag of food for the most needed in our community. So this is a great program in our community to serve and to be missionaries, as we all been speaking of earlier today.
1: And I know this isn't your program, but I think sometimes it gets lost. Catholic Charities does a lot of work to help young people make the choice for life in many different ways.
3: That's absolutely correct. We open shelters and homes for people. We have programming that's run through Catholic Charities children's programs from the moment a child is born all the way to when a child exits and moves on to teenage years or adulthood. So we are able to accompany a human being, if you will, from the moment of life all the way to death.
1: And even with now classes for grandparents, as they're now raising a lot of the kids in the world.
3: Excellent point. We are seeing an increased need to help the elderly in our community. poverty, especially

0: the grandmothers and grandfathers that are now having to take care of those children. We see a lot of those individuals coming through our Caritas legal services and trying to how are they that they can respond to the need of the child. They did it as a parent, now they're having to do it as a grandparent.
1: It's a different world than when they were parents. So thank you.
0: Absolutely.
1: And thank you, Catholic Charities, for all that you do. Archbishop, as we're moving to the next group, I think when we were first ordained, this was sort of a new idea. And Kevin, the idea of having permanent deacons and doing that. And I think that as that role has been defined, you've worked very hard over the last few years, I've noticed, trying to make sure it's not just about serving at the altar, but it's a ministry. It's a ministry of service, mm-hmm. a ministry of caring for mm-hmm. the people of God.
2: Yeah, and we have a large number of deacons, permanent deacons. As a matter of fact, we have more permanent deacons than priests. And
1: we have some priests that were permanent deacons.
2: That's right. That's true, too. And the program is 5 years, and we have a quality program. And we're very grateful to all those who are directly involved in the training of our candidates.
1: And I've got to help with this group a few times with the different groups.
2: With homiletics, right?
1: Right, homiletics and some of the practicum stuff. And it's just to see their dedication and to see what they're working at and to see how Deacon Mike, as a deacon, nothing against the previous director, but as a deacon, you can see how Mike has a much better ability to say, guys, this is what we need to do. It's not a priest telling them what to do. It's another deacon. So,
2: and very generous with their time, with their treasure and talent.
1: And how you stole Deacon Mike from the corporate world, I don't know, but what a great way. So Deacon Mike, did I steal all your thunder?
3: Not really. Archbishop Appeal is basically responsible for paying the tuition for our formation of our diaconate program. We pay 100% of the tuition for our guys, which is a big deal. A lot of guys are working, and they're trying to raise families, and yes, you would think the parish might help, but sometimes the parish couldn't help. So this really allows a lot of the Westside parishes to bring people in. And as Archbishop said, it's a 5-year program. At the present time, we have 77 candidates at Mock. 57 are English. Out of the 57, there's 6 that are in Del Rio. They're doing live telecast on Monday and Wednesday evenings at St. Joseph Parish in Del Rio. And we have 26 Spanish diaconate candidate.
1: Clear, those Spanish are not, I know a few of them, they're just doing it in Spanish, but they're bilingual. They're not just doing it to be in Spanish.
3: Sure, but we have a couple of candidates and their wives are predominantly Spanish, which really helps them, you know, pick up the curriculum. And one thing I think is very important, and I think Archbishop and Bishop Mike really reiterate this over and over again, we're not educating deacons, we're trying to have a formation as they go through. And the formation are for 4 different aspects: the human, the spiritual, the intellectual, which is the academics, and then of course the pastoral. And we really try to put a lot of emphasis on all 4 dimensions, and that's something that we're really trying to focus on right now.
1: You have a whole 5 years, 2 days a week, right?
3: And then one Saturday a month, we have a workshop, and we try to put different things, given different things to the candidates so they can learn those different things. And, of course, we're doing a lot of spirituality with them as well. The program is very good, very good. And we do appreciate
1: the spirituality when it comes down to it. That's the most important part. We can get people to do most of our jobs. Right. But if we can't get to that prayerful point, make it out of that relationship with our God, right, we're sort of wasting our time.
3: And just one other point, too. Archbishop said we have a lot of deacons. We have approximately 250 plus or minus active deacons. We have 340 active and retired. And if you take the age from 70 and older, there's about 150 that are 70 or older. So it leaves us about 180 deacons that are actually 70 and younger. So, you know, the need is going to be there because that bell curve is more to the 70-year-old level. We appreciate the dollars that are given.
1: Thank you for your time. So this next character, Archbishop, he used to follow you everywhere. But
2: I know.
1: Hey,

0: graduated from that job.
1: I can feel it. So I can feel it.
0: You can feel him. He was just right there all the time. So, Father Jonathan, you are now, what is your full title of everything you're responsible for?
2: I am Director of Vocations and Seminarians for the Archdiocese of San Antonio.
0: And what does that entail?
2: A lot of things, a lot of things. I have the honor of being able to accompany a man in discernment, figuring out his call that he feels toward the priesthood, walking with him and his pastor and his parish and his family to hopefully, in God's will, discovering he is called to priesthood, helping him enter into seminary and then walk with him throughout his time in seminary formation, the same levels that Deacon Micah just mentioned, toward priestly formation, and hopefully, please Jesus, all the way to ordination and service to the Archdiocese of San Antonio. So it's quite an undertaking we have on the team there in the vocation office.
0: Well, so in this process, you have some hard choices to make as you're doing this, but how does the appeal money help you with this?
2: Yeah, so the appeal starts us off with giving us opportunities for retreats and activities that we in the office can put together and offer to the people of the Archdiocese. One of the things that is so beautiful about the Archdiocese is the commitment we've made so that people of any means and of any circumstances can discern and be formed. Because these things tend to be expensive, it would be weird to have to ask people to pay for every retreat. We wouldn't get young adults, we wouldn't get teens that couldn't afford these things, whose families couldn't afford these things. So we in the vocation office are blessed through Archbishop's appeal funds to put on retreats like Life Awareness. We bring young men and women to discover their call to speak to religious and to priests and to seminarians. We had the Discernment Dash this last year, which was just a lot of fun, where we celebrated the Synod on young adults, youth, and vocational discernment by having a 5K. Archbishop's appeal was there to help us with that. A lot of wonderful ways we help in vocational discernment. And then, much like in the diaconate program, we have the commitment to pay for formation for the young men in formation. Theological education is incredibly expensive, and so for these young men, we don't want to make money the thing that keeps them from being priests. Mm. So the people who give to the Archbishop's appeal, I can't state enough how important that is. You literally are making it possible for San Antonio to have priests. That's a...
0: And it's a very different reality than it used to be.
1: Can you say something, Father Jonathan, about that is not just waiting for a candidate to come to you or to call you, but all the reaching out to institutions?
2: Yes. So the whole point of our ministry is to have a culture of vocations in the Archdiocese related to the culture of encounter and mission we've been talking about. These are different faces of that culture of encounter, right? Every single person is created for a reason by God. And so we want everyone in every parish and every community and every family to know that they were created, and at their baptism, they are given that mandate to find what God made them to be. And so we work with our priests, our wonderful priests in our parishes. We work with our deacons. We work with lay leaders, lay vocation promoters, and parish vocation committees. We work with the religious vocation directors from the different religious communities in the Archdiocese. In our vocation committee, we have a lot of different collaborators, not to mention people like the Guadalupanas and the Altar Societies and the Daughters of the Catholic Daughters and the Knights of Columbus and all these wonderful organizations. We want people to know, if you ever want to support vocations, please call us, right? There's a group out there you can be a part of, you can collaborate with. We need everybody to help everyone else know they were created for a reason.
1: Many of us are called to visit colleges?
2: Yep, we go to our local universities here, UTSA, Texas A&M San Antonio, to our Catholic universities as well, praise be God. We actually also get to go to different universities outside the Archdiocese because San Antonians live there too. So it's a really wonderful ministry. And thank you, Archbishop's Appeal, for making it possible.
0: And last, and of course not least, Ricardo, how are you?
3: Pretty good.
0: And what does the Archbishop's Appeal mean? What's your title?
3: Well, I'm the director of the Office of Parish Life, but I'm representing the whole department where my office is working well with. The Archbishop's Appeal...
0: Pastoral Ministries, correct?
3: Pastoral Ministries. The Archbishop's Appeal provides a lot of support for many projects that translate in the parish and faith formation that goes along with our pastoral plan from Archbishop, which is no evangelization, faith formation, youth and young adults. And also we provide, through the Archbishop's Appeal, his support to parishes that are doing catechesis through the a fund for religious education books, different programs. And also we have a lot of events that are

0: supported by just a bill which all the parishioners are a bit receive the benefit from. And well, we do accompaniment to make sure that parishes are receiving and they're using these funds and they are using receiving the benefit of all the things that are just appeals.
1: And thank you for all of you guys. You make our lives a whole lot easier. So thank you. So we're rapidly running out of time. And I think one thing I know Cecily wants me to say, or she's going to kick me before we leave, is that it's essential to have the pastor's support for this. So
2: right.
1: So my fellow pastors out there, please, as you can tell from what's here, and people out there watching this, remind your pastors, this is important. This is something we do every year. And it might seem onerous as we keep coming back and back and back, but look at all the things in the archdiocese that would not get done if it were not for the appeal. And what's the goal for this year?
3: The goal for the 2019 appeal is $4.5 million. It's the fifth consecutive year that we've had $4.5 million. And our theme is Encounter, Live in Faith, Give in Love.
2: And we have the prayer that I invite all of you
1: we're
2: to
1: say. We're not there yet. We're not there yet.
2: Not there yet.
1: So
3: it's
1: my job. That's my job, not your job, Archbishop. So he just took some of your time. Kevin, is there anything else you'd like to say?
4: No, I just would like to stress the importance of the role of the pastor within all of this, because it's through his words, his enthusiasm, that will make this appeal happen this year.
3: And the lay volunteers, absolutely. We have so many lay volunteers that help to support the work of the appeal and promote it at the parishes, and so we're grateful for their support. The Impew Weekend is February 16th and 17th at the parishes, and so that's when we'll see the appeal video.
1: Depending on when you're watching this show, that could be really soon. So, yeah. Archbishop, would you now like to lead us in the prayer?
2: Pleasure. Yes, all together, you sent us your Son as a good shepherd, the one willing to suffer with and for his flock.
5: Help us
2: with your grace to walk with our brothers and sisters, remembering that we are one body of Christ. Send your Holy Spirit to inspire our hearts with your eternal example of love and compassion.
5: Bless
2: those whom we will serve
5: through
2: our gifts to
5: the
2: 2019
5: Annual Archbishop's Appeal. Strengthen and lead us as together we go forth to encounter,
2: live in faith,
5: give
2: in
5: love.
2: We ask this through Christ our Lord.
5: Amen.
2: And may Almighty God bless you, the Father, the Son, and the Holy Spirit.
3: Amen.
1: This has been another Discovering Our Faith. Archbishop, thank you for hosting us in your own place.
2: Pleasure.
1: It's always a lot nicer to do it here because everybody's here and get to see everybody. So thank you. Thank you, everybody else, for being here. And we'll see you next month. This has been another show of Discovering Our Faith.
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1: Throughout our lives, the Church has been there to guide us, help us grow in the faith. At our baptism, we were welcomed into God's family and our Church in the presence of our loved ones. At our first Holy Communion, we received Christ's precious body and blood alongside our parish community. At our confirmation, we were sealed with the Holy Spirit and received His gifts. In holy matrimony, we witnessed husbands and wives join together as one as they became living examples of Catholic unity and love. Through the sacrament of reconciliation, we confess our sins and receive forgiveness and healing through Christ's mercy. In the Sacrament of Holy Orders, we watch men answer God's call to the priesthood.

0: and diaconate, ensuring that our parishes are vibrant for generations to come. We too are called to help build the kingdom of God here on Long Island, to ensure that our parishes will be here for our children and their children. Your gifts have helped seminarians in their formation, assisted the various ministries of the diocese to spread the faith to others, inspired the youth and young adults of Long Island as they grow in their faith, helped supported the needy through Catholic Charities. Your gifts to your parish have helped with maintenance and upkeep of the church building, created various ministries and events that nourish the faith of your fellow parishioners, and various other necessities that have kept your parish going for years. Your gifts have always made a difference, but few gifts will ever make such a generational impact as giving through your will. When you give through your will, you help create the special moments that you experienced in your life for future generations. When you remember the church in your will, you are doing your part to spread the faith. You are creating a strong foundation for the future church in your community and across the island. Thank you for your gift. Thank you for the legacy you are leaving behind. Well done, my good and faithful servant.
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Welcome, everybody, to Real Food. I'm glad you're here today. So kind of an interesting show today. We're kind of looking at things that cost a lot of money that we can make for next to nothing. How do you like that? So I'm talking about influences this year and restaurants that have helped me to learn how to cook and people have helped me learn how to cook. But the other reality here is that sometimes, you know, we're cooking and you're buying these ingredients that cost so much money. So over the summer, I was cooking for a bunch of people and I wanted to get some lemon butter. So I went online to Instacart and I went to a fancy food place and out east in the Hamptons, right? That's where we were, and for a little tiny tub of lemon butter, it was like $24, a lot of money. So I was like, oh man, I'm sure I can make this for cheap. So that's one of the things. The other thing we're gonna do is this garlic butter. I gotta tell you, and those of you know me for years, I'm not a big garlic guy. I don't cook with a lot of garlic. This garlic we're gonna make today, it's gonna go in a jar, you can keep it in the fridge, it sticks around forever, and you're gonna absolutely love it. So I'm gonna show you how to do that first, okay? So come over here with me, let me show you this. So in this pot, so now, you know, I would get a small pot. We have a kind of large pot for TV purposes today. What I have is garlic cloves in here, right? So you can get these cloves already peeled. You can peel them if you have nothing to do for 4 days, but this is kind of the easy way to do this. I put them in some extra virgin olive oil, and then I just have on a very low heat. We're not frying these, right? They're not going to turn brown. We're just softening them a little bit. Now, garlic has a very strong flavor. That's what I don't like. This turns garlic sweet. So it's an amazing thing. It probably needs a few minutes to do its thing. So it's already kind of boiling a little bit. I'm going to turn this up a little bit on our beautiful stove. I'm going to add two things to it. Just a little bit of salt to start us off. You know me with the red pepper, right? So a little bit of heat. So we have a little bit of heat in there. And then I'm going to add, this is like, I know this sounds like a lot. It's like 2 pounds of garlic cloves. So I'm going to add one quarter pound of butter. Okay, so, and I'm using my Real Food knife, by the way. Not for sale, I'm not selling them. We just happened to get these for one of our fundraisers, and what a great gift, so, and it's a great knife. So thanks to Dan DeMarco for that. So I'm just gonna cut this up just random. We don't have to have this particularly small or particularly large, because it's all gonna get blended in the end. I'm just gonna drop this in nice.

the butter flavor adds a lot. And as I said, this kind of, I'll tell you, it keeps forever. Keep it in the fridge. Put this on toasted bread. People are going to ask what you did. And if you put this on pasta, people are going to say, I need this recipe. And that's exactly what I'm doing all the time. I'm using this all the time now. To buy this, this is a very expensive thing to buy in the store too. So you can make these at home and save tons of money. So I have this going right now. And I love making this stuff myself. So I'm just going to put this in. There it is. It's just going to kind of get used to itself. It stays. Now we go with the other one. I'm going to make this lemon butter. Lemon butter is a great, great addition too. If you're making chicken, you want to put some toast with the chicken, like toasted Italian bread, a little lemon butter on it. A pasta, you're making like a ziti, a summer ziti, a little lemon butter on that with maybe some fresh zucchini sliced up. Delicious, delicious. So I'm going to start. These are washed lemons. Wash your lemons before you zest them. That's important, right? And I'm just going to zest into here. Not a lot. I'm going to maybe do 2 lemons, you know, we'll see. And then we're going to add some butter to this and get it going. So there's some zest. It smells so great immediately because the oil, all the good oil, all the good smell in a lemon is right here. So you see it all going in now. And, you know, cooking for other people is such a beautiful thing, right? I love that in the summer. That's one of the things I like to do on vacation, believe it or not, is, you know, I told you before, I'm like a horrible house borrower. So if you have a house, you got to watch out because I could be one of those guys. And I go with a couple of priest buddies, and then we invite some others sometimes, and we have nice dinners, you know? It's a beautiful thing to be able to do that. I'm just going to stick a fork in here, and then I'm just going to juice these. I'm juicing them ahead of time so that this will flavor the butter. I'm a fan of salted butter. I know some of you write to me and say, why do you use salted butter, Monty? Because I like salted butter. I like the flavor. So this is kind of good. And you can always, you know, add more salt. I know, and if you use unsalted butter, you can, you know, add more but salt and do it that way. But I like salted butter. I don't know. It's kind of what I use a lot in cooking. So there's some lemon juice. I'm going to get one more lemon in there. And again, save a ton of money. That's kind of the goal here. Because sometimes you're cooking a dinner and you say, well, you know, on the ingredient alone, I'm spending $20. And then like automatically, it goes way up. This is something you can make. It keeps in the fridge. Both of these dishes keep in the fridge. So that's kind of the fun of this. All right, there's a little bit more. Here we go. A little more lemon. Lemon juice is like one of the greatest things ever. You know, if you've been watching our show for years, I cook with lemon all the time. I just love lemon. Ooh, terrific. So I have these 2 sticks of butter, salted butter. This does not have to be like the double cream butter or anything like that. You can just go kind of regular. It's softened up mostly, not totally. And I'm going to put this in there. I'm not going to put any salt. I'm not going to put any red pepper. Though, if this was not for you, I would put some red pepper in here. Because like the lemon with a little pepper in there, a little, oh, that would be so nice, right, with the pepperoncino? Okay, so there it is. And we're basically kind of ready to go with this now. So then you go with a nice, get yourself a nice strong fork, because this kind of needs a strong fork. And then you just kind of get in there and start breaking it up. And as you break it up, it starts coming down and melting into this. So it won't take that long to do. It looks like it takes a while, but it doesn't. My garlic is bubbling away slowly. No smell either. So when you make this, it's not going to mess up your house, because it's not a big giant mess at this point. You know, if you put this oil up high, you're going to have trouble. But we're just going to keep it nice and low, slow and low. This set, you know, we have like such unbelievable appliances here. Well, this is like a Wolf unit. It's unbelievable. So terrific. So it really does keep things just like a perfect temperature. So there it is. Now, I'm going to have to get my hands in this. You're ready for this, right? But I'm trying to go as far as I can without my hands. Then I'm going to try to one-hand this. That's the trick. So we'll see what happens. Your company will say, my Lord, your hands are so soft, Monsignor. Yep, that's because they were in butter all afternoon. All right, so here we go. So I'm going to just move this around now. And this is it. I mean, this is this simple. So instead of paying $25 at one of these high-end, you know, classy kitchen stores that sell all this stuff, just do this. It's great. It's so easy. Incorporate it all in. And then the important part of this is once you do this, get it back in the fridge so that it comes back. That's important. So here we go. I didn't know if my garlic would be ready. It's really sort of just coming together now. Both at the same time. That's the story of Monsignor Vlon's life. More is better. All right. This is pretty good. So there we have it. So the butter is kind of melted together. It's incorporated the lemon. It's incorporated a bunch of the juice.
Now what I'm going to do is I'm going to make a

0: log out of it. So let's see how this works. I'm going to take some Saran wrap. I'm probably using a brand name. I'm going to get sued now. Saran wrap. And then I'm going to put it on here. Nice. Now, if you were not here, I'd be licking this hand right now, but it's TV. I can't do that, right? So we'll do this. It's fine. And like I said, the butter on your hand is just wonderful. Oh, boy. Love that. Okay. So now here we go. This is a pretty simple trick. So, and again, it costs pennies to do this, right? Pennies. I'm going to shut this down. Making me nervous now. Okay. I'm going to put this up. Now, here's how you do this. It's so easy. Just kind of give it a little twisty. Like we're making Italian sauces, except made out of butter. I'm going to do this. And you can see how beautiful this becomes, right? Now, what we're going to do is we're going to put this in the fridge, okay? And in the fridge, this is going to get tight again. And then you put this like in little circles on the plate, or if you want to use it for chicken or something like that, we're going to use it later on too. So the lemon butter is getting ready. We've already saved $20 easily on that one. Now we're going to do this garlic. So it kind of came down a little bit, still bubbling. And you don't want to overwhelm the food processor. Oh, it smells so good though. And you can kind of like take out a clove. Remember, this is boiling oil, so be careful. Yeah, it's good. Just right. So let me do this. Into the food processor it goes. Does everybody have a food processor? I don't. We borrowed this one. Yeah. I don't know. I don't like to have a lot of electronic appliances around, you know? I don't know. Okay, let me put this down a sec. I don't really. Just hope I don't spill. My hands are full of butter. My hands are slippery. Here we go. Okay. So that's the mixture of the olive oil, salt, pepper, and then here comes the garlic. There you go. Boy, oh boy, that looks pretty good, right? Gotta get that in there because my hand is so slippery, I'm afraid to move. Okay, so here we go. We put the lid back on this. There it is. And now it just gets a little pulse, a little explosive in the beginning, but a little pulse. Okay, here we go. Oh, the smell of success. I can smell it from here. This is a nice food processor too, nice and quiet, right? TV one. Not for us, but I don't know. So you can go as smooth as you want, or you can leave little chunks. I like it very smooth myself. Can you put some Italian parsley in here if you wanted? That's a nice mix too, and that adds a little bit of fresh flavor to it. I'm making it generic, and I want it generic for a reason, because I want to be able to use this for a lot of different things. If I put parsley in there, I'm committed. Right, but I don't really want to get overly committed. So there it goes. I mean, this is just about ready already. Go figure, right? So here it is. A little more. Okay. Now we get this. Take off the lid. Look at that, right? Looks like garlic mashed potatoes. Ooh, baby. So you kind of give this a little stir. It's the perfect consistency because, again, in the fridge, this is going to get better yet. And what I'm going to take is my big jar. Now, I'm doing it in the big jar. You could do small jars. You could do any one of a number of things. This is kind of my friend size. Hi, thanks for having me over. I brought you garlic butter. So you could do these too if you want. But I'm kind of going to town here with this big serving. See if I can get this off. Isn't it great when everything works? Okay, well, here's everything working again. Let's see. So there you go. We're going to have more than we can use in this container, which is fine. That's it. Beautiful. We'll come back and do more of that. I'm going to put this into the fridge too. So what you do is you kind of let this come down like this. This too goes into the fridge. It gets to know itself better, gets a little harder, and it's smooth, it's delicious. It's not like garlic. You know that stuff you buy in the store? Horrible, right? No, this is like really fresh, really delicious. No bite to it. Perfectly sweet. It's delicious, delicious, delicious. We're going to use this stuff in a recipe when we get back. So stick around. More real food right after this.
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3: Hi, everybody. Welcome back. So we got this beautiful garlic butter. It's jarred up here, ready to become a gift to some of my friends or something. This is a big chicken breast. So what we're going to do is like a little skewered garlic butter chicken, but made with the lemon. So that's what's going to be great about this. It's going to be terrific. So I have one in here already. I'm going to use just two breasts. You know, these boneless breasts, I tell you, everybody needs to have one or two of these in the fridge or the freezer because they just come in so handy all the time, you know? I'm just going to chunk it up because we're going to put them on skewers. Now, you're going to say to yourself, but Monsignor, where's your barbecue? That's right. I don't have a barbecue here. But we're going to do them on the stovetop. We'll be fine. They'll still be delicious. So I'm just going to put these in real fast. Get these kind of marinating a little bit. I'm clean my hands up a little bit. I have one in here already. There's probably more than we'll need, but that's good. There's a lot in there. And this garlic kind of gets right into that chicken, but it's not garlicky. Like I said to you, it's so sweet. It's delicious. All right, so the other thing I'm going to do is just get some onion ready. Just a big red onion. Do you like red onion? I love red onion. Terrific. I'm just going to cut it up nice and big. And just like this. And we'll like kind of use this as we go. This will be messy, but it'll work out fine. Okay. This is pretty good to start. And then the only other thing I'm going to do is I'll get my frying pan ready. This is the lemon butter. Now, can you believe how nice this turned out? This is beautiful, right? And that was that log I made. It comes out beautiful. Look at this, how nice, right? And it's delicious to put on a little toasted bread, but it's also delicious to cook with. So I'm going to show you how you can cook with it and utilize that too, okay? So simple method with skewers. It needs something to stop. It needs like a stop thing. So what I'm going to do is I'm going to take some onion, and I'm going to stick this right through. I'm not going to try to hurt myself. There we go. So there we go. And then I'm going to take a chicken piece. I'm going to put that on nicely. There we go. And then maybe another piece of onion. We'll see. Just needs a little bit of buffer. Another piece of chicken. Now, if you're making this for your family, like, you know, if you put 10 of these on there, that's a giant serving. But what I do sometimes is I skewer a whole bunch of these, and then we just, you know, take them off the skewers and just eat them out of the dish. You know, who wants 3 pieces? Who wants 10 pieces? I don't know. And some of you told me the story before that I've told you. You know, my aunt, when I would go over to the house, she said, James, how many ravioli are you going to eat? And I'm like an 8, 9-year-old kid. I was like, I don't, a million? I don't know. How many ravioli do you eat? I don't know. So like, you know, you say, how many skewers are you going to have? Well, I don't really know, you know, so we'll see. I don't know. So I'll make a demonstration one here for you now. We'll see how that goes. So that's kind of one, I would think. That's kind of a good enough starter. I'll make a second one. And these are good. Like, and you know, could you put a tomato on here? Sure, you could do really pretty much anything you want. I'm kind of showing off this garlic butter because I think it's so delicious and it's so easy and it's kind of impressive, like, you know, for your friends and stuff. When I do barbecues in the summer and stuff, I always love doing this. At the rectory, we have this barbecue in the back we call Old Sparky. Oh, it's a mess, this thing. It's just waiting to explode one day. But we're out there on Sunday nights a lot of times, and we're grilling. And then I always try to grill other stuff, like other than just, you know, hot dogs and hamburgers. Can we get something kind of interesting on there? So this is one of the things I make, and the priests love this. So that's kind of a cool thing. And I like using this, too. It's kind of fun to use this butter for this kind of stuff. But again, it goes on a lot of things. I would encourage you, get some ziti and do it with ziti. It is just great with ziti. So I just chopped up an onion and did it with this onion because it's kind of going to give some nice flavor to it too. So here we go. This has been marinating for quite a while, so it's pretty tasty. And I'm going to throw a little bit of extra in there. Clean my hands again. Okay, so let me get this ready over here. So here's the story. A little bit of olive oil. It's worth olive oil because of the flavor. So I wouldn't just use any old frying oil. I have my famous frying pan here.

Here at 350, and it's going to be hot. I can tell already it's going to be hot. Then I'm going to put a little bit of my lemon butter in there. So the lemon butter, as I showed you before, came up beautiful, right? There's these beautiful little pats of butter. I'm going to put a couple of pats in there right away. They'll go fast. There we go. And as they get ready, which they're going to get ready right away, there's going to be great flavor here. And I'll tell you, there's a little secret.

that you can actually make a little sauce with this butter too at the end, with this garlic butter at the end. So I'm going to put these guys in like so. Let them start. Then I'll show you another method. While I'm doing this, I'll show you the other method. Because, so if say you say to yourself, well, Monsignor, you know, I'm not a skewer person. Well, you don't really have to be a skewer person. Like, we have all of this marinated chicken. So what you could do, in essence, is just put a couple of pieces in, and I'll show you how that works. It comes out beautiful, too. And I do this sometimes, too. Not really, you might think to yourself, kind of Asian. No, not really. This is sort of, you know, nouveau American, you know? Pretty much. I can't claim any Italian on this one. I'm sorry. This is just really straight up American food, I think, in a lot of ways. Okay, gonna put the heat up a little bit, get it going. Let me move down a little bit. It's got that lemon butter in there. It's just starting to get a little bit of a coating. Give it a little flip. Gonna get this up a little bit higher. And what'll happen is, like, this is like a three flip. So you kind of go one, a little bit, and then the third. And then you should be okay with this. Chicken cooks pretty quickly. It's not sticking, which is a good sign, because I used a hot pan, right? So if your pan is already hot, when you throw things into the pan, it stays beautifully, right? You know, we're talking about all our inspirations. You know, I think about my friends and how they inspire me, my priest buddies, my friends who cook and everything. I was also, believe it or not, I think about St. Isidore today, because I was out on Long Island where we do our show. There's a church in Riverhead, St. Isidore. St. Isidore, believe it or not, was a migrant farm worker from way back, like in 1100s. And what a great story, like, about his life, how he would feed the poor, work on the farm, and kind of grow food, and then take some of the extra food that he was given and feed the poor with it, you know? Those kinds of inspiring stories, these lives of the saints, are kind of important for us, you know? And especially in a day like today, when we're looking at migrants and we're kind of celebrating the culture of migrants. I live in a community where there are a lot of migrants, you know? There's something beautiful about what their contribution is to our society, and to our food alone is incredible, right? Just a tremendous gift. And if you live on Long Island, if you're watching right now, you know, the east end of Long Island is kind of famous for our farms. You know, even though a lot of those farms are kind of disappearing, there's something really beautiful about all those people who work on those. So St. Isidore, you know, I guess when they were building that church in Riverhead, that was kind of what they were thinking. They said, well, you know, there's all these farms, these farmers, these migrants working at the farm. St. Isidore is perfect, which really is so true. So St. Isidore, pray for us and keep us in mind with all this stuff, with this food. We love that in the summer, right? Do you have a little garden in the summer? I have more than a little garden, you know. I got a nice big tomato garden. I only grow what I use for sauce. So I grow tomatoes, I grow basil, and I grow a little bit of fennel. That's it. And we jar it up in August. You've seen that on the show, right? And then after that, just till that land again and get ready for next year. I grow everything from seeds, which is beautiful. Okay, so this is gonna, a little more turn here. These are doing great. So what I'm gonna do now, I'll wait till the very end. I'm gonna show you, like, with this garlic butter, you can also make like a little sauce here. And it's a quick sauce, but it's nice to put on the skewered chicken. This way you kind of get a chance to kind of taste the flavors of it. There's gonna be a little lemon in here too, so you kind of get a little taste of what it's all about. So they're coming along just beautiful. If you're outside grilling these, actually in some ways it's a detriment, because a lot of the juices from the chicken and everything else kind of slip into the grill, right? If you had a flat top, I'm getting into flat tops. I think we might have to do a show on flat tops, because those things are just amazing, you know? And you see how these color up a little bit, which is exactly what we want. They smell great. Oh boy, this place just smells terrific. That's great. Just about there. Well, a couple of seconds more and we'll get this thing going. So what I'll do is I'll get the plate ready for this. So I'm going to put this in a nice plate here. So let me see if I can clean up a little bit here for you. So this kind of looks nice. If you did this at home, you'd probably get yelled at, right? Just scraping everything on the countertop. It's probably no good. No good to do that. Okay. So I'm going to take some flat leaf parsley. I've got some here too. I'm going to use this. I'm just going to chop this up. Italian flat leaf parsley has so many great properties to it, and it's got great flavor. Now, I don't like to cook with it so much, because it adds a lot of flavor, but at the same time, it gets like brownish, you know? So I don't want to do that till the very end, kind of do it that way. All right, so here we go. Let me get this out. Ah, look at these guys. They are just gorgeous. Okay, here's one.
Here's our second.

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These are delicious. Now, if you want to do a little sauce, I'm going to do that real quick. So I'll show you how you do the sauce for this, and then we'll finish it off. I'm going to take a lemon, get that ready. I'm going to take some of this garlic butter that we made earlier today. It's going to cook fast, so we got to move it on this so we don't burn it. So I'm just going to put some in here. This will make the sauce. Okay, there we go. Then I'm going to just throw a little bit of lemon right on top. A lot of noise, but it's well worth it. Okay.

0: Put a little bit down below here. 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Looks terrific, huh? And I think, you know, it's kind of using the best you got. Like, what you got around is what you use. A little bit of lemon on the top of this just to finish it. Then we put our flat leaf on here. This is beautiful, huh? What do you think? So there it is, everybody. We took the garlic butter, we took the lemon butter, put it together. We grilled some chicken with some nice red onion. A great summer dish, a great dish to celebrate with family. Stick around, more real food after this.
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2: Welcome back, everybody. 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This will stay in your refrigerator. I hate to tell you this, even over a month, believe it or not. Put it on some toasted Italian bread, serve that, and they'll be like, wait, wait, make that garlic bread. Terrific. And with pasta, like I said, terrific too. Simple recipes, you know, but when you do it yourself, I don't know, you have a sense of satisfaction. Celebrating with family and friends kind of makes a difference. And I think that's kind of the importance of what we're doing here, you know, recognizing the power of using our own gifts that God has given us to kind of create stuff to celebrate with our family and friends. So I'm glad that you could be a part of this today and, you know, keep experimenting. This garlic butter, I experimented and figured this one out on my own, believe it or not. I can't, often I can't take credit, but this time I can. So that one was one of mine. But anyway, if you want a copy of our book, this is our book. It's called Tuscan Style. If you would like a copy of our book, go to cfntv.org. This is our second cookbook for real food, but this is the new one. It's called Tuscan Style, and lots of great recipes, photos in here. We'd love to have you get a copy of that. Just go to our website. You get a copy of that right now if you like. And also, don't forget St. Isidore, you know, to pray for the migrants, to pray for the people who put food on the table for us, who we often forget. And it's a good thing to kind of remember them. And as a matter of fact, before we take leave today, why don't we say a little prayer for all of those people? Let us pray. Loving God, we thank God for the gift of people who provide for us, provide food and provide company and provide meals and provide the food that we take every day into our bodies. Help us, Lord, to be ever grateful for the many gifts you give us and the people who work behind the scenes in this world to provide for us. We ask you, Lord, to bless them and keep us mindful of them always in the name of St. Isidore. We ask this through Christ our Lord. Amen. Hey, once again, if you want these recipes, go to cfntv.org. 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I think you're going to be surprised at how good it is. So thanks for joining us, everybody. 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
5: 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I'm Father Cedric Pizzegna. Welcome to Live with Passion. I am producing a series about authentic discipleship. It all begins with a call, and I want to share with you from the Gospel of Matthew. This is chapter 4. Jesus was walking by the Sea of Galilee, and as he was walking, he saw two brothers, Simon, who is called Peter, and Andrew, his brother. They were casting a net into the sea because they were fishermen. He said to them, "Follow me, and I will make you fishers of men." Immediately, they left their nets and they followed Jesus. Going on from there, he walked a little bit farther, saw two other brothers, James, son of Zebedee, John, his brother, in the boat with Zebedee, their father. They were mending their nets, and he called them. Immediately, they left the boat and their father and followed Jesus. I want to proclaim to you something that's very challenging. I want to push you during this series. I want you to get deeper with Jesus because discipleship is more than going to church. Yes, I'm glad if you go to church. Church is the expression of our faith and we worship and it's important, but that's not Christianity in and of itself. It's more than going to church, certainly more than wearing a cross around your neck. I want to proclaim to you authentic discipleship. Let me do it with this humorous little story. I'll begin with this. It's about a chicken and a pig, and they were walking along the side of the road, and they came upon a homeless person who was very hungry. The chicken looked at the pig and said, "Hey, why don't we make for him a bacon and egg breakfast?" And the pig thought to himself, he said, "No way." And he told the chicken, "For you, that's an offering, but for me, it's a total commitment." Some people, when it comes to discipleship, they give an offering. They follow Jesus at a distance. But Jesus is after total commitment. Did you notice? They left their nets. They left their boat. They even left their father. We're talking about livelihood, relationships, money, everything. Total commitment to Jesus. That's authentic discipleship. It's real. It's true. It's not false. Call stories like we just heard in the gospel today, Matthew chapter 4, they invigorate me. They energize me. Whether it be Moses at the burning bush, Samuel, remember, "Here am I, Lord, I come to do your will." Isaiah said the same thing. Jeremiah thought he was too young, but God called him. Paul the apostle. When I hear call stories, no matter who it is of, it invigorates me because I sense God calling me again. Yes, I've been called a long time ago, but God calls us over and over and over again. And He wants a deeper commitment. He wants us, like the disciples in the story, to be all in.

One time I received a recall notice on my car. A recall notice means that there's something wrong, you got to bring it in to get it serviced. And in some ways, no matter how long you've been in the program, no matter how long you've been a disciple, whether it's from birth or whenever, we get

recall notices, because God wants to do some servicing, if you will, in our life, some repair, some transformation. He wants us to go deeper. And when it comes to a call, it's always God's initiative. God is the one who does the calling. We are the one who need to respond. And when God calls, he takes the initiative and he calls by name. All throughout the Bible, people that are called by name. And rightly so, because God is the one who gave us our name in the first place. In fact, it says in the letter to the Ephesians, before the world began, and I looked that up in Google, 4.5 billion years ago, before the world began, God chose us, had us in mind, called us by name. Wow, 4.5 billion years ago, you were called. And now here we are in life, being called by God over and over again. It invigorates me, energizes me, motivates me to want to follow even more. What is your call? Yeah, we're called. You're called. I'm called. What is it? Number one, it's an invitation. God is inviting us to follow Jesus, to get to know Jesus, to have a personal relationship with Jesus. That was the number one thing that Jesus called his disciples to. He said, come to me, all you who are burdened and laboring and heavy laden, I'll give you rest. He wants us to come to him, to get to know him, to surrender to him. How do you do that? First of all, prayer, of course. You get to know Jesus in prayer. I love this saying, prayer is to the soul like rain is to the soil. It causes growth, causes intimacy. Then, of course, spend time in silence with Jesus, watching good television programs. If you're Catholic, celebrating the sacraments, confession, going to Mass, surrendering yourself to Jesus. That's our number one call, to get to know Jesus, develop your relationship with Jesus. That is primary, that is key. All of us are called to that. And then, number two, we are called to follow Jesus. I remember growing up, we played that game, follow the leader. Leader moves his right hand, you move your right hand. Leader moves his left hand, you move your left hand. You follow the leader. But when it comes to following Jesus, it's not so much the body that we're talking about as your morality, your mind, your decisions, your heart. Jesus wants us to become like him. Years ago, that little wristband came out, what would Jesus do? And another one, what would Jesus say? And in some ways, that's really correct. We have to become like Christ. As a Catholic priest, I'm an alter Christi, another Christ. And it's the same for every Christian. Notice the name, Christian, partisans of Christ. We become like Christ. We follow him. We are the light of the world and the salt of the earth. And that's our call also, to become a fisher of men and women. It's exactly what happened at the Sea of Galilee. There were fishermen. Jesus said, follow me and I'll make you a fisher of men. Wow. We are the light of the world. We are the salt of the earth. It's really important that we understand that following Jesus, we want to, our purpose, our destiny is to make a difference in the world, to reach out to people. That is so key. So it's real simple. What is our call? Our call is to come to Jesus, develop a relationship with him, become like Jesus, be transformed into his image, and proclaim Jesus to make a difference in the world. It's real simple, not complicated, and all of us have that call. We have all been called even before the world began. I want to make a quick distinction between call and vocation. We've all heard that term, vocation. We are all called to those three things: personal relationship, being transformed, making a difference. But we all do it in different ways. For example, some have the vocation to be married. Some have the vocation to be a religious or a minister or a priest, sister or brother. Some have the vocation to the single life. Whatever your vocation is, whether it be single, married, or religious,
The call is the same, as I said.

come to know Jesus, be transformed, proclaim Jesus. And I'll talk about that in subsequent episodes, because this is all about authentic discipleship, becoming all that we can be. I was struck in that call story by the immediate, underline that word, immediate response of the disciples. A decision was made on the spot. It wasn't wishy-washy or mambly-pambly. It was a firm, confident decision to follow Jesus. Immediately, it said, there was urgency to this. They left their nets, their father, their boat, and they followed Jesus. And that's the thing about a call. It demands a response. The whole world is called. The whole world. Only some respond. Only some respond fully to the call. And that's what I'm hoping for you. I want to challenge you in this series. I want to push you. I want to help you. I want to motivate you to get deeper, to have authentic discipleship. I want to also express that a call is not just a one-time thing. As I said, we are recalled over and over again. It's like a marriage. When you have that marriage ceremony and you consent to your husband or wife, you make that decision to say, I do. Well, that's really wonderful on the wedding day and during the marriage. But that I do consent, that decision, that call, if you will, needs to be expressed over and over and over again every day. Forgiving, being generous, being loving. A call, therefore, is not just a one-time thing. It's a 24/7 lifestyle. I want to really impress that upon you. And you are being called deeper. Love that song, if you've ever heard it. The words are, I will choose Christ. It's about a decision, a response, radical response. I will choose love. I will choose to serve. I give my heart, give my life. I give my all to you. Wow. Discipleship. A call demands a full response. I think about that haunting scene. If you remember in the Gospels, Jesus was captured. He was being led to trial, and Peter followed, it says in the Gospel, at a distance. At a distance. He had been with Jesus for 3 years. He proclaimed to Jesus, I will follow you anywhere. I will give my life to you. I will give my life for you. And then when he was captured, when Jesus was captured, he followed at a distance. And that's exactly what happens, I think, in many people's lives. They follow Jesus at a distance. Instead of the close, intimate walk that he wants with us, they kind of hedge their bets and back off a little bit. They let the world, they let the enticements of life cloud the vision, the discipleship. We have to be careful about that because it demands a response that is full-hearted. There is a cost to following Jesus, and it's expensive, let me tell you. It was never meant to be easy. It is hard. It's difficult. It demands everything that we have. As a Catholic priest, sometimes when I preside at Mass, I wear red, wear green for ordinary time and purple for Lent and Advent. But I wear red during the feast day of a martyr. The word martyr means a witness. That's somebody who has died for Jesus. Could be St. Paul the Apostle, St. Peter the Apostle. Do you realize that all the apostles were martyred? Except maybe John, we're not quite sure. But all the apostles were martyred. And red is the color of blood. That's why I wear red on an apostle's day or some of the other martyrs in our church. There are strings attached to following Jesus. There's a cord connected that

should not be cut. Have you counted the cost? It's not just going to church. It's not just wearing a cross around your neck. It's costly. I studied marketing in college, business. I have a business background. Marketing is that discipline, if you will, about how to entice people, to attract them, persuade them to buy a product. You sweet talk them a little bit, if you will, tell them the benefits of the product, try to convince them to buy it. I think Jesus would have flunked marketing 101. He was not a sweet talker. He did not sugarcoat when it comes to talking about discipleship. In fact, just the opposite. It says in the Gospels that big crowds were following him. He turned around and rudely said, "If anyone comes to me and does not hate his father and mother, wife and children, even their own life, they can't be my disciple." He would have flunked marketing 101. "Whoever does not bear his own cross and come after me cannot be my disciple," he said. Jesus was not interested in lukewarm, half-hearted, wishy-washy disciples. Pardon me for getting a little bold here. In fact, he wants you all in. He wants total commitment. He wants intimacy with you. He doesn't want you following at a distance. One time, I was just north of Orlando, a place called Leesburg, Florida. I was preaching there, preaching a parish mission. Walked into the pastor's office, and I see this painting on the wall that struck me. It was a haunting painting. Comes from 1883. Jean Leon Gorny painted the Christian Martyr's Last Prayer. It was a horrific scene. Here's 25 Christians huddled in prayer. They're in the Circus Maximus in Rome. Thousands of people, it's like a sporting event, are spectating. The lions, the ferocious lions, were just being let loose. Other Christians, their bodies were being burned at the stake. And here's this gruesome, sickening, ghastly scene of these Christians praying as they're about to be eaten alive by these ferocious lions. This is what happened 2,000 years ago. Martyrdom, there was a cost. It was hard to follow Jesus. The state was against Christianity, the state being Rome at the time. I've studied in Rome. Of course, now Christianity was legalized way back in the year 323, and Rome is the headquarters of the Catholic Church. I studied in Rome. It's the place of martyrs. St. Agnes, this young girl who gave her life for Christ, St. Lawrence, the deacon who was killed for Christ, Peter, Paul, and the blood has soaked the ground of Rome, the blood of martyrs. And that's why the Catholic Church, for one, over a billion believers, and other denominations too, from these early martyrs. Pope John Paul II, in an apostolic letter, The Advent of the New Millennium, said, "There have been more martyrs in the 20th century than in all the other centuries combined." Now, you're probably not called to be a martyr, let's hope not. But Christianity is still something radical and demanding, and we must count the cost. Jesus told parables about that, about if you want to follow me, count the cost. It's difficult. It's not easy. You may not be called to be a martyr, but we are all called, if we follow Jesus authentically, that's what this is all about. Pardon me for pushing you a little here. We must forgive people. That can be so hard. Be generous to people. It's better to give than to receive. Be dedicated to prayer, service, getting involved, participating in the community. Christianity was never meant to be a privatized thing.

It's about community. It's about involvement. It's about getting together with others. It's not a spectator sport. Mark my words. Says this all over the place in the Bible. You will be judged by your deeds, by your actions. That's why following Jesus is so important. Becoming like him, who of course washed our feet and invited us to wash the feet of each other. In the call story, I noticed that Peter and Andrew left their nets. James and John left their boat, left their father behind. How hard is that, to leave things behind? Gave my life to Jesus in college, born and brought up Catholic, but following him at a big distance, didn't really know who he was. But then I made a surrender, heard the call, wanted to be an authentic disciple. And it was hard for me because I was afraid. I was afraid of what people thought of me. I was shy. I didn't really like getting involved in all that. Institutionalized religion. All these people and their judgments. But I did. I got involved. Remember at the Last Supper, as I said, Jesus washed our feet and he said, if I do it, you must wash the feet of one another. And I became a lay volunteer right after college. Here I am, this young man, 22 years old, and I stepped out in faith, didn't know what to do, but I wanted to get involved because I felt the call. And I remember before I went to Missouri, I've never even flown on an airplane before. I didn't exactly know where I was going to be going. I remember they had a going away party for me, my family, my friends, and there in Feeding Hills, Massachusetts, where I lived. It was a great celebration and everything, but in the pit of my stomach, I felt sick because I didn't know where I was going. But I wanted to follow Jesus authentically. Make a long story short, went to Missouri, youth ministry, taught in a school, reached out to elderly, felt a deeper call to become a priest, preached for 30 years on the road, parish missions, calling people to Christ. God opened the door for television and radio. The rest is history. And Jesus said, anybody who leaves family or home or parents or money or houses will receive in this age 100 times more, and in the age to come, life eternal. You see, God is not outdone in generosity. And when you give yourself to Christ in discipleship, you will receive so much more meaning, fulfillment, blessing, grace. Wow.

What do you need to leave behind? We all need to leave things behind to get involved. I want to push you to do that. Recently, I was involved in a penance service, a big confession service. There were hundreds of people there, about 15 priests. People waited hours to go to confession. And what were they doing? They were leaving things behind. Things like laziness, addictions, habitual sins. There is a cost to following Jesus. Peter and Andrew, James and John, they left nets and boats and their father. And we have to leave things too. Is there something you need to leave behind right now? I invite you to let go and follow Jesus, to make a move. The earliest designation for discipleship or Christians in the early church wasn't Christian, it wasn't Catholic. It was the disciples called themselves the Way. Why? Because they followed Jesus, who is the way, the truth, and the life. They were on the way to heaven. And the way is a term or a designation that designates the journey, the pilgrimage. Discipleship, you don't arrive all at once. Remember, Paul the Apostle said that. He says, I haven't arrived yet. It's a journey of maturity and growth and progression. You get better and better and deeper and deeper. And that's what I'm inviting you to. That's what God is calling you to. Progression, movement,

0: going forward. Don't stay stuck. We are all called, you and I. Take a moment now and receive that call. Take a moment now and respond to that call. What is the call? Number one, to come closer to Jesus. Number two, to follow Jesus, to become like him. And number three, to make a difference, to proclaim Jesus. I remember I watched that play one time. It was called Godspell. They had that beautiful song, it's 24/7 discipleship. That song was day by day. The verses were simply this. Day by day, O dear Lord, three things I pray. To see thee more clearly, love thee more dearly, follow thee more nearly, day by day. Jesus is calling you right now, and he's saying, come, follow me. The disciples had an immediate response. They left everything, and I'm praying right now, you will come and follow Jesus. Don't just live, live with passion.
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1: I am studying to be a NICU nurse to give back that same care that I received. I was born at 26 weeks and was in the NICU for 89 days.
2: There were ups and downs. There was 6 weeks on a ventilator, lots of different infections and surgeries that did not end at her discharge.
3: Even when she was hooked up with a lot of wires on her, I knew that she seemed to be a fighter.
1: The U.S. remains among the most dangerous developed nations for childbirth due to access to care, health inequities, and priority of maternal and infant health care. Having a support system like March of Dimes, it's needed, it's necessary.
4: After attending the March of Dimes class and hearing Lauren's story, it gave us a mission to be Brooks's number one advocate.
1: Improving maternal and infant health is as important today as it was then. 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

0: Welcome to Daily Living with Father Chapin, where we consider God's Word and how we might be able to apply it into our daily living. Today, we are hearing from the Gospel of Matthew. At that time, Jesus withdrew to the region of Tyre and Sidon. And behold, a Canaanite woman of that district came and called out, "Have pity on me, Lord, son of David, my daughter is tormented by a demon." But Jesus did not say a word in answer to her. Jesus' disciples came and asked him, "Send her away, for she keeps calling out after us." He said in reply, "I was sent only to the lost sheep of the house of Israel." But the woman came and did Jesus homage, saying, "Lord, help me." He said in reply, "It is not right to take the food of the children and throw it to the dogs." She said, "Please, Lord, for even the dogs eat the scraps that fall from the table of their masters." Then Jesus said to her in reply, "O woman, great is your faith. Let it be done for you as you wish." And the woman's daughter was healed from that hour. The Gospel of the Lord. Wow. And what a gospel it is. This is Daily Living. I'm Father Chapin. You hang out. We'll be right back. And we're going to talk all about this gospel and a few other things along the way here as we consider God's Word and how we might be able to apply it into our daily living.
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6: Welcome back. Well, my friends, today we got our work cut out for us. This is a tough one. Jesus is approached by a Canaanite woman. She makes a request. Jesus ignores her. The disciples say, "Send her away. She's bothering us." And Jesus replies, "It is not right to take food of the children and throw it to the dogs." Excuse me? Did Jesus just call this woman a dog? Where did the Jesus that I know go? I mean, can you imagine? Oceans of ink have been spilled on this scripture. This gospel has been controversial for centuries, leading many preachers to just avoid it altogether. But you know, I love the Catholic Church for many reasons. But one reason I love our church is that when it comes to the gospels that I read to you, I don't choose what I'm going to read. I mean, I don't have that freedom. I'm told what to read, which I can assure you is probably a good thing, because if I got to choose, I would never choose this one. But like I said, I don't have that freedom. I must read it. So as a result, we must deal with it. It is not right to take food of the children and throw it to the dogs. That is what he said. So let us try to pull the emotion out and take a closer look. What is Jesus trying to teach us today? What is the deeper meaning of this gospel, and how can we apply it into our daily living? Well, before we begin, let me just note that there's many issues going on at the same time, which is how Scripture is. It's multifaceted, it's layered, it's like a finely cut diamond that when you hold it up to the light, it shoots out beams everywhere. And when you hold up Scripture to the light of the Holy Spirit, it will shoot the beam out that you need to hear. So today, I want to focus on four issues, although I'm sure there's more. But number one, the issue of prejudice and racism. Number two, the Jewish versus Gentile issue. Number three, the promises God made to Abraham. And finally, number four, the issue of humility, a virtue that I fear is lost in a world that celebrates self. It is not right to take food of the children and throw it to the dogs. Is Jesus being racist here? Because it kind of seems like he is, but I don't think so. And let me begin by just saying the biggest reason is because nowhere else in the entire gospel do we see anything remotely like this before. So this just does not line up with the Jesus we know. In fact, we see quite the opposite. In that day, for example, it was unheard of for a rabbi to travel with women. They just didn't do it, but Jesus did. He seemed to make no distinction between men and women. One need look no further

than Martha and Mary. Love that gospel. You remember them. Remember how Mary was sitting at the feet of Jesus? My friends, that is the posture of a disciple. And as far as non-Jews, reaching out to non-Jews, remember the woman as well? Not only is she a woman, which in the ancient world made her a second-class citizen, she was a Samaritan. And as we well know, hated by the nation of Israel. Yet Jesus treated her with great compassion. So prejudice, racism, it does not line up with his character anywhere else. So I'm thinking something else is going on here. At that time, Jesus withdrew to the region of Tyre and Sidon. So we're about 20 miles inland from the Sea of Galilee, Tyre and Sidon, considered the Badlands, because these are the lands of the Gentiles, a place where no respecting Jew would ever go. The great Jewish historian Josephus described the people of Tyre and Sidon as having the greatest hatred towards Jews. And that hatred was reciprocal. And as far as the Canaanites, they were symbols of idolatry, moral corruption, a threat to Jewish purity. They were polytheistic, meaning they worshiped many gods, whereas the Jews worshiped one true God, Yahweh, monotheism. And the Torah specifically warns that the Canaanites could infiltrate and corrupt the Jewish nation and tempt Yahweh's wrath. So not only was this prejudice against the Canaanites absolute, it was an expression of the loyalty to the covenant of Yahweh. So once again, the Jews hated the Canaanites, Canaanites hated the Jews, begging the question, why are they here in the first place? I mean, I don't know. Given the fact that this chapter opens up with a kerfuffle between Jesus and the Pharisees and the scribes, all about hand washing and general purity, meanwhile the crowds have begun to swell into such huge numbers, pressing in on Jesus, everybody wanting something. So I'm thinking, and I don't know, we're just talking here, I could be wrong, but I'm thinking that maybe Jesus is slipping into these bad lands because he just wants to get away, you know, just a little bit, put his feet up, recharge. We know that Jesus was fully human, fully divine. They call this the hypostatic union. And naturally, we tend to focus on the divinity of Christ, and that makes sense. But we forget, yeah, he was fully human as well. So part of being human is you get tired and you need to rest. So maybe he's just looking for a place to rest where nobody knows him. You know, it's funny. Well, so many people want to get famous, but when they do get famous, they realize it's a nightmare. I mean, can you imagine living a life that you could not go anywhere without people hassling at you, looking at you like you're an animal at the zoo? Oh, look, there he is. Can you imagine trying to eat dinner at a restaurant? People lining up, asking for an autograph? It must be awful. In fact, I remember one time, my brother was in New York City. He was walking down the sidewalk, and across the street, he spotted Dustin Hoffman. He's a big star. So he crossed the street to take a better look, and as he approached, he could see there was this crowd of people around him. They were hassling him, and I don't know, maybe they were trying to get an autograph, who knows. But Mr. Hoffman seemed rather irritated, distressed, and as he passed, he heard him say, I'm just a human being. Can you imagine? Now imagine Jesus right now. It must have been 100 times worse. Remember a couple weeks back when he fed the 5,000? Well, that changed everything. I mean, that was a game changer, my friend, because after that, his fame spread far and wide, because food in the ancient world was a big deal. Not only can he heal us, but he can feed us. So everybody wants a piece of him, not to mention the religious leadership nipping at his heels the whole time. So maybe, and I don't know, I'm just thinking, maybe he's trying to hide where no Pharisee or Jewish crowd would ever go.
So he's an enemy.

0: territory. So imagine they're all a bit nervous. Well, I'm sure Jesus isn't, but his disciples, they're a bit nervous, trying to keep it on the down low. And then here she comes, and behold, a Canaanite woman of that district came out and called out, "Have pity on me, Lord, Son of David. My daughter is tormented by a demon." But Jesus did not say a word in answer to her. Jesus' disciples came and asked him, "Send her away, for she keeps on calling out after us." Now, that Greek word for calling out is krazo, and it's more like a crying out. It's describing the sound of a raven screeching. It's not a pleasant sound. And coincidentally, if you believe in that kind of thing, it just so happens that we see the same word two times last week. First, when the disciples saw him walking on the sea, they were terrified, "It's a ghost," and they said, and they cried out in fear. They karazoed. Or Peter, when he got out of the boat, began to walk on the water towards Jesus, but he saw how strong the wind was. He became frightened, and beginning to sink, he cried out, "Lord, save me." In fact, this will not be the last connection we will see that Peter will have with this Canaanite woman. This is Daily Living. I'm Father Chapin. You hang out. We'll be right back, and we will continue to talk about this difficult gospel here as we consider God's word and how we might be able to apply it into our daily living.
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0: Welcome back to Daily Living. Now, just for the break, we have this Canaanite woman. She's approaching Jesus. She calls out, "Have pity on me, Lord, Son of David. My daughter is being tormented by a demon." And Jesus ignores her. But she doesn't go away. I mean, she is persistent. Even though Jesus is not answering her request, she ain't stopping. And you know what? There's a whole homily right there. She came for healing, and she ain't going home without it. Now, the disciples, who are already justifiably nervous, trying to keep everything on the down low, this is the last thing they want, because this screeching woman is bringing unwanted attention to them. So she might as well be holding up a neon sign saying, "Well, here he is, promised Messiah." So Jesus says, "I was sent only to the lost sheep of the house of Israel." Now, that's a bit confusing. I'm not Jewish. Is he suggesting that somehow he didn't come for me? How does that square up with Genesis chapter 18, verse 18? Abraham is to become a great and powerful nation, and all nations on earth will be blessed through him. Or chapter 28, verse 14, all the people on earth will be blessed through you and your offspring. Well, let me tell you how this makes sense, because scripture makes this very clear. Jesus came first for the house of Israel. We know this. I mean, during his brief 3 years of earthly ministry, he preached only to the house of Israel. It is only after the resurrection that all that changes, when he gave a new commandment. And we find it at the very end of this gospel. It's called the Great Commission. "Go therefore and make disciples of all nations, baptizing them in the name of the Father and the Son and of the Holy Spirit." Paul writes about this in Romans. "I'm not ashamed of the gospel, for it is the power of God who brings salvation

to everyone who believes, and here it is, first to the Jew and then to the Gentile. So, very clear, first to the house of Israel, then to all the nations. This is the mission of Jesus. Clarified further by Paul in Galatians when he wrote, there is neither Jew nor Gentile, slave or free, neither male nor female, for you are all

tried to get healing, but had no relief. But then she hears about this Jewish rabbi out of Nazareth, of all places, who's healing people, casting out demons. And she is desperate. She is what Alcoholics Anonymous refers to as in the window of desperation, which sounds like a bad thing, but actually it's a good thing. And I'll tell you why. Because when you're in the window of desperation, you'll try anything and you're open to change. And she is. And she's seeking. In her desperation, she calls out, "Have pity on me, Lord, Son of David." Now, that is a messianic title. How would this woman know that? She's not a theologian. She's not a child of Abraham. She's not part of this tribe. But in the depths of her suffering, in the middle of her pain, the Spirit showed up and whispered in her ear, because that's what he does. Jesus says, "It is not right to take food of the children and throw it to the dogs." What's going on? Well, actually, you know, there's two Greek words for dog. The first is kion. This is the dog that you and I would know, you know, the big bark, bark dog, okay? This is a dog that we see Paul use in the third chapter of Philippians. Watch out for those dogs, those evildoers, those mutilators of the flesh. We see it in the seventh chapter of this gospel, sixth verse. Do not give dogs what is sacred. Do not throw your pearls to the swine. That's kion. But that's not what this word is here. This is a different Greek word that the gospel writer is using. He is using a very rare word, and it's kunadios. And it's different. Don't see it often. It's the diminutive. It means little dog or puppy or pet. Now, in the ancient world, they didn't generally keep dogs in the house. I mean, they were outside. But they did keep little dogs in the house. And those little dogs would eat the scraps that fell from the table of their masters. I'm thinking that this gospel writer, which would be Matthew, is using this word very strategically. It is not right to take food of the children and throw it to the pets, softening that word, which is making me think that maybe rather than this being a personal insult to this woman, it's more of an indictment of her tribe. And what is her tribe? Well, I can think of three things. Number one, they're pagans. That word pagan comes from pagano, meaning out in the country. Remember, Christianity started in small towns and villages, and the people out in the country, they're not bad people. They just were ignorant. They'd never heard. They're uninformed of the good news. So their hearts were not converted to Christ. So that's number one. Number two, they worshiped false gods. Many of them. And number three, they seem to show a great contempt for Yahweh. When you think about this, sounds a lot like our world today. As we worship at the altar of mammon, pursuing the false gods of money, power, fame, and pleasure, and we seem to show a collective contempt for our Creator. So in a very real sense, this Canaanite woman is us. Now, she very wisely responds, "Lord, please, even the dogs eat scraps that fall from the table of their masters." And then here it comes. This is the best part. Jesus says to her in reply, "O woman, great is your faith. Let it be done to you as you wish." And the woman's daughter was healed from that hour. Now, remember I mentioned she's connected with Peter of last week?
Because if you recall,

Jesus had said to Peter, "Oh, you of little faith, why did you doubt?" And, you know, Peter's the man, right? I mean, he's the inner of the inner circle. He's the rock, right? He's very important. And now you have this Canaanite woman, this hated person, this lowest of the low, and Jesus is looking at her and saying, "Oh, woman, great is your faith." Peter, weak faith, no faith, great is hers. Do you think that's a coincidence? No, I don't think so. So I think this dark comment is drawing the disciples in. They're like, "Yeah, Jesus, he's a dog." And then, boom, teachable moment. Because think about it. If she had said, "Well, if you're the son of David, command my daughter to be healed," she would have been like Peter. But she doesn't say that. Uh-uh. She comes with nothing. She has zero understanding of Judaism. She's not keeping the commandments. She don't even know what the commandments are. She is bringing nothing but trust that Jesus can, in fact, give her what she needs. What about you, my friend? Can you trust that Jesus can give you what you need? I know you believe in God, but do you trust him? What can we learn from this woman? What is the deeper meaning of this gospel? How can we apply this into our daily living? Well, remember how we had said that this woman was in that window of desperation, right? And how I said that, you know, this can be a good thing because it leads to change. You want to know why? Because when you're desperate, it will drive you to your knees with humility. Unfortunately, we only learn humility through humiliation. And this is what this woman had. We can learn a lot from just that. She's got nothing. She's just asking for mercy. She's coming in total humility. And 1 Peter tells us, God is stern with the arrogant, but to the humble, he shows kindness. This woman had great humility. Once upon a time, a group of very pious people were waiting in heaven for judgment. And as they're waiting, they began to complain about the wait. And as they're complaining, they started to see some of the sinners that they had known on earth show up to the waiting room. And they're looking at them and, you know, the drug addicts, the convicts, the losers, the Canaanite women, and they're glaring. What makes you think you're going to get into heaven with that sinful, evil life you lived on earth? And they answered, "Well, we're relying on the mercy of God. What makes you so sure you're getting into heaven?" "Well, our good lives, of course." And they turned their backs on them, continued to complain. I'm telling you what, these people get in, there is no justice. Soon the Lord arrived, turned to that first group. "I understand. You've been wondering why there's no justice." "Yes," they cried out, "we want justice. We want judgment." And Jesus said, "Well, judgment's already taken place because you have judged yourselves. By judging these, the least of my brothers and sisters, you have judged yourself. And by rejecting them, you have rejected me and have shown yourself unworthy of the kingdom of God." My friends, we are all broken pots of clay, weak sinners in need of a Savior. And the greatest barrier between us and the kingdom of heaven is pretending that we're not. Repent. Humble yourself before your Lord, because in the end, we're all just weeds trying to be wheat, goats trying to be sheep, and just another dog in need of being saved.

0: This is Daily Living. I'm Father Chapin, and I bless you in the name of the Father, and of the Son, and of the Holy Spirit.
1: Hi, I'm Tony Danza, and you are watching the Catholic Faith Network.

At that time, Jesus withdrew to the region of Tyre and Sidon. And behold, a Canaanite woman of that district came and called out, "Have pity on me, Lord, Son of David. My daughter is tormented by a demon." But Jesus did not say a word in answer to her. Jesus' disciples came and asked him, "Send her away, for she keeps calling out after us." He said in reply, "I was sent only to the lost sheep of the house of Israel." But the woman came and did Jesus homage, saying, "Lord, help me." He said in reply, "It is not right to take the food of children and throw it to the dogs." She said, "Please, Lord, for even the dogs eat the scraps that fall from the table of their masters." Then Jesus said to her in reply, "O woman, great is your faith. Let it be done for you as you wish." And the woman's daughter was healed from that hour on. Hello and welcome to Closer Walk Catholic Communications. I'm Father Beyer, your host. We're glad that you can join us. He said to them in reply, "I was sent only to the lost sheep of the house of Israel." Lost sheep. Who are they talking about? You know, it's interesting. 47 years of priesthood, you walk into a whole bunch of different situations, you know, from, you know, stuff I never read about when I got my PhD in counseling, okay? That was not in the manual. But probably the saddest thing, and I've been part of a lot of sad events. I was at a sheriff's conference because I work with law enforcement with trafficking. And a guy who's in charge of it is a good friend of mine. And he said, "You know, this guy, particular sheriff, he's a great guy, but he is so lost, you know." So anyway, one thing and another, and I met him and said, "Hey," I said, "let's get together for a cup of coffee." He said, "Padre, look." He said, "You might be good, but you ain't that good. There is absolutely no hope whatsoever for me. So why don't you spend your time on someone who's worth saving?" That broke my heart. That absolutely broke my heart that this man thought there is absolutely no hope for people like me. I'm referring to himself. I don't believe that. I don't believe that for one minute. And, you know, people have said stuff like,

like, you know, oh, well, you know, you mean Adolf Hitler could have on his deathbed said, I repent and I'm sorry, and God would have been merciful? I'm in sales, not management, okay? That's not my call. But I got news for you. When I look at my own life, I hope God is very, very merciful towards me and my own sinfulness. The definition of mercy was never more clearly demonstrated to me. I referred to the fact that I worked in the state penitentiary. And if any of you have ever seen the movie American Made, well, the hitman who killed the alleged drug trafficker for the Colombian cartel was in the prison, became good friends of mine. He's in solitary confinement for 20 years. He didn't speak English. He learned how to speak English by asking for an English Bible and a Spanish Bible. And so he saw how you said it in English when he read it in Spanish. He knew how, that's how he taught himself. And in the course of this, he converted. And he became a man of great faith, was at Mass all the time. They built a Catholic chapel in the penitentiary. And he was the artist who painted the big mural on the back wall. And it's always interesting in prison, they don't ever just paint the crucifixion. They paint the good thief and the bad thief along with the crucifixion. But anyway, he was dying and he had cancer, and the warden, he refused treatment. The warden asked me to talk to him, and, you know, I tried, and he said, Father, he said, look, he said, I'm never going back to Colombia. I'm going to be here for the rest of my life. And he said, if God wants to cure me, he can cure me. And if not, he can take me. And if he takes me, I'm out of the penitentiary, okay? And so I happened to be out of town when he died. It was front page news. And then people started weighing in blogosphere. And, you know, people who blog, I think that's nothing more than shared ignorance, okay? But anyway, oh, yeah, they should have killed the SOB 20 years ago. We would have saved all this money, and he didn't deserve to live this, that, and the other. And I'm reading through some of the blogs. And about seven blogs down, the man who was the son of the alleged drug trafficker who was killed, he weighed in and he said, I met Miguel years ago. And he said, he was a good man, but like my dad, he made some poor decisions. And he said, if it had been up to me, he'd have been out of prison years ago. And he said, for everyone who was calling for his execution, he said, how many of us pray that God will give us what we deserve rather than praying that God will be very merciful towards us? Mic drop. That's it. How many of us pray that God will give us what we deserve? I don't. Hope God's going to overlook many, many, many faults on my behalf. And when we get to that point that we think we're beyond the mercy, we're beyond the love, we're beyond the forgiveness of God, to me, that's the most desperate place that anyone could ever be, is feeling like you're beyond the love and the mercy of God. And just in the course of my life,
I've met

people who have turned away from God because they've turned to other lifestyle choices. And they think, you know, oh, they don't believe in all that church and that religion stuff and God and all, you know, they don't believe in all that. If they didn't believe in it, they wouldn't reject it. Because you don't reject something that means nothing to you. You know, it's like saying, I reject broccoli sprouts. Hell, I don't eat them. That's not an issue with me. But if I have to reject God, it means he means something to me. And it's saying more about me than it's saying about God. Because the fact that I choose to say I don't believe in him or believe in all of his lies or whatever they do, it means they're caught up in something else that they've lost hope.

0: Not that I don't believe, it's just I can't find him. He doesn't go along with, he doesn't seem to answer the questions I'm asking. He doesn't seem to agree with the decisions I've made. It seems like everyone who talks about him and feeling so close to him, I don't even know where to look anymore, because he's nowhere as close to me. He's nowhere as around me. And I really, really believe that we, and when I talk about we who feel like we're still searching for God and trying to serve God, those are the people that we have to be there for. Maybe they can find God in me before they can find God in heaven. Maybe they're going to find acceptance, love, mercy, compassion, understanding in me before they actually find it in God. And when they find it in me, oh, you know, well, you're so kind, you're this, you're that. No, I'm not. I'm just doing what God wants me to do. I'm just being the person in the flesh that you can't seem to find in the spirit. That's who I am. And maybe that idea of being the Word becoming flesh, that idea of being Christ's presence in the world, we tend to walk away and stay away from people who have these same types of thoughts and feelings and rejections and everything. Maybe we need to be part of them. And maybe that's where they're going to find their way home. Maybe that's where they're going to find the way back to the God that they seem to have lost because of who they are, what they've experienced, or the lifestyle choices they've decided upon. Maybe they'll have to find it in us, and through us, find it to the Lord, who gives us the grace to be there. Stay with us. We'll be back in a moment.
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0: 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Next Tuesday, a major hurricane will cause complete chaos throughout the city. Stand clear of the closing doors, please.
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4: It is the best feeling in the world. They impact me. I'm proud of the work that I'm doing.
5: There's been dramatic results in our kindergarten classroom this year from having a foster grandparent.
6: These disciples came to him and said, "Send her away, for she keeps calling out after us." He said in reply, "I was sent only to the lost sheep of the house

of Israel. But the woman came and did him homage and said, Lord, help me. He replied, it's not right to take food of children and throw it to the dogs. She said, please, Lord, even the dogs eat the scraps that fall from the table of the master. Then Jesus said to her in reply, O woman, great is your faith. Welcome back to Close Walk Catholic Communications. I'm Father Bayer, your host, and we're glad that you came back. Woman, great is your faith. To understand that in the time of our Lord, there were people who were like the Syrophoenicians, and they were not thought to be on the same level as the Jewish people. And the idea that you would take someone who was not of your own tribe and reach out to them and ask God's healing and God's protection was really, really very difficult for anyone to comprehend. But our Lord says it in the beginning. He said, I've come for the lost sheep of the house of Israel. I've come to bring them back. I've come to bring them the Father's love, the Father's mercy, the Father's compassion, the Father's understanding. I've come to do all these things. And this will be somewhat repetitive, but look around. I think right now the devil is having a heyday. I think he is just absolutely dancing in the streets. You know, when we have so-called intelligent, educated medical professionals who will not say a man cannot have a baby, who will say it's necessary if someone is transgender to put feminine napkins in a boy's bathroom, who will say that there are 36 different genders, who will say that God, the Father, is non-binary, who will say that Jesus was trans, and will say that the Bible endorses and justifies abortions, because the Bible doesn't talk about abortions and those. There are a lot of people who have embraced an ideology that separates itself from God and His law, okay, who have somehow come to believe it's okay to commit violence against people whose opinion you differ with. And we're there. We just saw in England a 79-year-old member of parliament who's very, very staunch in her pro-life beliefs be murdered in her home and thrown in the garden. Why? Because she believed that life was sacred from the moment of conception to the moment of natural death. We have people who are harassed because they're on the Supreme Court and they now wear bulletproof vests to work because they have made a statement that we have a right to have boundaries to our country. And for people who are here illegally, they need to return to the country of origin. She has to wear a bulletproof vest to sit on the Supreme Court. And
many of you.

you who are listening maybe no longer enjoy holidays because your children or grandchildren who are coming home from some of these elite colleges are now espousing things that, is that what I'm paying $80,000 a year for you to learn? Paying $80,000 a year for you to say that Hitler was right and the Jews need to be exterminated? Are you kidding me? But these divisions are very, very real. These ideologies are taking root. Now, they're not as prevalent among people who are not considered the intellectual elites. They're people who work for a living and pay their taxes and may or may not have a college degree. They're usually not the ones who believe this. Most people who go to church realize, see the hand of the evil one. And as our Lord would say, the lost sheep of the house of Israel. And I really ponder about our response. What is our response? I would say a fruitful dialogue is very important. That we have mutual respect for one another. We listen to one another without calling names or making accusations, but we have a fruitful dialogue to help people see more than just their own point of view, and that goes for both sides. That doesn't seem to be a possibility with people who are ingrained in these ideologies, and they say stuff like, for one political party, they could justify them being put in re-education camps. I mean, how do we get there? I'm going to really talk about the power of prayer and the prayer to St. Michael and a prayer for our nation. I know here in the office, we have a laminated card that has, you know, prayer to St. Michael and a prayer for our nation. I composed the prayer for our nation in 2006 when I saw the American mentality going the way it was going, you know, going more towards individualism and further away from the law of God. But it's available if you want to contact the office. But I really think we need to very seriously pray for those of you who have children or grandchildren who seem to have gone off the grid of God and they no longer have any use for that, to say a daily rosary for the, you know, and by name, that God will bring them back to where he wants them to be, not where you want them to be. You know, we're not God, but we're asking God to bring them where he wants them to be. Pray for them. Pray for our country. Maybe a daily rosary. Certainly adoration in your parish or nearby to do an hour a week, to offer that up for people that you love, for people who you want to no longer be the lost sheep of the house of Israel, for the people who are choosing their own ideologies over the law of God. You certainly want to pray for them. You can also take a fast day. There's no harm in letting your children or grandchildren know that you're fasting for them. You know, maybe you want to return to, you know, I no longer

0: I'll eat meat on Fridays all year long. I'm giving up meat or whatever something your favorite food is. I don't care if it's Coca-Cola or coffee or whatever it is. I have a fast day for people that I love that they might return to the Lord. And you can even take a bread and water day, one day a week, to fast. But I think we need to understand that we're not helpless. When the lady says, yeah, but Lord, even the scraps eat what falls from the master's table, the Lord recognizes the faith of the person who's asking for help for their daughter. The Lord will recognize our faith when we're praying for our family, when we're praying for our country, when we're praying for our leaders, when we're praying for our parish. The Lord recognizes that. And I think it's really important, because I think the lost sheep in this day and time, I think the flock is getting bigger and bigger. Now, at the same time, I really need to say that for those people who are straying, they seem to be more lost than ever. But for those people who are coming back, there's a great resurgence. And I'm not talking about any particular age group, any particular academic group, but the resurgence of the Catholic Church among young people, setting records all over the country on college campuses for young people coming to faith or returning to the faith, has been wonderful. So I think the disparity has grown greater. I think God's grace has brought back many of them, but we still need to pray, to sacrifice, to fast, to ask God for those people, especially those that we love, who appear to be separating themselves from God's grace. We need to offer up our prayers for them and help them return to the Lord, and help them to return to the church and the sacraments. We thank you for being with us today. May each day bring you close in your walk with the Lord. God bless you.
1: I'm Dana Catherine, and you are watching Catholic Faith Network.

The glorious mysteries of the Rosary. In the name of the Father, the Son, and the Holy Spirit, amen. I believe in God, the Father Almighty, creator of heaven and earth, and in Jesus Christ, his only Son, our Lord, who was conceived by the Holy Spirit, born of the Virgin Mary, suffered under Pontius Pilate, was crucified, died, and was buried. He descended into hell. On the third day, he rose again from the dead. He ascended into heaven and is seated at the right hand of God, the Father Almighty. From there, he will come to judge the living and the dead. I believe in the Holy Spirit, the Holy Catholic Church, the communion of saints, the forgiveness of sins, the resurrection of the body, and life everlasting. Amen. Our Father, who art in heaven, hallowed be thy name. Thy kingdom come, thy will be done, on earth as it is in heaven. Give us this day our daily bread, and forgive us our trespasses, as we forgive those who trespass against us. And lead us not into temptation, but deliver us from evil. Amen. Hail Mary, full of grace, the Lord is with thee. Blessed art thou amongst women, and blessed is the fruit of thy womb, Jesus. Holy Mary, Mother of God, pray for us sinners, now and at the hour of our death. Amen. Hail Mary, full of grace, the Lord is with thee. Blessed art thou amongst women, and blessed is the fruit of thy womb, Jesus. Holy Mary, Mother of God, pray for us sinners, now and at the hour of our death. Amen. Hail Mary, full of grace, the Lord is with thee. Blessed art thou amongst women, and blessed is the fruit of thy womb, Jesus. Holy Mary, Mother of God, pray for us sinners, now and at the hour of our death. Amen. Glory be to the Father, and to the Son, and to the Holy Spirit, as it was in the beginning, is now, and ever shall be, world without end. Amen. The first glorious mystery, the resurrection. You need not be amazed. You are looking for Jesus of Nazareth, the one who was crucified. He has been raised up. He is not here. See the place where they laid him. Our Father, who art in heaven, hallowed be thy name. Thy kingdom come, thy will be done, on earth as it is in heaven.

Give us this day our daily bread, and forgive us our trespasses, as we forgive those who trespass against us. And lead us not into temptation, but deliver us from evil. Amen. Hail Mary, full of grace, the Lord is with thee. Blessed art thou among women, and blessed is the fruit of thy womb, Jesus. Holy Mary, Mother of God, pray for us sinners, now and at the hour of our death. Amen. Hail Mary, full of grace, the Lord is with thee. Blessed art thou among women, and blessed is the fruit of thy womb, Jesus. Holy Mary, Mother of God, pray for us sinners, now and at the hour of our death. Amen. Hail Mary, full of grace, the Lord is with thee. Blessed art thou among women, and blessed is the fruit of thy womb, Jesus. Holy Mary, Mother of God, pray for us sinners, now and at the hour of our death. Amen. Hail Mary, full of grace, the Lord is with thee. Blessed art thou among women, and blessed is the fruit of thy womb, Jesus. Holy Mary, Mother of God, pray for us sinners, now and at the hour of our death. Amen. Hail Mary, full of grace, the Lord is with thee. Blessed art thou among women, and blessed is the fruit of thy womb, Jesus. Holy Mary, Mother of God, pray for us sinners, now and at the hour of our death. Amen. Hail Mary, full of grace, the Lord is with thee. Blessed art thou among women, and blessed is the fruit of thy womb, Jesus. Holy Mary, Mother of God, pray for us sinners, now and at the hour of our death. Amen. Hail Mary, full of grace, the Lord is with thee. Blessed art thou among women, and blessed is the fruit of thy womb, Jesus. Holy Mary, Mother of God, pray for us sinners, now and at the hour of our death. Amen. Hail Mary, full of grace, the Lord is with thee. Blessed art thou among women, and blessed is the fruit of thy womb, Jesus. Holy Mary, Mother of God, pray for us sinners, now and at the hour of our death. Amen. Hail Mary, full of grace, the Lord is with thee. Blessed art thou among women, and blessed is the fruit of thy womb, Jesus. Holy Mary, Mother of God, pray for us sinners, now and at the hour of our death. Amen. Hail Mary, full of grace, the Lord is with thee. Blessed art thou among women, and blessed is the fruit of thy womb, Jesus. Holy Mary, Mother of God, pray for us sinners, now and at the hour of our death. Amen. Glory be to the Father, and to the Son, and to the Holy Spirit, as it was in the beginning, is now, and ever shall be, world without end. Amen. O my Jesus, forgive us our sins, save us from the fires of hell, lead all souls to heaven, especially those most in need of thy mercy. The second glorious mystery, the Ascension. Then after speaking to them, the Lord Jesus was taken up to heaven and took his seat at God's right hand. Our Father, who art in heaven, hallowed be thy name. Thy kingdom come, thy will be done on earth as it is in heaven. Give us this day our daily bread, and forgive us our trespasses, as we forgive those who trespass against us. And lead us not into temptation, but deliver us from evil. Amen. Hail Mary, full of grace, the Lord is with thee. Blessed art thou among women, and blessed is the fruit of thy womb, Jesus. Holy Mary, Mother of God, pray for us sinners, now and at the hour of our death. Amen. Hail Mary, full of grace, the Lord is with thee. Blessed art thou among women, and blessed is the fruit of thy womb, Jesus. Holy Mary, Mother of God, pray for us sinners, now and at the hour of our death. Amen. Hail Mary, full of grace, the Lord is with thee. Blessed art thou among women, and blessed is the fruit of thy womb, Jesus. Holy Mary, Mother of God, pray for us sinners, now and at the hour of our death. Amen. Hail Mary, full of grace, the Lord is with thee. Blessed art thou among women, and blessed is the fruit of thy womb, Jesus. Holy Mary, Mother of God, pray for us sinners, now and at the hour of our death. Amen. Hail Mary, full of grace, the Lord is with thee. Blessed art thou among women, and blessed is the fruit of thy womb, Jesus. Holy Mary, Mother of God, pray for us sinners, now and at the hour of our death. Amen. Hail Mary, full of grace, the Lord is with thee. Blessed art thou among women, and blessed is the fruit of thy womb, Jesus. Holy Mary, Mother of God, pray for us sinners, now and at the hour of our death. Amen. Hail Mary, full of grace, the Lord is with thee. Blessed art thou among women, and blessed is the fruit of thy womb, Jesus. Holy Mary, Mother of God, pray for us sinners, now and at the hour of our death. Amen. Hail Mary, full of grace, the Lord is with thee. Blessed art thou among women, and blessed is the fruit of thy womb, Jesus. Holy Mary, Mother of God, pray for us sinners, now and at the hour of our death. Amen. Hail Mary, full of grace, the Lord is with thee. Blessed art thou among women, and blessed is the fruit of thy womb, Jesus. Holy Mary, Mother of God, pray for us sinners, now and at the hour of our death. Amen. Hail Mary, full of grace, the Lord is with thee. Blessed art thou among women, and blessed is the fruit of thy womb, Jesus. Holy Mary, Mother of God, pray for us sinners, now and at the hour of our death. Amen. Glory be to the Father, and to the Son, and to the Holy Spirit, as it was in the beginning, is now, and ever shall be, world without end. Amen. O my Jesus, forgive us our sins, save us from the fires of hell, lead all souls to heaven, especially those most in need of thy mercy. The third glorious mystery, the descent of the Holy Spirit. All were filled with the Holy Spirit. They began to express

expressed themselves in foreign tongues and made bold proclamations as the Spirit prompted them. Our Father, who art in heaven, hallowed be thy name. Thy kingdom come, thy will be done on earth as it is in heaven. Give us this day our daily bread, and forgive us our trespasses, as we forgive those who trespass against us. And lead us not into temptation, but deliver us from evil. Amen. Hail Mary, full of grace, the Lord is with thee. Blessed art thou among women, and blessed is the fruit of thy womb, Jesus. Holy Mary, Mother of God, pray for us sinners, now and at the hour of our death. Amen. Hail Mary, full of grace, the Lord is with thee. Blessed art thou among women, and blessed is the fruit of thy womb, Jesus. Holy Mary, Mother of God, pray for us sinners, now and at the hour of our death. Amen. Hail Mary, full of grace, the Lord is with thee. Blessed art thou among women, and blessed is the fruit of thy womb, Jesus. Holy Mary, Mother of God, pray for us sinners, now and at the hour of our death. Amen. Hail Mary, full of grace, the Lord is with thee. Blessed art thou among women, and blessed is the fruit of thy womb, Jesus. Holy Mary, Mother of God, pray for us sinners, now and at the hour of our death. Amen. Hail Mary, full of grace, the Lord is with thee. Blessed art thou among women, and blessed is the fruit of thy womb, Jesus. Holy Mary, Mother of God, pray for us sinners, now and at the hour of our death. Amen. Hail Mary, full of grace, the Lord is with thee. Blessed art thou among women, and blessed is the fruit of thy womb, Jesus. Holy Mary, Mother of God, pray for us sinners, now and at the hour of our death. Amen. Hail Mary, full of grace, the Lord is with thee. Blessed art thou among women, and blessed is the fruit of thy womb, Jesus. Holy Mary, Mother of God, pray for us sinners, now and at the hour of our death. Amen. Hail Mary, full of grace, the Lord is with thee. Blessed art thou among women, and blessed is the fruit of thy womb, Jesus. Holy Mary, Mother of God, pray for us sinners, now and at the hour of our death. Amen. Hail Mary, full of grace, the Lord is with thee. Blessed art thou among women, and blessed is the fruit of thy womb, Jesus. Holy Mary, Mother of God, pray for us sinners, now and at the hour of our death. Amen. Hail Mary, full of grace, the Lord is with thee. Blessed art thou among women, and blessed is the fruit of thy womb, Jesus. Holy Mary, Mother of God, pray for us sinners, now and at the hour of our death. Amen. Glory be to the Father, and to the Son, and to the Holy Spirit, as it was in the beginning, is now, and ever shall be, world without end. Amen. O my Jesus, forgive us our sins, save us from the fires of hell, lead all souls to heaven, especially those most in need of thy mercy. The fourth glorious mystery, the Assumption. You are the glory of Jerusalem, you are the splendid boast of our people. God is pleased with what you have wrought. May you be blessed by the Lord Almighty forever and ever. Our Father, who art in heaven, hallowed be thy name. Thy kingdom come, thy will be done, on earth as it is in heaven. Give us this day our daily bread, and forgive us our trespasses, as we forgive those who trespass against us. And lead us not into temptation, but deliver us from evil. Amen. Hail Mary, full of grace, the Lord is with thee. Blessed art thou among women, and blessed is the fruit of thy womb, Jesus. Holy Mary, Mother of God, pray for us sinners, now and at the hour of our death. Amen. Hail Mary, full of grace, the Lord is with thee. Blessed art thou among women, and blessed is the fruit of thy womb, Jesus. Holy Mary, Mother of God, pray for us sinners, now and at the hour of our death. Amen. Hail Mary, full of grace, the Lord is with thee. Blessed art thou among women, and blessed is the fruit of thy womb, Jesus. Holy Mary, Mother of God, pray for us sinners, now and at the hour of our death. Amen. Hail Mary, full of grace, the Lord is with thee. Blessed art thou among women, and blessed is the fruit of thy womb, Jesus. Holy Mary, Mother of God, pray for us sinners, now and at the hour of our death. Amen. Hail Mary, full of grace, the Lord is with thee. Blessed art thou among women, and blessed is the fruit of thy womb, Jesus. Holy Mary, Mother of God, pray for us sinners, now and at the hour of our death. Amen. Hail Mary, full of grace, the Lord is with thee. Blessed art thou among women, and blessed is the fruit of thy womb, Jesus. Holy Mary, Mother of God, pray for us sinners, now and at the hour of our death. Amen. Hail Mary, full of grace, the Lord is with thee. Blessed art thou among women, and blessed is the fruit of thy womb, Jesus. Holy Mary, Mother of God, pray for us sinners, now and at the hour of our death. Amen. Hail Mary, full of grace, the Lord is with thee. Blessed art thou among women, and blessed is the fruit of thy womb, Jesus. Holy Mary, Mother of God, pray for us sinners, now and at the hour of our death. Amen. Hail Mary, full of grace, the Lord is with thee. Blessed art thou among women, and blessed is the fruit of thy womb, Jesus. Holy Mary, Mother of God, pray for us sinners, now and at the hour of our death. Amen. Hail Mary, full of grace, the Lord is with thee. Blessed art thou among women, and blessed is the fruit of thy womb, Jesus. Holy Mary, Mother of God, pray for us sinners, now and at the hour of our death. Amen. Glory be to the Father, and to the Son, and to the Holy Spirit, as it was in the beginning, is now, and ever shall be, world without end. Amen.
O my Jesus, forgive us our sins, save us from the fires of hell, lead all souls to heaven, especially those most in need of thy mercy. The fifth glorious mystery, the coronation. A great sign appeared in the sky, a woman clothed with the sun, with the moon under her feet, and on her head a crown of 12 stars. Our Father, who art in heaven, hallowed be thy name. Thy kingdom come, thy will be done, on earth as it is in heaven. Give us this day our daily bread, and forgive us our trespasses, as we forgive those who trespass against us. And lead us not into temptation, but deliver us from evil. Amen. Hail Mary, full of grace, the Lord is with thee. Blessed art thou among women, and blessed is the fruit of thy womb, Jesus. Holy Mary, Mother of God, pray for us sinners, now and at the hour of our death. Amen. Hail Mary, full of grace, the Lord is with thee. Blessed art thou among women, and blessed is the fruit of thy womb, Jesus. Holy Mary, Mother of God, pray for us sinners, now and at the hour of our death. Amen. Hail Mary, full of grace, the Lord is with thee. Blessed art thou among women, and blessed is the fruit of thy womb, Jesus. Holy Mary, Mother of God, pray for us sinners, now and at the hour of our death. Amen. Hail Mary, full of grace, the Lord is with thee. Blessed art thou among women, and blessed is the fruit of thy womb, Jesus. Holy Mary, Mother of God, pray for us sinners, now and at the hour of our death. Amen. Hail Mary, full of grace, the Lord is with thee. Blessed art thou among women, and blessed is the fruit of thy womb, Jesus. Holy Mary, Mother of God, pray for us sinners, now and at the hour of our death. Amen. Hail Mary, full of grace, the Lord is with thee. Blessed art thou among women, and blessed is the fruit of thy womb, Jesus. Holy Mary, Mother of God, pray for us sinners, now and at the hour of our death. Amen. Hail Mary, full of grace, the Lord is with thee. Blessed art thou among women, and blessed is the fruit of thy womb, Jesus. Holy Mary, Mother of God, pray for us sinners, now and at the hour of our death. Amen. Hail Mary, full of grace, the Lord is with thee. Blessed art thou among women, and blessed is the fruit of thy womb, Jesus. Holy Mary, Mother of God, pray for us sinners, now and at the hour of our death. Amen. Hail Mary, full of grace, the Lord is with thee. Blessed art thou among women, and blessed is the fruit of thy womb, Jesus. Holy Mary, Mother of God, pray for us sinners, now and at the hour of our death. Amen. Hail Mary, full of grace, the Lord is with thee. Blessed art thou among women, and blessed is the fruit of thy womb, Jesus. Holy Mary, Mother of God, pray for us sinners, now and at the hour of our death. Amen. Glory be to the Father, and to the Son, and to the Holy Spirit, as it was in the beginning, is now, and ever shall be, world without end. Amen. O my Jesus, forgive us our sins, save us from the fires of hell, lead all souls to heaven, especially those most in need of thy mercy. Hail, Holy Queen, Mother of Mercy, our life, our sweetness, and our hope. To thee do we cry, poor banished children of Eve. To thee do we send up our sighs, mourning and weeping in this vale of tears. Turn then, most gracious Advocate, thine eyes of mercy toward us, and after this our exile, show unto us the blessed fruit of thy womb, Jesus. O clement, O loving, O sweet Virgin Mary, pray for us, O Holy Mother of God, that we may be made worthy of the promises of Christ. Let us pray. O God, whose only begotten Son, by his life, death, and resurrection, has purchased for us the rewards of eternal life, grant, we beseech thee, that by meditating on these mysteries of the Most Holy Rosary of the Blessed Virgin Mary, we may imitate what they contain and obtain what they promise, through the same Christ our Lord. Amen. Most Sacred Heart of Jesus, have mercy on us. Immaculate Heart of Mary, pray for us. In the name of the Father, and of the Son, and of the Holy Spirit. Amen.

0: always fresh.
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Blessed be the Lord, the God of Israel. He has come to his people and set them free. He has raised up for us a mighty Savior, born of the house of his servant David. Through his holy prophets, he promised of old that he would save us from our enemies, from the hands of those who hate us. He promised to show mercy to our fathers and to remember his holy covenant. This was the oath he swore to our father Abraham, to set us free from the hands of our enemies, free to worship him without fear, holy and righteous in his sight, days of our life. You, my child, shall be called the prophet of the Most High, for you will go before the Lord to prepare his way, to give his people knowledge of salvation by the forgiveness of their sins, in the tender compassion of our God. The dawn from on high shall break upon us to shine on those who dwell in darkness and in the shadow of death, and to guide our feet from the way of peace. Glory to the Father, and to the Son, and to the Holy Spirit, as it was in the beginning, is now, and will be forever. Amen.

Today is the memorial of St. Eudes Priest. We welcome all of those joining us through the Catholic Faith Network. The celebrant for this Mass is the Most Reverend John O'Barris, Bishop of the Diocese of Rockville Center.

0: In the name of the Father, and of the Son, and of the Holy Spirit.
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0: Today we celebrate the memorial of St. John Eudes, the great figure of the 17th century French school of spirituality. We often think of St. Margaret Mary and St. Claude de la Colombière as the key figures in the promotion of the devotion to the Most Sacred Heart of Jesus. But St. John Eudes was their contemporary and was very much strong on this devotion and very much connected to the great figures of that 17th century French school of spirituality. Brothers and sisters, let us acknowledge our sins and so prepare ourselves to celebrate the sacred mysteries.
1: You were sent to heal the contrite of heart. Lord, have mercy.
2: Lord, have mercy.
1: You came to call sinners. Christ, have mercy.
2: Christ, have mercy.
1: You are seated at the right hand of the Father to intercede for us. Lord, have mercy.
0: Lord, have mercy. May Almighty God have mercy on us, forgive us our sins, and bring us to everlasting life. Let us pray. O God, who wonderfully chose the priest, St. John Eudes, to proclaim the unfathomable riches of Christ, grant us by his example and teachings that growing in knowledge of you, we may live faithfully by the light of the gospel through our Lord Jesus Christ, your Son, who lives and reigns with you in the unity of the Holy Spirit, God forever and ever.
3: A reading from the letter of St. Paul to the Ephesians. Brothers and sisters, I kneel before the Father, from whom every family in heaven and on earth is named, that he may that he may grant you, in accord with the riches of his glory, to be strengthened with power through his Spirit in the inner self, and that Christ may dwell in your hearts through faith, that you, rooted and grounded in love, may have strength to comprehend with all the holy ones what is the breadth and length and height and depth, and to know the love of Christ that surpasses knowledge, so that you may be filled with all the fullness of God. The word of the Lord.
4: Thanks be to God.
3: In you, Lord, I have found my peace. In you, Lord, I have found my peace. O Lord, my heart is not proud, nor are my eyes haughty. I busy not myself with great things, nor with things too sublime for me. 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Like a weaned child on his mother's lap, so is my soul within me. In you, Lord, I have found my peace. O Israel, hope in the Lord, both now and forever.

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1: And with your spirit.
0: A reading from the Holy Gospel according to Matthew.
1: Glory to you, O Lord.
0: At that time, Jesus answered, I give praise to you, Father, Lord of heaven and earth, for although you have hidden these things from the wise and the learned, you have revealed them to the childlike. Yes, Father, such has been your gracious will. All things have been handed over to me by my Father. No one knows the Son except the Father, and no one knows the Father except the Son, and anyone to whom the Son wishes to reveal him. Come to me, all you who labor and are burdened, and I will give you rest. Take my yoke upon you and learn from me, for I am meek and humble of heart, and you will find rest for yourselves. For my yoke is easy and my burden light. The Gospel of the Lord.
1: Praise to you, Lord Jesus Christ.

on May 28, 2005, at the very beginning of his pontificate. Pope Leo XIV celebrated with the French bishops the 100th anniversary of the canonizations of St. John Eudes, St. John Vianney, and St. Therese of Lisieux, all three on the same day in 1925. Pope Leo said, "The scale of the challenges facing the Church in France a century later and the continuing relevance of these three holy figures in meeting them lead me to invite you to give special prominence to this anniversary. I express the hope that these celebrations will not merely evoke nostalgia for the past that might seem bygone, but that they will awaken hope and give rise to a new missionary impetus." In invoking their intercession, Pope Leo cites the contemporary challenges of the sometimes hostile winds of indifference, materialism, and individualism, and he believes that a rediscovery of these three saints can give rise to a new missionary impetus in our 21st century. St. John Eudes is part of the 17th century French school of spirituality, along with such great figures as Cardinal Pierre de Bérulle, St. Francis de Sales, St. Vincent de Paul, Father Charles de Condron, St. John Baptiste de La Salle, St. Louis Marie Grignon de Montfort, and Monsieur Jean-Jacques Olier, the founder of the Sulpicians. The themes of this 17th century French school of spirituality focus on a mystical Christocentrism, esprit apostolique, or missionary spirit, and the reform of the clergy. The 17th century French school has had an important influence on the global mission of the Church, and it also has had a significant influence in American Catholic Church history and the founding of seminaries, especially St. Mary's Seminary in Baltimore with its French school roots. Monsieur Jean-Jacques Olier, the founder of the Sulpicians, could be considered in some ways the historical founder of the American seminary system because he

his successor, Father Jacques-André Emery, sent Father François-Charles Nagot at the time of the French Revolution to come to the United States and to found the first American seminary, St. Mary's Seminary in Baltimore, the mother seminary of all seminaries in the United States. In fact, the Sulpicians were present here in New York at St. Joseph's Seminary Dunwoody from 1896 to 1906. St. John Eudes began as a priest for the Congregation of the Oratory founded by Cardinal Berulle in Paris. In 1643, he left the Oratorians to found the Congregation of Jesus and Mary, popularly known as the Eudes, dedicated to rural missions and a seminary formation. Briefly, there are three important themes that St. John Eudes models for us. First, biblically, St. John Eudes focuses on the mysteries of Christ's life, including the Paschal mystery, and he encourages us to meditate, pray, contemplate, and live these sacred mysteries. St. John Eudes writes, "We must strive to follow and fulfill in ourselves Jesus' various states as well as his mysteries, and frequently beg him in prayer to bring them to completion in us and in the whole church. This is the plan by which the Son of God wants to complete and fulfill in us all his various states and mysteries. He wishes us to perfect the mystery of his incarnation, of his birth and his hidden life, by forming himself in us and being reborn in ourselves through the holy sacraments of baptism and the Eucharist, making us live a spiritual and interior life hidden with him in God. He intends to perfect in us the mystery of his passion, death, and resurrection by making us suffer, die, and rise again with him and in him." Meditating on these mysteries of Christ's life, help us, in the words of St. Paul's letter to the Ephesians, to know that love of Christ that surpasses all understanding. Secondly, Pope St. Pius X called St. John Eudes the apostle and doctor of devotion to the most sacred heart of Jesus and the immaculate heart of Mary. St. John Eudes writes, "Most certainly the admirable heart of Jesus is a furnace of his love for his divine Father, for his blessed Mother, and for his church triumphant, militant, and suffering, and also for each one of us." Usually we think of St. Margaret Mary Alacoque and the Jesuit St. Claude de la Colombière as the great champions of these devotions. They were contemporaries of St. John Eudes. St. Margaret dies in 1690, St. Claude de la Colombière dies in 1682, St. John Eudes dies in 1680. So it's always good to remember St. John Eudes' role in promoting these critical devotions. As the Gospel of Matthew says, "Take my yoke upon you and learn from me, for I am meek and humble of heart." Finally, St. John Eudes was a champion of the role of the Catholic priesthood in the mission of the Catholic Church. He emphasized the importance of the reform of the clergy and the need to pray for holy vocations to the priesthood and to provide the means for effective seminary formation. St. John Eudes writes about the priesthood, "The priest is an ever-burning and shining light set in the candelabra of Mother Church, burning before God and shining before men, burning in his own love for God, shining by his charity for his fellow man, burning with the perfection of his inner life, shining by the perfection of his exterior deportment, burning in fervent prayer for his people, shining by his preaching of the word of God." He continues, "The priest is a sun cheering the world by his presence and bearing. He brings heavenly blessings into every heart. He dispels ignorance and the darkness of error,

bright beams of celestial light. He extinguishes sin and gives life and grace to the multitudes. He imparts new life to the weak, inflames the lukewarm, fires more ardently those who are aglow with a sacred flame of divine love. This morning, let's ask for the intercession of St. John Eudes to deepen our love for the sacred scriptures and the mysteries of Christ's life, to strengthen our devotion to the most sacred heart of Jesus and the Immaculate Heart of Mary, and to pray for holy priests and a new harvest of vocations to the priesthood on Long Island and throughout the Universal Church.

0: We have all gathered here, dear brothers and sisters, to celebrate the mysteries of our redemption. Therefore, let us ask Almighty God that the whole world may be watered from these springs of all blessing and life.
1: And our response will be, Lord, hear our prayer, that the church may be a beacon of holiness in the world, leading all people to encounter the mercy and truth of God. Let us pray to the Lord.
2: Lord, hear our prayer.
1: For our elected leaders, may the Lord give them wisdom in defending all human life. Let us pray to the Lord.
2: Lord, hear our prayer.
1: For the sick and suffering of our community, that they might be consoled by the healing presence of Christ. Let us pray to the Lord.
2: Lord, hear our prayer.
1: For the intention of this Holy Mass, for Amelia C. Harder, and for the needs and intentions we hold in the silence of our hearts and the hearts of those watching on Catholic Faith Network. Let us pray to the Lord.
2: Lord, hear our prayer.
0: May your mercy, we beseech you, O Lord, be with your people who cry to you, so that what they seek at your prompting, they may obtain by your ready generosity, through Christ our Lord. Amen.

0: Pray, brothers and sisters, that my sacrifice and yours may be acceptable to God the Almighty Father.
1: May the Lord accept.
0: Receive, O Lord, we pray, the offerings placed on your altar to in commemoration of Blessed John Eudes, so that as you brought him glory, you may, through these sacred mysteries, grant to us your pardon through Christ our Lord.
1: Amen.
0: The Lord be with you.
1: And with your spirit.
0: Lift up your hearts. Let us give thanks to the Lord our God. It is truly right and just, our duty and our salvation, always and everywhere, to give you thanks, Lord, Holy Father, Almighty and Eternal God, through Christ our Lord. For in the marvelous confession of your saints, you make the church fruitful with strength ever new, and offer us sure signs of your love. And that your saving mysteries may be fulfilled, their great example lends us courage, their fervent prayers sustain us in all we do. So, Lord, with all the angels and saints, we too give you thanks, as in exaltation we acclaim.

You are indeed holy, O Lord, the fount of all holiness. Make holy, therefore, these gifts, we pray, by sending down your Spirit upon them like the dewfall, so that they may become for us the body and blood of our Lord Jesus Christ. The time he was betrayed and entered willingly into his passion, he took bread and, giving thanks, broke it and gave it to his disciples, saying, "Take this, all of you, and eat of it, for this is my body, which will be given up for you."

In a similar way, when supper was ended, he took the chalice, and once more giving thanks, he gave it to his disciples, saying, "Take this, all of you, and drink from it. For this is the chalice of my blood, the blood of the new and eternal covenant, which will be poured out for you and for many for the forgiveness of sins. Do this in memory of me."

Therefore, as we celebrate the memorial of his death and resurrection, we offer you, Lord, the bread of life and the chalice of salvation, giving thanks that you have held us worthy to be in your presence and minister to you. Humbly we pray that, partaking of the body and blood of Christ, we may be gathered into one by the Holy Spirit. Remember, Lord, your church spread throughout the world, and bring her to the fullness of charity, together with Leo, our Pope, me, your unworthy servant, my assistant bishops, and all the clergy. Remember also our brothers and sisters who have fallen asleep in the hope of the resurrection, and all who have died in your mercy. Welcome them into the light of your face. Have mercy on us all, we pray, that with the Blessed Virgin Mary, Mother of God, with Blessed Joseph, her spouse, with the blessed apostles and all the saints who have pleased you throughout the ages, we may merit to be co-heirs to eternal life, and may praise and glorify you through your Son, Jesus Christ. Through him and with him and in him, O God, Almighty Father, in the unity of the Holy Spirit,

0: At the Savior's command and formed by divine teaching, we dare to say, Our Father, who art in heaven, hallowed be thy name. Thy kingdom come, thy will be done, on earth as it is in heaven. Give us this day our daily bread, and forgive us our trespasses, as we forgive those who trespass against us. And lead us not into temptation, but deliver us from evil. Deliver us, Lord, we pray, from every evil. Graciously grant peace in our days, that by the help of your mercy, we may be always free from sin and safe from all distress, as we await the blessed hope and the coming of our Savior, Jesus Christ. Lord Jesus Christ, who said to your apostles, Peace I leave you, my peace I give you, look not on our sins, but on the faith of your church, and graciously grant her peace and unity in accordance with your will, who live and reign forever and ever.
1: Amen.
0: The peace of the Lord be with you always.
2: And with your spirit. 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

0: Behold the Lamb of God, behold him who takes away the sins of the world. Bless those called to the supper of the Lamb.
1: Lord, I am not worthy that you should enter into my room, but only say the word, and my soul shall be.

0: Let us pray. May partaking at the heavenly table, Almighty God, confirm and increase strength from on high in all who celebrate the feast day of Blessed John Eudes, that we may preserve in integrity the gift of faith and walk in the path of salvation you trace for us through Christ our Lord.
1: Amen.
0: On Thursday, August 27th, and Friday, August 28th, we will be celebrating the companion memorials of St. Monica and St. Augustine. As we know that from the very moment our Holy Father, Pope Leo XIV, appeared at the loggia at St. Peter's Square and was announced as the next pope, he immediately identified himself as a, quote, son of St. Augustine. So in honor of our Holy Father's relationship with both St. Monica and St. Augustine, he wears their relics in his pectoral cross. I will preach in a more extended way on those two memorial days on St. Monica and St. Augustine in the life, thought, and pontificate of Pope Leo XIV. We ask their intercession for Pope Leo and for all of us. The Lord be with you.
1: And with your spirit.
0: May Almighty God bless you, the Father, and the Son, and the Holy Spirit.
1: Amen. Go in peace, glorifying the Lord by your life.
0: Thanks be to God.
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1: 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Lewis's classic, The Screwtape Letters. And marking the first chapter of the Originals Live, executive producer Josh Blackburn launches the musical, Daniel in the Lion's Den, a new series dedicated to bringing some of the world's most beloved stories to the stage. 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

0: Hello and welcome to CFN Live on this Wednesday, August 19th. I'm Father Gerard Gettleman.
1: And I'm Jackie Lucas. Here's a look at what's trending now.
0: On Thursday, August 20th, Pope Leo will receive Lebanese President Joseph Aoun in a visit to the Vatican. The president welcomed the Pope to the land of the cedar back in December 2025, and the meeting takes on particular significance against the backdrop of difficult negotiations between Israel and Lebanon, while the south of the country continues to suffer deadly Israeli strikes. Pope Leo appointed 12 new consultants to the Vatican's Dicastery for promoting integral human development, reflecting a diverse group of theologians, experts, and professors, including two from the University of Notre Dame. Under the Church's governing constitution, consultants are selected for their expertise, proven ability, and prudence with an effort to reflect the universality of the Catholic Church. They serve a five-year term and assist the Dicastery by offering specialized perspectives on issues related to human dignity, migration, peace, economic justice, health, and care for creation. And today, the Catholic Church observes the memorial of St. John Eudes, a French priest and founder of religious congregations. He is remembered for his deep devotion to the Sacred Heart of Jesus and the Immaculate Heart of Mary, and for his role in spreading these devotions throughout the Church. And that's a look at what's trending now. He was also responsible for helping to found the Sisters of the Good Shepherd, which had a congregation here on Long Island. And they were particularly caring for girls who were having trouble in life. So girls that were caught up in addiction and everything else. So they were, I'm not sure if they're still around. Some of my first alb came from them because the sisters were also raising money by making investments and everything, so.
1: And that's wonderful, because that's the first time I've actually heard of I learn every day, but this is the first time I've heard of this St. John. Mm-hmm. How do you say the last name?
0: Eudes,
1: yes.
0: At least that's the way I say it.
1: Okay. I say that you were a little under the weather and you're feeling better, but your voice is like nice and deep.
0: Oh, okay.
1: It's like deep today.
0: Good radio voice?
1: It's a good TV radio voice, I have to say, yeah.
0: Well, coming up next, Jackie will be back with her voice, with the news from the Vatican and around the world. And we talked to Catholic YouTuber evangelist Evan Rogrist, who uses the power of the internet to share Jesus with the world. So stay tuned. We have more CFN right after the break.
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2: 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In world news, after spending 18 years in foster care following a house fire, Saad is building an independent life with support from Catholic Relief Services. His journey shows the courage of young people leaving care and the importance of housing support as a foundation for new beginnings and inclusion.

0: a key church role and offers a glimpse into the Pope's vision for the church.
1: African-American.
2: Pope Leo XIV has appointed the Archbishop of San Francisco, Salvatore Cordiglione, to the Supreme Tribunal of the Apostolic Signatura, the Vatican's highest judicial body. The appointment puts a prominent American bishop in an important Vatican role, but it also raises questions about Pope Leo's vision for the Church. Charles Collins, who worked at the tribunal office in the late 1990s, says the designation is simpler than it seems.
3: It's interesting because he used to work there before he became a bishop. He was there for 5 years in the late 1990s, early 2000s, which means he knows what the job is. He doesn't have to learn anything. He's a canon lawyer, and that's good. I think sometimes people in America might look at it and think that it's like the Supreme Court is in the United States. It's not. It's a very legal job.
2: Cordiglione is considered one of the more conservative bishops in the United States. This has led to speculation on whether Pope Leo is sending a broader message.
3: The main reason is because he is an American archbishop and he has experience at the Vatican and in Vatican law. I think that's the most important thing. But of course, yes, he does have theological views. He is considered one of the more conservative archbishops in the United States. And if that's a signal from Pope Leo, then he's made a big signal.
2: Still, Collins says the appointment should not automatically be read as a political endorsement, especially since he has made 7 appointments in total, only 2 of whom were Americans.
3: Appointing this archbishop to the role shows that he is at least open to the conservative views in the United States. It doesn't mean he's endorsing them, but it means he's not pushing them away from him.
2: That distinction is particularly important. On numerous occasions, Pope Leo has been asked how his US background will shape his papacy. For Collins, it's clear that Leo XIV does not want to be defined as America's Pope.
3: Pope Leo has stated that he does not want people thinking of him as an American Pope. He wants to be the Pope to the world.
2: That makes interpreting his appointments more complicated. As Pope Leo himself points out, journalists don't always get it right.
4: My face is very expressive, but I'm oftentimes amused by how the journalists interpret my face. Serious, I mean, it's interesting. Sometimes I get, you know, like really great ideas from all of you because you think you can read my mind or my face. And it's not, you're not always correct.
2: Even Collins, with his years of experience inside the Vatican, is still trying to find the sense.
3: I worked at the Vatican for 15 years. I worked at a tribunal for 5 years. I've been in Vatican, started working for Crux. I think I know what's going on in general, and I'll be the first person to admit, I'm not sure what's going on right now.
2: The appointment of Archbishop Cordiglione may offer clues about Leo XIV's priorities, or it may reveal more about our eagerness to interpret the new pope than the pope himself.
0: In national news, Virginia is facing proposed constitutional amendments that Bishop Michael Burbidge says threaten human life and marriage. He explains why he is urging Catholics to vote no on both measures.
5: Dear friends, Bishop Burbidge here. Did you know that our beloved Commonwealth of Virginia is facing very serious legal threats to human life and marriage? This fall, during the upcoming election, September 18th to November 3rd, 2 dangerous ballot initiatives will be before voters. One amendment on the ballot proposes a dangerously vague change to the Virginia Constitution that would create a legal right to unregulated abortions at any time, even up to birth, by unlicensed abortion practitioners. This threatens the health and safety of mothers and even allows for abortions targeting healthy babies all the way up to birth. Parents, please know that this amendment extends this so-called right even to children and is designed to push parents out of life-altering and irreversible decisions for their minor daughters. Because Virginia law already tragically permits abortion through 9 months, even some who support legal abortion say this amendment is unnecessary and certainly not worth the

risk to women's health. Another amendment seeks to remove from our state constitution the biblical truth that marriage is between one man and one woman. But my friends, God is so very good, and by His grace, there is still reason for hope. We, the people, can all vote no and keep these dangerous amendments from becoming part of our state constitution.

0: early to ensure nothing prevents you from casting your ballot in this very, very serious election. Our baptismal call to support the common good includes our sacred duty to vote with a prayerfully and factually informed conscience. 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Together, with God's grace, we can protect life, liberty, and the future of our Virginia home. May God bless all of you.
1: Now back to Father Gerard.
2: Thanks, Jackie. Our first guest today is a 21-year-old on a mission. He is using the power of the internet to share Jesus with as many people as he can through his videos, which have been viewed millions of times. Joining us now from Dallas, Texas, is Catholic YouTuber Evan Raugust. Evan, welcome to the program. Thank you so much for being with us today.
3: Hey, hi, how are you?
2: Good. So let's just start with your story a little bit. I understand you are a Catholic convert. A couple of years ago, you came into the church. So just give us a little background on how that all happened for you.
3: Yeah, so I didn't grow up in a Catholic family. I didn't know any Catholics until I was introduced to them through the internet. And then in 2023, I was baptized and confirmed Catholic.
2: And so what was the inspiration? What began you to, you know, I know we're going to talk a little bit about all the different things that you're doing and discussing faith and religion, but what started it all for you? What intrigued you about learning about faith and ultimately the church itself?
3: Well, I was kind of confused by all the different denominations. I grew up in kind of an evangelical, non-denominational church world, and I didn't know anything about Catholics. I didn't know any Catholics, even today. I don't know any Catholics in my family, but I was really intrigued by the fact that the Catholic Church claims to be the church started by Jesus Christ, where Peter was, you know, his first pope, and that was a bold claim. And so I investigated that claim, and ultimately I thought it made sense. And so then I was convinced, and the rest is history.
2: Mm-hmm. Well, so this is your full-time life right now, right? Doing this evangelization through your YouTube channel. How did that all get started?
3: Yeah, it is. Thankfully, it is my full time. I call it my mission. You know, it's my mission to do this. And basically, I just started making videos when I was in high school. And I just loved making videos. And so I just kept at it. And, you know, sometimes the videos started to get more and more views. And then here we are. My first video was actually about Carlo Acutis. Mm-hmm. So how apt is that?
2: That's great. And so, it was a particularly, just to go back to your coming into the church, Carlo Acutis, his focus on the Eucharist, was that a big aspect for you of coming into the faith?
3: Yeah, absolutely. You know, especially since my family faith gave me a lot of opposition, and I didn't have a lot of friends that were Catholic. And so I didn't really have an incentive to become Catholic, but I thought if that is really Jesus Christ there present in the Eucharist at every single Mass, then I want to be in the church that has that. Mm-hmm.
2: So, you know, there are people with lots of opinions, especially on the internet, right? So I'm sure you face some criticism or challenge. Do you appreciate the opportunity to respond to that, or does it become burdensome sometimes?
3: You know, I have a close circle of friends that, you know, I seek for criticism and feedback. It's hard because the internet has so much noise and people ultimately don't know my heart, but I have a close, circle of friends that includes priests, you know, ex-seminarians, you know, my close friends have known me for years. And so I ask them all the tough questions and, you know, I usually default to them. And occasionally, you know, I will get serious criticism, but at the end of the day, it's like I default to what my close friends think, and because it's just there's just so much noise online.
2: Mm-hmm. There is, absolutely. Now I know you have different kinds of themes to your YouTube page, and now you've been focused a little bit on travel, especially to the Holy Land. Tell us a little bit about that. You know, the whole experience of traveling to these places, and what motivated you to add travel to your whole experience.
3: Yeah. So, you know, I grew up where the first time I got on the plane was when I was 17 years old. So it's very surreal to be able to do all the traveling I've been able to do with my channel. It's honestly like so surreal, you know, walking in the literal footsteps of Jesus to see the Bible come to life. It's amazing, legendary. But also, I just want to show the beauty of Christianity worldwide. You know, there's so many cool traditions. You know, you got in Ethiopia, you got

0: people building churches on the top of mountains where the mothers will baptize their babies, or you've got churches in England where they survived bombings in World War II, or you've got, you know, these beautiful, you know, small, like, Texas churches in America, you know, people that have kind of, they live out their faith in a multitude of different ways.
1: Hmm. I understand you had some unique bit of an experience in your walk to the Church of Transfiguration, that it took you a long time to even get there. What exactly happened with that?
0: Yeah. He's talking about the church in the mountains and you know, where Jesus transfigured on the top of a mountain. Yeah, it was just tough. I mean, I'm crazy, man. I just like walked up. It was super hot. It was like 100 degrees.
1: Mm-hmm.
0: You know, because I just like took the public transportation there and whatnot.
1: Mm-hmm.
0: And I just trying to figure it. I like the adventure though, you know, and I like to, that's what the apostles did. Ultimately, they walked across the scorching heat, you know, of that desert, you know, so they, I was trying to do what they did, you know?
1: Yeah. I mean, that's true. I remember, you know, the times that I've been there, and I believe most people will take a bus to the top of the Mountain of Transfiguration. And so I remember thinking that, like, wow, this is really hard to walk this. Thought about the Blessed Mother going to visit Elizabeth, that, you know, that walk up to Bethany. Oh, my goodness. So what a, you know, real experience to kind of be able to meditate upon what this was really like. Well, I ask you, too, you know, I the first videos of yours that I started with and began to watch was the one about, you know, you talked about different faiths. You brought people to different churches and you summarized things. I guess that was kind of early on in your experience, but how much research did you do in putting that together and describing the various different faiths?
0: Yeah. Well, I always consult like people of every single faith whenever I make these videos, whether they're the Protestant or Hindu or, you know, Islamic tradition. Because I think that what's beautiful about Catholicism is that we are the one true church and our beauty is self-evident and our truth is self-evident. And we don't need to straw man other people to be able to show how beautiful our position is. We can literally just show perfectly how we are and show perfectly how other people are. And the beauty and the truth of our tradition will show very clearly. And I've heard from so many people who watch my videos, been recognized in public, and they say that, you know, my videos have helped bring them closer to Catholicism and their faith, you know?
1: You use that word truth, and one of the things that we talk a lot about now is AI, artificial intelligence. Have you found that technology to be helpful? Have you found it to present more challenges to really getting the truth out there?
0: Yeah, I use it very frequently, usually for ideation or sort of helping me, you know, fine tune different scripts. I mean, ultimately, I think what I've been leaning on more though in the past 2 years is that I've been loving showing more of the human imperfection, you know, trying to make like physical props, trying to show effort in ways that just can't be automated by AI. I think it does present some challenges, but I think ultimately, regardless of anything, it's a tool that exists and it's a tool that, you know, we have to adjust and our live our lives with, you know?
1: Well, before I let you go, where can people find you?
0: Yeah, so just Evan Raugus, so EVAN and then R and then August, or you could just look up on YouTube. I went to every place the 12 apostles died. My videos will pop up. Yeah.
1: Great. Well, Evan, thank you so much. And thanks for just inspiring us about the tenacity and the interest of a young person in the faith. So God bless and good luck with all the work that you're doing.
0: Thank you.
1: Coming up next, Jackie will be back with your latest news from the Vatican and around the world. And Catholic speaker Andrew Swafford talks about his new book release, Wiser Than Serpents. We'll have more CFN Live right after the break.
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7: 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Cardinal Pete Sabala, the Latin Patriarch of Jerusalem, visited Taybe for the Feast of the Assumption, offering solidarity and encouragement to the local Christian community during Mass at the Latin Church of Christ the Redeemer.
8: Taybe, the last Palestinian settlement inhabited exclusively by Christians, has been suffering from isolation and the violence of war since July. The town is identified with the biblical city of Ephraim, where Christ rested with his disciples before the Passion. For months now, Israel has designated it a closed military zone. This designation means that no non-residents are allowed to enter Taybe. This measure was taken in response to the violence perpetrated by Israeli settlers, Jewish civilians who enter Palestinian territory and force the population out. The parish priest of Taybe reported that the residents are subject to harassment, attacks on property, arson, and the destruction of farmland. Pope Leo XIV spoke about the situation during his two Angelus prayers this weekend.
9: Rinnovo il mio appello affinché cessino le ripetute violenze contro la popolazione civile palestinese in Cisgiordania e chiedo con urgenza e chiedo con urgenza alla comunità internazionale di fare in modo che progredisca la soluzione a due stati per una pace giusta e duratura. 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
8: The Latin Patriarch of Jerusalem, Cardinal Pier Battista Pizzaballa, visited Taybe on Saturday to mark the Feast of the Assumption. There, he showed his solidarity with the people and encouraged them during the celebration of the Mass at the Latin Church of Christ the Redeemer. We will continue to do everything in our power to preserve the Church's presence here at every level throughout the Holy Land. I may not have answers on a human or worldly level, but I believe in God, and I am certain that, in Him, we can continue to bring life even here in Taybe. So be courageous. Do not be afraid. Your example is important so that we can continue to be a Christian voice amid this very complex situation. The Patriarch said he was aware of the latest news from the region and urged the people to remain steadfast in their faith despite the uncertainty.
7: In Vatican news, the book Criminal Art explores the dark sides of some of history's most famous artists. Take a look.
10: Behind a painting of the Virgin Mary's heavenly face, could there be a hand of a murderer or a rapist? This is how the book titled Criminal Art begins, a work that reveals the hidden side of some of the most famous artists in history. We've brought together 12 artists whose lives have been marked, not necessarily only by crime, but also by experiences of abuse, excess, their own delusions, and a touch of madness. By bringing these stories together and telling them not as essays, but as standalone tales, we aim to shed light not only on their works, but on the darker and more complex areas of their lives. Raphael, Borromini, Bernini, Gentileschi, Van Gogh, and Pollock revolutionized art with their technique and their ability to capture both the world they knew and the one they imagined. However, the torments they endured were the seed that later bore the fruit of the works we know today. So, it's time to ask ourselves, can the artwork be separated from the artist?

0: Adesso.
1: It's true that now, perhaps knowing the background or the lives of these artists, one might see them in a different light, even though they are primarily artists of the past. With Polo, we move into the 20th century. Today, certainly, anyone who commits such a crime, even if they create works of art, would not enjoy the same fame among connoisseurs. Among them all, there is one who stands out for his radical use of light and shadow, violence and grime, and human condition without idolization, and also for his turbulent life. Caravaggio is certainly regarded as the cursed painter, but more because of his lifestyle. Caravaggio certainly led a reckless life, and not just because of his crimes. After killing Tommasoni in a duel, he was convicted and forced to flee Rome. But his works are marked by that murder. It is almost as if he was trying to atone for it, and also to obtain a papal pardon. He may have even portrayed himself in David with the head of Goliath, a self-portrait created in a sense as an act of penance. It is as though he were saying, "Here I am, I have repented for what I have done." Other than assassins and rapists, the book includes victims such as the artist Gentileschi.
0: Perché è una vittima?
1: Because she was the victim of another painter, Agostina Tassi. There was abuse, violence. She denounced this painter because he refused to marry her. And the interesting thing about Gentileschi is that art redeems her. Through art, she takes her revenge because she paints, specifically, against Agostino Tassi. This can be seen in works such as Judith beheading Holofernes, Agostino Tassi, and Jail and Sisera, in which she drives a nail into his neck. These works are featured in the book, and they show how she takes revenge through art, which becomes a way of redeeming herself from the violence she suffered. That is why, behind some of the greatest masterpieces in the history of art, there is not only genius and beauty, but also lives marked by extremes, bloody duels, hasty escapes, obsessions, abuse, and delusions that gave birth to what this book calls criminal art.
2: Now back to Father Gerard.
3: Thanks, Jackie. Our next guest guides Catholics through the spiritual wisdom of C.S. Lewis's book, The Screwtape Letters. Joining us from Kansas is Catholic speaker and theology professor Andrew Swafford, sharing with us his new book release, Wiser Than Serpents, Unveiling the Truth of Sin and Sanctity, with C.S. Lewis's The Screwtape Letters. To talk more about C.S. Lewis's beloved classic, he is with us today. Thank you so much for joining us.
4: Yeah, thanks for having me on. It's good to be with you, Father.
3: Good. So let's talk a little bit just to set the stage on what the Screwtape Letters are for those who don't know them. I know this book that you've written is inspired by it, but tell us a little bit about the Screwtape Letters and what's the overall message of it.
4: You know, what I love about the Screwtape Letters, and I started using this in my class here at Benedictine College about probably over 10 years ago, you know, the little things matter. You think about the way the angels and the demons see the spiritual battle that we're all in. The game is often won and lost in the little things and the patterns, the kind of acquiescences, the compromises we make. And so the Screwtape Letters covers the whole gamut of, you know, prayer, evangelization, suffering, courage, fear. I mean, the whole human experience. You kind of see just how important those little things are over time, the patterns we build up that kind of make us, you know, into, you know, who we are becoming, who we're made to be, or losing that battle, you know, in the end permanently.
3: And you mentioned you're working in a high school, and you know, I think that's really a big part of working with young people, helping them to see what they don't see. Is that, in a sense, what really drew you to, you know, revisit this work, and particularly through the lens that you have as someone who's educating young people?
4: Yeah. So I'm at a college, Benedictine College. But yeah, what I noticed about Lewis is that all my students took to him, those who really care about their faith, but even those who don't necessarily, he found a way to kind of pique their interest, to kind of show them the existential payoff of the faith, that this matters not only for the next life, but this one as well. So I just kind of took note of how Lewis could touch every kind of soul. And that's kind of why I wrote these three books on Lewis's works.
3: Hmm. And so, you know, what would you maybe begin to point out, maybe you do in your book a little bit, but what are some of the everyday temptations, some of the demons that are part of life today?
4: You know, for example, it kind of covers the story of this man, and the backdrop is that you have this uncle demon writing to a nephew demon about how to seduce this human, right, this man. It's almost like the counterpart of a guardian angel. But at one point, this man meets a new set of friends, and they're kind of, you know, he's become a Christian, but these friends are a little bit more worldly, a little more

0: particular, and he kind of doesn't know how to handle himself. And there's a few just telling lines where it says, you know, he was silent when he ought to speak, and he laughed when he ought to be silent. And I think about, and he talks about how the ways in which we kind of, you know, try to be a chameleon, you know, and it's good to the art of kind of connecting with people and things like that. But we also, you know, we've all been there where, you know, we kind of don't know how to handle a situation. We just kind of say what is agreeable, or just kind of act like we're part of the same group, and kind of afraid to kind of name Christ. And so, you know, I kind of draw on that and talk about evangelization and things that have helped for me and things that I see, and finding our own way to do it, because, you know, we're not here to just pick fights, but we have to have the courage to be ourselves. So that's just one example among others of just little ways in which Lewis kind of points at kind of the timelessness of how to live the Christian life in season and out of season.
1: You know, very often people will talk about how prayer is hard because they're distracted. I start to pray my rosary, whatever it might be, and I get pulled away. And, you know, I've heard Pope Leo talk about that as well, too. What would you say to someone who is just saying, I try to pray, but I'm distracted, and that's affecting my relationship with God?
0: But one, don't worry about it. Just keep coming. Just keep coming. You know, letters 8 and 9, there's some great, it really tracks very well with kind of Ignatian spirituality. But basically, the man goes through kind of a desolation period, you know, kind of a dry period of where prayer is not as exciting, not as riveting. I don't feel God as close to me. And basically what Lewis points out, a couple things, is like, well, the demon wants him to think that this newfound state is permanent and is irrevocable, and that the previous kind of high spiritually was also meant to be permanent. And so now all of a sudden his imagination has taken over his past and his future, because he's like, you know, maybe that past encounter with the Lord, maybe it was all in my mind. Maybe it wasn't real. And maybe this desolation, it's always going to be like this. And this happens in life. It happens spiritually. And I think for me, if we recognize there are seasons in life, and they might be hour to hour, month to month, year to year, if it's a season, we can get through it. If we think it's permanent, then, you know, it's always winter, never Christmas, to mm-hmm. quote the Narnian, you know, first Narnian book. So things like that, I would just say to that person, like, it's okay to be distracted. I like to take a little notepad and just kind of write down what am I distracted by? Write that down, let it go. Sometimes our distractions can reveal our attachments, right? So they're don't beat yourself up, but pay attention to them and just keep coming, just keep praying. You know, really greatness in so many things is not like how I, you know, when I feel great and I have a great workout, it's no, can you show up? Can you just show up when you don't feel like it? That changes everything.
1: So to maybe if we could just summarize a little bit, or just from your own perspective, what's the one thing you hope readers take from your book? One lesson from Lewis that you hope readers take away from this?
0: Well, this is a very kind of JP2 theme, but the Christian faith makes us more human. Makes us more human. And what we mean by the Catholic faith is Christianity with nothing left out. So Lewis is not Catholic, but so much of his thought is Catholic friendly. And the Catholic faith, I find, just drives his insights even more deeply, even deeper. Yeah, it's worth the battle. It's worth the battle for our relationships, for our own interior lives, for our life of virtue. Again and again and again, the faith will change us in this life and the next, but it will make us live the fully human life.
1: Great. Well, Andrew, I want to thank you for spending some time with us. The book can be found at Ave Maria Press, Wiser Than Serpents, Unveiling the Truth of Sin and Sanctity with C.S. Lewis. Andrew, we appreciate you taking some time to be with us today.
0: You bet. God bless you, Father.
1: And coming up next, Jackie will be back with your latest news, and executive producer Josh Blackburn shares with us The Originals Live, new musical tour Daniel and the Lion's Den. 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
6: 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After experiencing homelessness in Hawaii, John Fielding found hope through love, faith, and the Catholic Church. And today, as a grand knight of the Knights of Columbus, John is serving the homeless and supporting families in need.
7: My mother, being Japanese, she instilled upon me the pride of being an American. Being an immigrant herself, she realized how much America had given back to her. My father was in the Air Force, and so one of the things that was instilled upon me in my early childhood was a sense of patriotism and giving back to our country. You know, we grew up with such a mixed culture of people. To grow up in high school and be a teenager in California, and I just said, you know what? I remember Hawaii when I was younger. I'm gonna go back there. And I found myself in Waikiki until my money ran out. Then I found myself homeless. When I was here in Hawaii, I met this beautiful girl. Her name was Rose. And I was just like so in love with her. And I looked at her and I said, you know what? I want to marry you someday. In order to do that, I need to be a better man. So I said, I'm going to go back to school. She agreed, and she said, but you know, you also have to become Catholic. What motivated me initially was love of a woman, right? But what kept me in my faith and what grew me in my faith was love for Jesus. After we got married, we went to church when we could, always Christmas and Easter. Then we had a son, my eldest son, and we realized he needs to be raised in the church, and we need to do more than what we're doing. And so we made a commitment to go to church every Sunday, as we should. We had our son baptized. It was one of the most beautiful things. When your child is baptized in the church, it sells you. It's like, that's it. You know, the Holy Spirit is there. I'm gonna become more. And then an old man by the name of Joe, he comes up to me and goes, hey, have you ever thought about the Knights of Columbus?

St. James says, it's through your works that you will show your faith. I don't need to tell people I'm Catholic. They see it through the things that I do. Bishop Larry Silva, the Bishop of Honolulu, decided to create a new homeless ministry. He had asked me if I could be one of the founding board members. Today, this ministry is the largest homeless outreach ministry in Hawaii. I adopted a group called the Family Assessment Center, which is a Catholic homeless shelter. Through the nights, we would feed or provide food to these shelters, and we would provide gifts at Christmas time for the kids. And people think I'm crazy for this, but

0: sit right next to the person. And I say, good afternoon, I'm John. And I say, so what's happening today? I look for Jesus in everybody's face. So the pillars of the Knights of Columbus, especially charity, is near and dear to my heart. By providing those in need, is probably one of the most important things that you can do to continue to earn grace. The other pillar that I'm very strong on is patriotism. Patriotism runs deep with me. I would give my life for my fellow brothers and my country. I think those are the two driving pillars for my life.
1: Now back to Father Gerard.
2: 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The Originals Live is launching an exciting new family theatrical franchise, starting off with Daniel and the Lion's Den Tour. 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Let's take a look.
3: Daniel in the Lion's Den, live on stage. 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
4: The lion's den.
3: Also featuring the courageous story of Queen Esther. 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Daniel in the Lion's Den.
2: Joining us now is Josh Blackburn, executive producer, a live musical experience, Daniel in the Lion's Den, to share more about this special event. Josh, thank you for being with us today. We appreciate you taking the time. This looks like an exciting thing.
5: Thank you for having me. Yeah, it's extremely exciting. And we had some great animators help us with that TV commercial there, but we are very excited to be bringing this live musical stage show around the country.
2: Okay, so let's clear that up a little, because I was looking for, so when we say live experience, is it, you know, live action, live people on stage, or is it interacting with this animation? Explain what we mean by live performance.
5: Yeah, this is a live theatrical musical. Just like Lion King or Wicked, this mm-hmm. is a live actors on stage with scenery and full costumes and amazing new original songs that will be sung live. So it's as live as it can possibly be.
2: Okay. So it's opening October 5th. Where is that happening?
5: In Ringgold, Georgia.
2: Okay. And so yeah. we're following the biblical hero of Daniel as he remains faithful. It's a great story. And you know, I think something certainly kids, families can get connected to. But so what exactly, you know, is happening in the story itself? As you said, it's a musical. There's things, you know, there's stories being told. But what is it about Daniel's story you think that's engaging families?
5: I think the most engaging, interesting part of Daniel is he's just an ordinary guy doing his job the best he can. And he has faith in his God, and his God is leading him on this path to just do the best job he can. And he's called upon by the king to lead part of the kingdom, which is extremely exciting. And then obviously there's jealousy and, you know, sort of the villains. It's hard to call them villains, but, you know, other characters in the story want what Daniel has, and mm-hmm. they don't really understand how he has it. So they do everything they can to take it away from him. So he's really an ordinary guy thrust into extraordinary circumstances and has the faith throughout the entire process.
2: Now, I know it also opens with the story of Esther. What's her story about, and how is that connecting with families?
5: I mean, extremely similar. Esther is a normal girl, and her uncle Mordecai has the idea that she should go forward and see if she could be queen. And she then has to step up of her own accord and stick her neck out a little bit for her, or a lot for her community, at the risk of her own life in order to save the lives of her community. Mm. So we're taking these stories that are a bit intense and definitely heartfelt and moving, and we're making them

0: musical, and we're staging them bright and quick with a lot of bold colors and great scenery so that this is engaging for the entire family. This isn't just a show for little kids, and it's definitely not a show for only adults. We are encouraging, you know, all families to come and see this. And the music is so engaging that I think you're going to be singing the songs as you walk out the door.
1: Well, you're no stranger to this from what I see. You know, you've been able to bring live performances of other maybe well-known brands like Sesame Street and Peppa Pig, all those things. What made you be inspired to take this jump into taking, you know, these biblical stories and putting them into a live performance?
0: I mean, at the core, these are amazing stories. These are amazing people, real people and real characters that went through some amazing things. And their story hasn't been told in a family-friendly way like this in quite some time. And this is a high production value show, you know. We're not dumbing things down. We're not speaking down to people. We're telling everyone the story the way it is and encouraging, you know, kids and parents and grandparents alike to engage with the story in a high value way. And just telling these stories across the country, that, I mean, they're amazing stories. They're phenomenal stories. Esther is a big story, and Daniel, obviously, and the Lions are truly awesome. But just these are really great characters and really great stories, and we're just excited to tell them in new, fresh, exciting ways.
1: That's great. It sounds, you know, very exciting and intriguing. So this will be a tour going in different places in the country. Is that correct?
0: Yeah, we're launching a 50-show tour in October, and that's just the beginning. So that just takes us through December. And then if everything goes amazing, which we plan it to, then we will continue on in 2027. And then the Originals Live is building a brand that can then take future stories from the Old Testament and those Old Testament scriptures and transform them into future live stage shows. Jonah and Noah and Ruth, and there's just a deep well of amazing characters and epic stories there that can be transformed into live stage productions.
1: You're right. The stories are endless. And so we want our viewers to go to theoriginals.live where they're able to take a look at where the tour is going to be happening, where they might be able to engage in this wonderful performance. So thank you so much, Josh, for being with us today.
0: Thanks for having me. I appreciate your time.
1: And we'll have more CFN Live after the break.

0: It's a nice array of guests today.
1: Yeah, you know, from you know, just the intrigue of a young man using the, you know, the internet in a way to live theater production.
0: I know. I was excited. Yeah. I got to check that out. It's, maybe bring the family.
1: Okay.
0: All right. Well, that's it for today's show. We hope you join us again tomorrow right after the Mass. I'm Jackie Lucas.
1: And I'm Father Gerard Gentleman. Thank you for being with us today. God bless.

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1: Our team has served the Catholic community on Long Island for more than 50 years, and we continue to make every member feel as special as they truly are.
0: Let us help you today, because as a member, your financial well-being is at the heart of all we do.

0: Welcome to Encounter. I'm Monsignor Jim Vlaun, along with Bishop John Barris, the Bishop of the Diocese of Rockville Center. Well, parables are among the most powerful tools that Jesus used in his teaching, and these short, simple stories serve a deep spiritual and educational purpose. And today, we're going to explore the purpose of Catholic parables and how these timeless stories still speak to us today. Joining us now is author, speaker, and Catholic biblical scholar, Dr. Mary Healy. Dr. Healy, thanks so much for being with us. We're glad you're with us.
1: Thank you. Great to be with you, Monsignor.
0: Can you give us a little bit of your bio and how you're led to this moment?
1: Sure. Well, I actually began my life in Rockville Center, believe it or not. I live in Michigan now. I've lived in several other states, but grew up partly there at Rockville Center and then Connecticut. We were a Catholic family. My parents had an enormous conversion when I was 12, and that impressed me. And I eventually, several different times, had a deeper conversion and encountered the Lord Jesus, fell in love with him. And then it was in graduate school at Franciscan University of Steubenville that I took a course on scripture on the Gospel of Mark with a priest named Father Francis Martin, and discovered the richness and beauty and power of the Word of God in a way I had never seen it before. And it was from that course that I began to have this desire to study scripture as the path of my life. And so the Lord led me through various twists and turns to eventually get a doctorate in biblical theology at the Gregorian University in Rome. And now I have the blessing of teaching at a seminary, Sacred Heart in Detroit, teaching mostly scripture courses and both Old Testament and New Testament. And it's still astounding to me that I get paid to be in the Word of God all day. Such beautiful. A gift, such a blessing.
0: I have to say, you know, when we're talking about parables today, you know, this is really like the basic toolkit for every preacher, right? We live for parables. We thirst for them on Sundays, you know. When I'm anticipating the scriptures, I'm always saying, please, Lord, let it be a parable, because that's just a great way to offer a homily. Talk to us about what parables are, where they're found.
1: Sure.
0: Give us the basics.
1: Sure. Well, there are many parables throughout the Gospels, and in fact, Jesus is known as the distinctive teacher by means of parables. No one else in the ancient world, and I don't know if anyone else even since then, made as extensive use of parables as Jesus did. They were his primary teaching device. Roughly one third of his teachings, as recorded in the Gospels, is in the form of parables. And depending on what you count as a parable, and there's different approaches to it, Jesus gave somewhere between 40 and 65 parables. And there's something uniquely effective and powerful about using a parable to illustrate a point. And one of the things that I've seen more clearly from my own experience preaching and teaching is that you can be trying to give students a concept, an abstract concept. You're trying to give them information, and it may be rich and wonderful information that you're excited about, but eventually you'll see their eyes begin to glaze over, and you might even see one or two heads nodding as you're losing them. They're drifting off. But then you interject saying, you know, one time I was on my way down to the gas station, and I saw something incredible. And all of a sudden, everybody is awake. When you tell a story, when there's a narrative that has characters and something happens, there's action, there's a plot.

0: plot, there's drama, maybe, all of a sudden, interest picks up. There's something about the way God designed us that we instinctively are drawn to narratives, either about real life or things that in some way illustrate real life. And Jesus recognized that. And so it's one of the main reasons that he made such intense use of parables. But then there's another reason for his, well, several other reasons that he used parables. One, they're so simple. You don't need a doctorate in theology to understand a parable. As St. Gregory the Great once said, scripture is written so that a lamb or a mouse can wade in it and an elephant can swim in it. So a child in third grade catechism, or a very simple person, or a new believer who has never been to church, never heard a homily, can hear a parable and get it and grasp the main point. So you don't need extensive knowledge of theology or a philosophical background or a high intelligence to understand the main point of a parable. And yet, parables have this paradoxical quality where there's a hidden depth to them. They often force you to think. On the surface, they may seem very simple, even simplistic. But then as you begin to ponder them, you realize, wait a minute, there's more to this. And by the very fact that they cause us to think and reflect, they bring the listener to a point of decision. Every parable does that in one way or another. It causes you to have to decide, what does this mean about who Jesus is, about what he's calling me to, about what life is about? And am I going to respond to the invitation of God through this parable or not?
1: You know, one of the things I truly love is that the disciples themselves ask Jesus the question, why do you speak in parables to us? So it must have been something very new and very engaging, even in that ancient time, right?
0: Yes. No, it's true that the rabbis, the ancient Jewish rabbis, teachers of the scriptures, made some use of parables. And there have been studies that have collected ancient rabbinic Jewish parables. Mm-hmm. And the Old Testament has a few, very few, around 7, 8, 9 parables, but they were nowhere near as extensively used as what Jesus did. And so the disciples, I think, were both surprised and intrigued by the way Jesus so powerfully used these stories and vignettes to convey profound spiritual truths that are far beyond even what the learned and the wise could understand.
2: Dr. Healy, it's so interesting just how the parables of our Lord, they turn our worldly logic, which is so deeply ingrained on us, on its head. And so we're invited through a sort of spiritual Christocentric shock therapy to embrace the logic of our Lord, the logic of the kingdom of God, and to understand that that is the logic that leads us to heaven rather than to be stuck in the logic of the world.
0: Yeah, that's exactly right. I sometimes like to call it the economy of the kingdom. It's an upside down economy. It works completely differently from the earthly economy. And there's so many examples in the parables, but one is the parable of the lost sheep. Jesus begins saying, what man of you having 100 sheep? And, you know, he's speaking to Galilean peasants who could all relate to that. Oh, yeah, you know, a guy who has 100 sheep. And he says, you lose one, you leave the 99 in the wilderness to go after the one. And you're supposed to say, well, wait a minute. Wait, you leave 99 alone, exposed to the elements, to wolves, to getting lost, just to go after the one? And then when you find the one, you're so excited, you throw a party that you invite everybody to it. There's something illogical about that. There's something extravagant. Same thing with the woman who loses the coin. Everybody can relate. You lose a coin. Okay, worth a day's wage.

0: coin. So you look for it. You search hard. She sweeps the house, searches diligently. Okay. You know, I'm with you. And then at the end of the parable, Jesus says, when she finds it, she throws a party. She calls her friends and neighbors together to celebrate. She throws a party that probably costs way more than the coin did in the first place, because she is so overjoyed at finding what is lost. And in each case, Jesus wants to shock us. The logic of God, the economy of God, it just doesn't go by earthly calculation. It's completely different.
1: And Dr. Healy, it's all of us are prone to illusion, delusion, blindness. And there's something about these very simple but deep stories that penetrate through our defense mechanisms and our resistances to grace and personal conversion.
0: That's really true. Another example is the parable of the sower and the seed. And he goes out and he's sowing his seed in all of these unlikely places, unpromising environments, on the path, and the dry ground above rocks, among the weeds. And many of the seeds do badly. They don't bring forth fruit as they are meant to. And yet, despite this apparent failure, there are some seeds that fall on good soil and produce a marvelous or even a stupendous harvest. And of course, as we are listening to that and reading that, we're supposed to be kind of examining ourselves. What kind of soil am I? What kind of illusions do I have about my receptivity to the Word of God? Are there rocks in my life, in my heart? Are there weeds, earthly cares, riches that are choking out the seed of the Word of God? So as we're kind of yielding to the parable and really listening to it and thinking about it, it is going to be challenging, and some deeply challenging, if we're allowing the parable to do its work, to the Word of God to actually do its work within us. It will be changing our soil. We'll become a new soil type as we listen and pay attention to the Word of God.
2: I like the sower and the seed in particular, because in Scripture, we don't often get an explanation of what the parable is. But we do in that particular parable, right? It's amazing.
0: Yes, we do. It's one of the two or three parables that Jesus then does explain as his disciples ask him for an explanation, because they too they're kind of scratching their heads like, okay, what? And so Jesus has to spell it out really clearly for them. The seed is the Word of God. He is the sower. And that's a theme that runs through the whole Bible. God is the farmer. God is the gardener. We are the garden. He longs to bring forth abundant fruit, beautiful fruit from our lives, the fruit of holiness, of goodness, of compassion, kindness, justice, fidelity to him. So we are the soil, and Jesus is the sower. And then he goes on to explain each of those different kinds of soil. And of course, we can be each of those kinds of unreceptive soil in different ways. And you can think of them as a kind of progression. The seed that falls on the path and it quickly gets snatched up by the birds, that's when we're not even listening. Mm. You know, we can be at Mass and the Word of God goes in one ear and out the other, and our mind is 1,000 miles away on what I have to do today or the game I'm going to watch or whatever it might be, and the Word is fruitless. And then there's the seed that falls on rock, and it does grow a little bit in this case, gets a little further, but it hits a wall, hits rocky ground, and so it withers. And Jesus speaks about persecution for the gospel. And, you know, boy, do we face that in many ways today. If you're a faithful Catholic or Christian, you're going to face mockery from the culture. You're going to run up against attitudes of hostility and accusations that you're a kind of Neanderthal or radical fringe. And so are you going to fall away? Are you going to be that rocky

0: oil that hasn't really received the word, but just lets it wither. And then some seed gets a little further. It actually grows up into a full plant, but it gets choked out by the weeds. And maybe that's the most challenging for people who are devout, practicing Christians, who have let the word of God grow in us, but we've allowed a lot of weeds in our life, a lot of earthly preoccupations, some of which can seem so important at the time, but are really of little importance in the scheme of things. Wealth, earthly cares can choke out the word before we know it and make our lives much less fruitful than they're meant to be in God's plan. But then finally, there's the good soil that yields 30 and 60 and 100 fold. And as you listen, you should say, I want to be that soil. I want to bear 100-fold harvest. And back in that day, that was a bumper crop. That means for every one seed you sow, you reap 100 seeds. Somebody who has a harvest like that is going to get wealthy. And so Jesus wants our lives to be spiritually rich. And as we listen to that parable, we should be kind of stirred with zeal. I want to be that good soil that understands and believes and lives out the word of God.
1: We're going to take a quick break. We'll be back with Dr. Healy and more about the parables right after this.
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3: Welcome back to Encounter. We've been discussing the purpose of the parables with author, speaker, and Catholic biblical scholar, Dr. Mary Healy. One of the things that we were mentioning just before was the explanation of parables. Dr. Healy, one of the things I love is when the disciples say to Jesus, you know, do you mean this for us? Like, you're not talking about us here, right? We're not like that. And of course, Jesus is always pointing right back at his disciples and challenging all of us with these parables. Maybe you could look at some of the common themes of parables. We briefly went over them in the first segment, but maybe some of these common themes and how ultimately they're all intended for us, you know?
4: Yes. I would say two of the main themes that you find running through all of Jesus's parables would be, one, the kingdom of God. In the Synoptic Gospels, especially Matthew, Mark, and Luke, the main topic of Jesus's teaching is the kingdom of God. He has come and he announces the kingdom is here because the king is here. But it's not like what everybody expected. That means he's going to lead an army and overthrow the Romans and reign on the throne of David in Israel, right? No, doesn't mean that. And so he has to explain it as something deeper and more more profound, more beautiful than we can grasp with our human minds alone. And so parable after parable is about the kingdom. There's something hidden about the kingdom. The kingdom is like a mustard seed buried in the soil. Is this tiny thing. It looks unpromising. It looks like weak and small and nothing. And it grows into a large bush. That's the kingdom. The kingdom is a treasure hidden in a field. It's worth so much that the guy who sells everything to buy that field so that he can have that treasure has made the right decision. It's the pearl of great price. It's more valuable than the rest of the world put together. It's like leaven that a woman folded into a batch of dough, and you can barely even see it, and it disappears in the dough. It seems to have gone nowhere, and yet it impacts that entire batch of dough, makes it puff up and become what will be a beautiful loaf of bread. So in all these ways, he's explaining what the kingdom is, so different from our human expectations, so hidden, so seemingly insignificant, seemingly powerless, and yet absolutely world-changing. And then a second theme that runs through almost all the parables of Jesus is discipleship. What does it mean to be a disciple of Jesus? What is the cost of discipleship? What does it mean to follow him wherever he goes? What does it mean to care about the little ones, the least and the lost and the broken as he does? And so again, parable after parable is about discipleship, the cost of discipleship, the rewards of discipleship, being servants who are so attentive to the master that even when the master goes off on a journey, they're awake and prepared, ready for the master to come home at any time, who are wisely stewarding the gifts that the master has given them. It's really fascinating how many of Jesus's parables are about money matters and treasure and being entrusted with something, stewarding something, and one day having to render an account for what we have stewarded, what God has entrusted to us in our life on earth, and how we have invested it, how we have used it for the master. So I would say those are

0: the two most prominent themes in the parables of Jesus. And each one has this inexhaustible depth. There's always more. And, you know, here I am, a full-time biblical scholar. I have read these parables hundreds of times, read commentaries on them, Bible dictionaries, articles, books, resources. And yet, again and again, I find something new. And one thing I love is even my students in their papers or in a comment on class will say something new that really is a genuine insight that is there, but I never noticed before. So they have this simplicity on the surface, and yet this inexhaustible depth, because they are inviting us into experiencing kingdom, living in the kingdom, and being a disciple who's willing to give our all for the Lord and to follow him no matter what the cost.
1: I know St. Augustine, there's a quote, and I don't remember it exactly, but it was talking about using the ear, but also the heart to hear parables. There's something I think really important about that when you talk about the depth of what parables really are and how their timelessness continues to exist to this very day, right?
0: Yes. Yeah, that's a really good way to look at it. We listen with the ear, but we listen with the heart. Mm. And a parable is designed to do that because often it will evoke a reaction from the heart. If you think about the parable of the Good Samaritan, for example, this guy who's been accosted and assaulted and wounded, robbed, left by the roadside to die. And then you see these people walk by him. It's got to evoke a response of the heart. How could they do that? But am I capable of doing the same? And in fact, don't I do the same in various ways? Or you could say the parable of the prodigal son, this family drama of the rivalry between two sons, the two very different characters, personalities of the sons, the way the father reacts, totally different from how you would expect him to react. And so we are meant to listen with the heart and to hear the voice of God, to see the heart of God shining through the parables, the love of God, the invitation of God, the incredible zeal that God has for us, his children, that we would come to know him, that we would respond to him, that we would receive all that he has for us to receive, and not be distracted and caught up with our own preoccupations that keep us from all that he has for us.
1: Dr. Healy, thank you so much for joining us today. Gratefully, Dr. Healy has agreed to stay for a second show so we can do a little more diving into the parables. It's fascinating. So thank you for being with us. We're glad you were with us today.
0: Thank you. Great to be with you, Monsignor.
1: For Bishop John Barris, I'm Monsignor Jim Vlorn. We thank you for joining our discussion. And for more information on Encounter or the parables, you can visit cfntv.org. God bless everybody.
2: 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For the

0: Hello, and welcome to our program, Where God Weeps, In Depth. My name is Mark Riedemann, and in this program, through a series of short documentaries, we hope to bring you closer to the realities of the Catholic Church in the most remote places around the world, especially in those places where, regrettably, she suffers discrimination and persecution. Today, we'll be looking at the Central African Republic. It's a landlocked country in the middle of Africa, rich in diamonds, gold, uranium, and oil. Sadly, however, the country is also marked by violence and political instability, so despite its wealth, it is one of the poorest countries in the world. The country is also in the grip of a brutal civil war. The violence started in 2012 with an uprising by the mainly Muslim coalition called the Seleka. Spurred by poverty and a sense of political neglect, their attacks against the authorities and civilians have been marked by appalling violence. Witnesses testify to the terror and how the crisis developed.
1: Each basso a elemana seal.

0: I większość szefów, którzy nazywa się generałem, to są muzułmanie spoza tego kraju.
1: Within months, a counter to the Seleka militias was formed, a mainly Christian coalition of civil defense forces called the Anti-Balaka, and these took up arms. Although the warring parties are very generally divided along religious lines, the war is not about religion, but about power and wealth. The result, however, is that the previously peaceful religious harmony in the country has been compromised, and people live in fear. It is here that the Catholic Church is an important presence, especially with its message of peace and in its social work in healthcare, education, and beyond. Father Guy is a parish priest in the capital of Bangui. He shares his experience of an attack by the Seleka militias and how the power of the Eucharist prevailed over fear and terror.

0: I am Father Guy Charlie Mamundein, a parish priest of St. Michael in Bangui, Central African Republic. It was a very lively, dynamic parish, 900 parishioners. We had 7 prayer groups, kindergarten, primary school, college. Muslims also attended our school. There was no distinction of religion. There was harmony. One day, I left for a meeting and 30 minutes later, next to the church, some Muslims began to kill. They grabbed everything. They killed a lot of people. Our catechist, his wife and children were slaughtered. Murderers knew them from before. Then they returned, this time to burn houses, to burn the school that had formed them, to burn the church, to burn all what have remained there. We lost everything. But we did not lose Christ. The wooden cross was burnt, but the tabernacle was not touched by the fire. Christ has been preserved. And for me, this is the great miracle that took place. It is the center of my life, of my faith. This is our hope. I thank the Lord, and I believe that a day will come when everything will be rebuilt.
1: As Father Guy puts it so powerfully, we lost everything, but we did not lose Christ. Religious sisters, too, were not spared the violence. Sister Lucy Mumbombi's community lost everything when they were looted by the Seleka fighters. But just as Christ never leaves his flock, the sisters' only wish was to rebuild and to continue their work.
2: My name is Sister Lucy Mumbi, Central African Republic. Now I would like to show you our chapel and our house that was looted. The tabernacle was rifled by the robbers. They threw the consecrated hosts on the ground.
3: The sisters lived in the middle of a Muslim area, with a past that was free of any conflicts between Muslims and Christians.
2: We were not afraid of Muslims. All had changed when the war broke out.
3: One day, when the sisters were away from the convent,

0: the Seleka rebels, mostly Muslims, attacked their house.
1: They were looking for me, to beat me, to kill me, to take me hostage.
0: The sisters had to flee and look for shelter elsewhere.
1: We remained 3 months in the living room of a priest with a tablecloth on the floor. There were 6 of us. We slept in the living room together with people who fled.
0: The sisters were helping young, illiterate women and girls from disadvantaged families. Women could not only learn to read and write, but also to cook, embroider, and sew.
1: This building was used for basic schooling, for cooking and sewing classes. We have welcomed them here so that they can also regain their dignity that they had lost. These girls are left at the mercy of men to satisfy their pleasure. In our school, there were many Muslims.
0: This vocational school was furnished and well equipped with sewing machines and fabrics, as well as books and fully fitted kitchens.
1: Now we cannot help them anymore. We want to take up this training afresh, but we have no means.

0: We welcomed them for 3 months. There were 1,000 Muslims. Christians themselves brought food, brought water. Muslims cleaned the church before Mass. This displeased some people who had come from far away because they wanted to attack them, they wanted to kill them. They shot at the building while we were still inside. Here is the door that was damaged. And here, you can see some traces. Here, a bullet trace. But God was with us. No bullets penetrated the wall. We were protected. We were safe inside. This is one of the families who helped us take care of the Muslims who were with us. I was touched by the depth of their faith, by their great openness. If we can talk about the town of Bouali today, it is because there are men who said no. No to the killings, no to hurting others. We must be prepared to make strong gestures that demonstrate the beauty of our faith. Christ died on the cross for Christians and for Muslims. Christian or non-Christian, we must discover the image of God in the other, and we also must protect him as God watches over us and protects us.
1: The only way out of this crisis, as Cardinal Dieudonné explains, is through love and forgiveness. In this environment of entrenched violence and hatred, and interest for power and enormous wealth, it would appear to be impossible. What is humanly impossible, however, is possible with the grace of God. Thank you, ladies and gentlemen, for having been with us today on our program, Where God Weeps In Depth. And if you'd like to know more about the situation of the Catholic Church in Central African Republic, and perhaps how you might be able to help those who are under this reign of terror, I would encourage you to look at the contact information at the end of this program, and we look forward to seeing you next week. Take care.

0: Can't you just feel it? The conflict is becoming apparent in our culture. It reminds me of those words of John Paul II. We're now living in the final confrontation between the gospel and the anti-gospel, between the church and the anti-church, between Christ and the antichrist. And if we don't choose to know God's word, to believe God's word, and follow God's word, we're going to be a sitting duck for all kinds of confusion, all kinds of disorder. Those are really important choices that people have to make.
1: And these choices are difficult. Who am I going to marry? What kind of life am I going to live? How am I going to raise my kids? What am I going to do with my time, my talent, and my treasure? And I have to make a choice today. Jesus says to each one of us, I came that you might have life and have it to the full. The question is, do we want it?

0: Welcome to The Choices We Face. I'm Pete Burak, filling in for Ralph and Peter today, and I'm very excited to welcome our guest to the show. Her name is Janelle Gergen, and she is the COO, the Chancellor, and the Chief Communication Officer for the Diocese of Crookston, which you may know because Bishop Andrew Cousins helped us, the American Church, step into a Eucharistic revival over the last few years. And so we're very indebted to him, and therefore very indebted to her because she was right there every step of the way. So Janelle, welcome to The Choices We Face.
1: Thank you, Pete. It's great to be here.
0: Yes. Well, I'm excited to talk about all the work that you're doing in your two homes, the home of the diocese and the home with your husband and your children. But I want to start here, if it's okay with you. Let's just start with, how did you come to faith? How did you meet Jesus? There's so many things that the Lord has done in you and through you that, like I said, we're going to talk about. But I want to just start with, did you always have a faith? Were you raised in a faith community, or how did you meet Jesus?
1: Thank you, Pete. Yeah, that's a great question. So I was born and raised in the Diocese of Crookston in Northwest Minnesota. I was raised in a Catholic home. My parents gave us, my brother and I have one brother who was 7 years older than me, and they gave us a Catholic education. And so I went to K-12 Catholic school in the diocese. And I would say, though, that my own personal faith really came alive through my high school years and into early college. I had a deepening of my faith through retreat ministry in high school, Teens Encounter Christ, and Parish Youth Ministry, Diocesan Youth Ministry. So that was a great gift. My parents did a lot of work to lay the foundational seeds or lay the seeds, you could say, for the deepening of the faith because of the gift of Catholic education. And they were very service-oriented people in ministering to the church. So I saw that firsthand growing up.
0: So as you're walking through high school, the faith is coming more and more alive. At that point, did you have any inclination of what the future might hold, or was it just kind of, like many young people, just kind of one step at a time? So was high school giving you any glimpse of what might come?
1: You know, I became involved at a diocesan level at a young age, but I don't think I recognized it at that time as anything that was paramount to what would transpire in my future. When I graduated high school, I was just a young person that was excited about moving away from home. I just really wanted the adventure of not living in my hometown for college. And so I moved to southern Minnesota, actually, and attended state school. And that is where I got involved at the Newman Center in college and met my husband. And there was another deepening, you know, just in my personal relationship with the Lord deepened through Newman ministry. And I actually earned a bachelor's of fine arts and ended up in marketing and publishing right out of college. And I worked in student affairs at the university of which my husband and I attended after we stayed there for some years after college and after we were married. And at the time, we were pretty involved in some pre-marriage retreat weekends in the diocese of which we lived. And I guess I always had an understanding and appreciation of the church as a community, and that it takes all of us to keep programs going and to support clergy. I've always felt a sense of duty, I guess, as a layperson. And so the Lord instilled that in me at a young age, and maybe because of the servitude of my parents and grandparents that I saw maybe growing up. But
0: Well, you were sharing with me earlier that you met your husband at the Newman Center. Mm-hmm. And then, like a lot of young Catholic couples, things went fast, right?
1: Yes.
0: Dating, marriage, baby. Yes. Can you describe what that was like? Because many of our viewers are raising families and trying to work and trying to balance the combination of having a career, but then also mm-hmm. raising their family. In those early years, what were you learning in that time? Maybe a more fun question is, like, what wasn't working? Or was there any challenges that you were finding of, like, we're newly married, we're having kids, and I'm trying to build a career? What was that like for you?
1: Yeah, that's also a great question. I think, you know, my husband was really drawn into education. He's a high school mathematics teacher.
0: Oh, God bless him.
1: And, you know, my parents were very hardworking people, but also I grew up with this understanding that you know, I would probably need to provide for myself, or just, you know, I would in marriage, that it was maybe going to take two of us to have enough money, right, to live in today's society. So I think in those early years, as you mentioned, you know, we met at the Newman Center, we fell in love, and we started a family right away. And, you know, I think what we learned is, you know, the Lord's providence and the Lord's provision will always come through. And especially if you remain faithful, I think we learned how to support one another. You know, my husband and I both ended up going on to earn master's degrees as well. And so I think prayer and discernment about God's timing and what's best for the needs of our family, while, you know, seeking balance always, and prioritizing well, like our relationship with the Lord has always come first, or we've always strived for that. Our relationship with one another in our marriage comes second, and, you know, raising our children with the Lord has been important. And then the finances and all the things that come with it somehow always managed to come through. So I think healthy prayer life as a couple was really important, and what we learned early in our marriage, and examples of other couples maybe that we had gotten to know, and through ministry of the church volunteerism, we learned to give back at a young age. And
0: Yeah, I think it's one of the things that, not to seem like an old man shouting at the moon, but it does seem like younger generations right now are struggling to work hard or kind of embrace the grind or the furnace that is career, family, marriage, and there's almost a reluctance to dive in. Did that even cross your mind, or was that just something that was hardwired into you? It's like, no, part of what it means to be a follower of Christ and to be a wife and a mother is to just roll our sleeves up and get after it. Have you seen that trend, and how did that kind of, did you have to battle that?
1: You know, I think because we started our marriage young, and we knew that there was a sense of our own responsibility, right? Like we know we had some goals. We wanted to be homeowners at some point. And I think managing the finances was a burden. And we entered our marriage with college debt because, you know, it's just the nature of maybe the situation with our families and whatnot. So we entered the marriage with debt. So I think we went into marriage knowing that we would have to work hard. But then I think we've seen the transition over time. Now that I employ people and I employ young people, I've seen maybe there's a difference. There's expectations in our society now that money is made differently than it once was, right? So yeah, I guess I've noticed the trend. I don't know at what point of our marriage we discerned whether working versus not working. I think it was just always, we wanted to make sure that we could provide for ourselves. Mm-hmm. Yeah.
0: You used a term when we were talking earlier that I thought was very compelling, this idea of a dual motherhood, that simultaneously you were, you know, in the traditional sense, a mother to your children and developing the domestic church, and then increasingly over time, more and more responsible for things happening in Mother Church, the bigger church of the Diocese of Crookston. And can you just speak to a little bit about how you've come to understand those two roles of one is obviously the more obvious version of motherhood with your actual children, but now mothering these priests, the kind of helping the Bishop Cousins oversee and just kind of properly understanding that, because I think that's a very interesting, they're related, but not the same. Mm-hmm. And there could be plenty of areas of tension there, but somehow it seems like you've been able to figure out integration.
1: Thank you, Pete. Yeah. So my responsibility with the church continued to increase maybe over this last decade. And when Bishop Cousins came to the Diocese of Crookston in late 2021, we were at a point in the life of the diocese and where we knew that a priest probably wasn't going to be able to be full-time in the chancery, in the pastoral center, kind of managing the operations with the staff and also being kind of a key support to the clergy that call into the diocese with needs.

0: And so over a period of prayer and discernment and just other things that I had already been involved in at the diocesan level, Bishop Cousins, you know, asked me to pray with him about this opportunity of becoming COO and chancellor. And, you know, the Lord made it pretty clear that that was what was going to be right for the diocese in this moment in the life of the church there locally. And, you know, I think I got to a point where I'd experienced some isolation throughout the years of mothering, because as my service to the church had increased, I sort of felt as though when I entered maybe the school community where my children attend Catholic school or whatnot, that maybe if I had had this outpouring for the church for 10 hours that day, and then I showed up at a high school basketball game, maybe I didn't quite fit in with what I like to call sometimes the PTA bake sale moms, right? Because I had maybe spent the day with the priest council or something. And it's just sort of trying to wrap my head around, right, sure, what's happening there compared to what I'm dealing with at the diocese. And so I try to go on annual silent retreat. And this last spring, I was really offering that feeling of isolation to the Lord, and also kind of asking the Lord to reveal back to me whether or not, you know, my outpouring for the church, were my children somehow feeling slighted, or was my physical motherhood somehow defective because of what I was being entrusted with for the life of the church? And what I came to understand, the Lord really was so gentle and patient in revealing back to me that, you know, He had asked me to enter this phase of service to the church in a unique and particular way, sort of the co-responsibility of the laity and in serving the bishop and the needs of the priests in our whole diocese. And that within that invitation and my yes, you know, there was, the Lord helped me to see that it was out of probably the joyful and sorrowful mysteries of having lived out my physical motherhood that made me a good fit for the needs of the diocese at this present time. So I think I often like to refer to it maybe as that there was a chasm, or like there was a separation of my understanding of maybe trying to fit all of my responsibilities within my home, but also in the workplace, like trying to make it all fit into a certain box at a certain time. And the Lord just showed back to me that my original fiat was to my marriage and my children, but that serving the church, it's a call within a call. Mm-hmm. And yeah, so there's been I've had just kind of a beautiful progression of integration. I think for me personally, you know, I really start my day with a lot of prayer, and I think I have to offer so much in humility to the Lord. Just I have to daily remind myself, and I do this through prayer and asking the Lord to be present to me, that I can't do life on my own. I can't do marriage and motherhood on my own. I mean, my husband is my great workmate, of course, or my helpmate in the Lord and His goodness there. And then whatever I'm able to offer to the diocesan church, I mean, I'm a part of a really great team of people that we all offer what we can offer in a small rural mission diocese, right, for the good of souls. And so I can't do it alone. Bishop Cousins can't do it alone. And so, yeah, my daily offering of to the Lord is just, you know, I say, here's my 5 loaves and 2 fish, and Lord, you know, walk with me this day, whatever that means, right? So,
1: mm-hmm. Yeah, I think sometimes I feel like I have half a loaf and the head of a fish, you know, and that's about all I have to offer the Lord there. Well, what a beautiful testimony to the willingness to really offer our entire lives to the Lord and hold nothing back, and then say, Lord, give me the grace to understand where You want me to go with it, because not everyone's going to be called to do what You're doing. So, God bless those PTA bake sale moms,
0: yes,
1: right?
0: Yes.
1: We need them too.
0: Yeah.
1: But that's a beautiful evidence of the full body of Christ coming to health and maturity, which leads me to my next question of, it's relatively unusual to have a lay person as the chancellor and the COO and the chief communication officer and to be kind of in that integrated space. But it is a way that the body of Christ is drawing on the various giftings that the Holy Spirit has given us. In your role with Bishop Cousins, how do you see your responsibilities as really trying to kind of hear what the Lord is saying to the Church of Crookston and kind of effectively deploy, if you will, the resources that the Holy Spirit has given? Mm-hmm. Kind of how do you walk through that process with Him?
0: Great. Yeah. So we actually operate with a

0: a really talented leadership team. And Bishop Cousins, that's one of the very first things that he said when he came to the Diocese of Crookston was, you know, yes, as the bishop, I'm the chief shepherd of these souls. But he said that his leadership is strengthened and better when he is part of a team. And so we definitely bring decisions to prayer. We have, we do a lot of, we structure our meetings around Patrick Lencioni's, you know, methods. And so it's, that's been super important for Bishop Cousins' leadership. We bring all of our more strategic and longer range planning meetings. We have a half hour of adoration with our leadership team where we're able to really speak to or speak with one another about what the Lord is doing in our hearts and what we feel the Lord is doing or what the Lord wants to do for the Diocese of Crookston. We've spent time as a staff, you know, praying through some immersive opportunities with Father John Ricardo in Acts 29. So
1: good friend of the show. He's been on many times.
0: Absolutely. Yep. So it's been, you know, Bishop Cousins, what I appreciate about his leadership is that he's willing to listen to what the Lord is saying through all of us that support him in his ministry. And so I think that's been a difference maker. And I think that's what makes him a unique shepherd. Maybe not all bishops lead the same way, but for us, it's been a great gift to be able to pray with him and for him to be able to hear what the Lord is doing in all of us that work with him. So
1: yeah, it should be noted that Bishop Cousins was also in that seat a couple seasons ago. So you can find that episode on YouTube if you're interested in it. Shifting gears just slightly, I want to go back to something you said about the joyful and sorrowful mysteries in your home life, helping you be prepared for presumably the joyful and sorrowful mysteries in your work life. Could you just share a little bit about what you mean by that? I mean, I think we all can assume that there's been joyful and hard things in your marriage and family life, but maybe a little bit more specifically, were there any particular things that happened in your family life that you saw, wow, the Lord's hand not only guided us through that for us as a family, but then really did give me an insight or a grace for the work that I'm doing in the diocese?
0: Yeah, so my husband and I, we were married 21 years ago, and we became pregnant on our honeymoon.
1: Oh, okay.
0: And when our first child was born, a son, he experienced some delays right after birth, and we tracked those and followed those kind of concerns in the beginning. And what we learned, by the time he was 3 years old, he was diagnosed with autism. Mm. And so the early years of our marriage, we were really kind of thrust into this, just a different path than maybe what we would have anticipated of what would have happened, right, with a first child. And so we were young at the time. And I experienced, I think as a mom, I experienced some isolation there too, because those first years of mothering didn't really look like what other mothers were experiencing with the first child. And I struggled to find community with other mothers that were walking a path similar. But we, of course, we love our son very much, and he's a great gift to us, and we wouldn't change him or anything about him. But so then those first years, though, we did a lot of intervention with him, and we actually waited for to conceive our second child. And our second child actually became pregnant with him 13 years ago, and he had trisomy 18. And so about halfway through our second pregnancy, we discovered that our son was going to have a very short life. And so we, of course, carried the baby to term. He was a boy, and we named him John Paul. He was born after 39 weeks, and we had a C-section, and he was baptized in the operating room, and he died an hour after birth. And it was all very expected because of what we knew was what was to come in that way. But yet, so I look back on my motherhood of all these years of motherhood, and I think the first 10 years for me, again, it was just this time of really deepening my relationship with the Blessed Mother and understanding, you know, the joys and sorrows that she experienced in raising Christ. But then how she must have felt with, you know, her own son dying. And so my relationship with the Blessed Mother changed in those first 10 years of mothering. We subsequently went on to have two additional children. But I would say, I did experience isolation, lack of community, I think, and I kind of withdrew into myself, my own physical motherhood. I withdrew into myself, and I did experience some loneliness in those first years. You know, my second 10 years of mothering now, it's when my role with the diocese has increased and my responsibilities have increased. And I think

0: It's like, sometimes I want to say, well, I've buried a child. So there's actually nothing in this world. Like, yeah. no budget worksheet is more complicated than, you know, having to bury a child, right? So maybe that's part of it. And I think that's why, even when there's challenges with if our bishop is, you know, struggling with something, or if our priests are needing help navigating an issue, I think maybe what the Lord has invited me to do is just sort of bring that kind of motherly care, you know, some critical thinking, especially, but prayer, you know, oftentimes what happens in the life of a diocese, there's always things happening in the background that the people don't see yet, or they'll see in 6 months, but they didn't see it while we were in the midst of it. And, sure. And, being able to just offer in prayer what I can for our priests and our bishops, and our parish staffs and all the people that need it. I tend to have, you know, kind of behind the veil in a sense. And so I can bring that motherly care to whatever circumstances are there. And maybe there's just, yeah, like a sense of courage and duty and all of that because of maybe what I've seen in my own physical mothering. So,
1: yeah. Well, thank you very much for sharing that. That moved me as a father of five. I can appreciate the complexity and the challenge of that. You've mentioned now several times the isolation and loneliness are part of maybe the bad fruit, I guess, of some of the things that have happened. Chances are there are people who are watching right now who are also experiencing isolation and loneliness. What would you say to them, or what would your encouragement be, or what have you found as the pathway out of that, or maybe a consistent anecdote when you find yourself being maybe drawn to just go just into yourself or isolate yourself from other people?
0: Yeah, I would say definitely spiritual direction has been a very helpful tool for me, a part of, you know, across all the years I've especially been working for the church. But I think regular prayer and mass, you know, I attend mass as often as I can, and I did in those years of isolation. And spiritual direction, as I mentioned, I would say an annual retreat or being involved in some sort of retreat where you can just allow the Lord time to pour into you in a setting that's just outside of your regular life, your regular day-to-day, and kind of, you know, silence the media, silence the technology. I think sometimes the isolation and loneliness can come from all the compare and contrast. Mm. And we see online or we see on social media what we think the other mothers or what we think the other people in our affinities or affinity groups are going through, right? But it's none of that's really ever real. So I think disconnecting from time to time is really important. And I would say be a part of maybe find a small group of other people, other women, if you're a woman, or, you know, a small faith sharing group that can really help you navigate hard questions. They can help you in that isolation and loneliness, the check-ins that can kind of come from all of that, regular confession. I mean, there's so much that the sacraments and the grace provided by the sacraments in the life of the church, I would say just cling there as often as you can and spend time with other people of faith that share your values. I think that's been beneficial to me throughout the years. So,
1: well, unfortunately, we only have time for one more question, but I love asking this question of people, especially who are working in the church. What's giving you hope right now? So much news about what's not working. What would you say is working? Where do you see the Spirit moving with real fruitfulness right now in the church?
0: Gosh, I think our young people are, you know, able to, I think our young people bring so much hope because they are so willing and they have open hearts for the goodness that comes from the Eucharist, the goodness that comes from, and the National Eucharistic Revival has been a big part of that, of course, in the U.S. Church. I think our young people want to know the truth, and they don't want to spend time with anything that isn't what's the truth. That's what I've been experiencing. So I think that for sure. And I also think, you know, Pope Leo is a man that, in so far, what I can tell, he's got a really calm, even, patient, gentle temperament. And, you know, his papacy is bringing me a lot of hope as well.
1: Wonderful. Well, thank you for your faithfulness to the Lord and to your husband and to your children and to the church. It's a great gift to have you with us, but it's a great gift to have you working to build the kingdom. So thank you very much. Thank you.
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this side food is not even there. We don't have enough food. We just eat once in a day, only one meal in a day. But we shall persevere.

0: The beauty and brutality of life in Uganda isn't new to me. I've seen plenty of it in my trips to Uganda to adopt my two children and to film our recent documentary. And yet, I am never fully prepared to receive this vision of beauty and brutality coexisting in Uganda each time the country offers it to me. I'm also convinced that I am never fully qualified to share this vision myself in my own words.
1: We use jerry cans to fetch water, and these are smaller jerry cans for young kids. The young kids use smaller jerry cans, as you can see, to fetch water. And the old people use big

0: However, I always feel called to help the people of Uganda share their own story in their own words. This is one Ugandan girl's story, shared with me, and now you, from a cell phone we gave to her in Uganda.
1: The most important thing to me in life, it is Jesus Christ. As per now, as I have no job, life is not easy. I'm getting on with difficulty, and it is becoming hard to take care for my family because my mom is not working at the moment. But I have good health. I only need your prayer.

While Faustina had a phone, she had no job. With a sick mother, an absent father, and two younger siblings, it fell to her as a recent high school graduate to provide for her family. At the same time, she had a deep call and desire to become a Catholic sister and serve the poorest of the poor in Uganda, even though she was poor herself.

0: she was stuck. So Personally Catholic gave her a job. Document her journey with her cell phone and share it with us. We would make a film out of it, and maybe by sharing her story through the film, we could pay for her siblings' school fees through high school, so she could go and become the Catholic sister she felt called to be. It was just about Christmas, and it seemed to be the best Christmas gift we could offer. She was happy to share her relationship with God with us, something which came so naturally to her.
1: And one thing I normally do, when a bad thing comes to me or a good thing, I just offer it to God and let His will be done. In whatever I do in my life, that is how I do. I just say, God, you know all about me, let your will be done. And He lets His will be done.
0: She was also honest and courageous in sharing the unique challenges she faces personally as a Ugandan teenager.
2: Food is becoming scarce, it's becoming expensive, as if only rich people are the ones supposed to eat.

0: with the knowledge that she would have at least enough money for her family to eat. Faustina graciously and joyfully took us into her daily life in Uganda, teaching us how her family cooks, works, and survives day to day.
1: So after splitting, then you can see her getting the firewood, taking it into the kitchen to prepare food. This is the kitchen where we prepare food. As you can see, she puts the firewood into the cooking stove. That is the food. It is matoke, and that is the saucepan. This kitchen is like also a store. Eh? That is how we keep our jelly cans, some food. So after lighting fire, we pour water within a saucepan, and we put water on the cooking stones. So we are now going to prepare porridge. Now this is ready porridge for drinking. I'm also showing you how we peel Irish potatoes. So right now she's pouring.

0: Boiling water within the Irish potatoes. After boiling water, she's going to cover the Irish potatoes with the banana leaves we have got from the banana plantation. So as the food can have enough warmth and heat cannot escape out of the food. So this is the red Irish, as you can see.
1: We also use our kitchen as a dining room.
0: We wash utensils using soap. And she's going to wash all of them, and after she will dry them on a rack, as you see.
2: What's astonishing is that this is not poverty to Faustina. This is wealth. Simply having food to cook in a kitchen made of wood planks and a dirt floor and a fire couched between stones. It makes me realize that perhaps she is right. Perhaps this is wealth. Joy in the midst of the simplest of gifts.
0: Blessed to have such a source of water. It also have outlets like this one. However, it is not bringing out water, but in rainy season the water is always too much and all the outlets bring out water, just like here. However, some people would ask, are there some homes really in this mountainous area? Yeah, there are homes, as you can see, some of the houses here. Without water, we can't live. So we thank God for giving us such a blessing of this water. Praise God. Right now here in Uganda, it is morning time. And as you can see, whereas others are taking their animals for grazing, as you can see. So after washing clothes in the first basin, we put soap, and later we transfer the clothes to another basin in a clean water, as you are seeing. Then from that clean water, she will rinse. Now the cloth is already clean, she's rinsing, and she is going to dry the cloth. Also some clothes, they have already dried, and here there are some kids shaking. That is how they wash jerrycans. She has put some small stones and sand inside and she's washing the jerrycan. In the forest surrounding the well.

today I'm showing you our sub parish, which is Nyakatete Catholic Center. Here in Uganda, you always have the main parish and then some other sub parishes. As you can see, it is very beautiful, and we are blessed to have this sub parish here. It has a very nice compound. This one here, right there, drums, which are drummed during mass. This one right here is the altar. And we are also blessed to have the Blessed Sacrament.

0: This is a garden of flowers. They are very beautiful, yellow ones. And when someone comes, a Christian, they take out flowers and they take to Mother Mary, because Mother Mary likes flowers. And this is where Mother Mary resides. And normally we come here to pray through Mother Mary, praying the rosary. And I am a soldier of Mother Mary, and she's my commander. And one thing to know, Mother Mary has the love of all mothers here on earth. You know, all mothers here on earth are caring, and they are earthly mothers. What about the Mother of God? It means she's so caring.
1: After sharing her common daily life, which was improved with our small stipend for her video work, Faustina also shared her personal life. She shared what is a tragic, but sadly common experience in Uganda among the poorest of the poor, especially the poorest of the poor who are women.
0: All right, when I talk of sugar daddies here in Uganda, there are those old men, especially like grandfathers 60 years and above, who have money, who are rich. So they use that advantage into persuading younger girls to fall into relationship with them. There are these girls, you find someone without food at their home, they are very poor. So it becomes easier for them to allow to fall into relationship with those old men. It is so hurting. Some of them are always with HIV disease. They are always positive, so they spoil the young generation just because of money. And me personally, I have experienced that, and it was from my uncle. He's like 60 years and above. He is rich, and at home we are poor. So he used to always support me, give me like 20,000 shillings. Sometimes he called me and he told me to go and visit him. Suddenly, I reached his home. It was a flat house. He was telling me how his kids are abroad studying from there. He was explaining to me how our family is poor, how we are looking miserable. I couldn't expect something bad from him. Actually, I thought he was going to support me plus my young siblings in school. But that wasn't the case. He told me, "You're going to sleep here and I'm going to drive you early in the morning. I'll go into the bank and get money for you." Because I was poor, that is why he expected me to accept. But then he was using force. He pulled me like he wanted to take me into the room. But that wasn't my plan for him, or it wasn't my aid. Even though for me, I want to become a religious sister, how could I engage sexually with him? He pushed me into his room and he started holding me. I was really crying. I had nothing to do because he was using force and he refused. But there is no even how I could refuse, because he was using force, pulling me. He started, like, he was demanding sex from me, and I wasn't understanding him. I cried. I had no one to help. I cried to the Lord. I meditated into my heart. I said, "Jesus, what is happening to me?" And that man was HIV positive. I really saw there was no future out of me. So as he was pulling me inside the room, good enough, the woman returned. When she returned, he came out of the room scared. Yeah? He was scared because what he was doing wasn't good. I ran out of the house, and I even didn't know the route. I just took any route, and he didn't follow me. So I thank the Lord, because God saved me, because I had started thinking, if I really get HIV positive, how would I look, where would I be, where would I get the medication? Because I really even don't know. But all in all, the advice I can give to the young girls is that even

you are so poor, even though you don't have even 100 shillings, the best way is to persevere and to pray to God. It was the Lord who saved me because I never had arms to fight him. I never had any policeman to report to. So it was only the Lord who let that woman come back into the house, and that is the way I was saved. This is my testimony. I can give that testimony. Really, it was really God who saved me. So the advice I give to the young generation here in Uganda is that even though you're so poor, even though you come from a poor family, the only way is to persevere. The only way is to work. Any kind of work which cannot cause harm to you. You know, some girls, they go for working in bars, which is not good, but you can get a job like digging. You can get a job working for someone, cleaning. It's better not giving to those sugar daddies. They are so dangerous. They are so dangerous to our lives. So if I think being rich is not so important than your life.

0: Her story reminded me of why Jesus had such compassion for prostitutes and the sexually broken, who were often forced into choosing between survival and personal morality. The thought of countless Ugandan women facing this choice like Faustina makes it all the more astonishing when they choose Christ and holiness.
1: Hello, Mr. Dan. How is your evening today? I'm just from the garden. It's the work I've got today.
2: So people in Uganda here, most of them can't live without digging, because when you don't dig, you don't get food.
0: It was about this time that we began to receive support in America for Faustina's family. While we didn't have all the funds necessary available immediately, we were able to commit to paying her brother and sister's tuition and fees for school, which included 3 meals a day until they graduated secondary school, or what we call high school in America. We also committed to paying her mother's rent so they wouldn't become homeless. The cost for us was about $2,500 a year to feed, educate, and house her family, so Faustina could enter religious life with peace and offer the fullest gift of herself to the poor in Uganda. Uganda is a place where it seems promises are regularly broken, but this was a promise we would keep. While Faustina's family was excited, I could tell they were also anxious, not sure if these promises would really be kept, but hopeful nonetheless, and accepting the gift on faith.
3: Thank you, Mr. Dan.
1: The happiness is too much that we cannot even express it physically.
3: And I thank all the donors who have donated towards my family's success. I promise you that I'll be someone very productive, and I'll also help all the people in the world.
4: I thank you for the school fees I got, and I'm going back to school. Thanks for paying me school fees.
0: As time passed, there seemed to be room for joy again in Faustina's family. Perhaps this was caused by simple things, like being able to afford a birthday cake, seeing their tuition being paid for, or Faustina's preparation to enter the convent, her lifelong dream. It was nice to see happiness in her face and the faces of her family. It was a reminder of how simple it should be to arrive at happiness in my own life and that of my own family. Through Faustina, Uganda continued to evangelize me.
5: Happy birthday to you.

0: And today I'm very happy for the Lord. And today it is my 20th birthday. I'm so happy. Right now, I'm the birthday baby and I'm going to cut the cake as you this seeing. Here in Africa, in Uganda, when we are celebrating birthdays, I think you saw people pouring on me water. They shower you with water. So as that water can take away the dirt of the last year you had, life has been hard. I didn't even know that I would even reach 20 years when I'm happy. I've been getting birthdays, but a birthday would pass minus even me noticing it because of the troubled situation I have been passing through. For sure, these days I have no much stress. The only stress I have is for God.
1: As Faustina's entry into religious life drew closer, I knew that her realization of her dream to join the Caritas Sisters of Jesus would lead to not only a departure from her family, but also a departure from contact with me through her videos. As a Caritas sister, she would be without a phone for 2 years during formation in northern Uganda, a two-day bus ride from her family. While the bittersweet loss would be greatest for her siblings and mother, there was an imminent joy and sorrow for me too. In Faustina's heart, in addition to joy and sorrow, there was also a deep abiding peace and conviction that was an unmistakable gift from God's Holy Spirit. While she was stepping into the life of her dreams, she was stepping into it with clear eyes and an even clearer call from God on her heart.
0: And today I'm leaving to the convent. I'm boarding a night bus. I didn't know that things would turn out good like this, but because of the goodness of the Lord, I'm so happy that my dream is soon coming true, and I know it will come true by God's grace. For real, I don't know how to thank you, but what I can promise, I will always pray for you daily. I will always tell Jesus to give you good health and protect you always. Thank you so much for all that you have done for me.
2: I would like to say bye to you, sister. I'm going to miss you a lot. I've been loving you. As she's going to leave, but we shall dearly miss her a lot. No communication, no what. I will miss you, sister.
3: We love her so much. She has been the foundation of our family, and we shall always pray for her, wish her all the best. And then, without forgetting you, our donors who are helping us in our school, I thank you very much, very much, very much. I don't know even what I can do to thank you.
0: I know Mom is too emotional. Right now she's even crying. But I know God will protect her until I come back. Thank you for all your help. I'm going to leave, but I know my brother and my sister will be safe. And I know they will all be in school. Thank you so much. It is such an emotional moment. But God will be there for us, and I will always pray for you all every day. I promise to pray a rosary for you, and I will always tell Jesus to protect you, and I know by the time I come back, we'll all be safe. Otherwise, I ask you to pray for me so as I can have a safe journey. Thank you so much.
1: As I watch Faustina board the bus, in the grainy video taken by her siblings under the dark night sky, I'm reminded that this is a truly fitting place to say goodbye to her for now. As it is always in dark, quiet, and lonely places like these that God begins to speak his seemingly impossible plans into our lives. Through Faustina's journey, it has become so obvious to me that even the tiniest of yeses to God from us, in the midst of our fears and struggles, are the greatest of gifts to him, because with just the tiniest private yes in the darkness,

0: He can reshape our entire life. Before passing the phone we gave her onto her family at that dark Ugandan bus stop, in the very last video she made of herself, she sang a song to us from her heart. It's a song I know will echo in my heart for years to come, and now hopefully in yours as well, reminding each of us of just how big our one God is, and just how small each of our impossible trials are by comparison, when placed in His hands.
1: As I'm leaving, I made up my mind and I prepared the song, the farewell song. I composed it by myself and I'm going to sing it for you. I prepared all these words from my head. Please take them to heart. It's harder to say bye to a friend. It's harder to share the tears. It's harder to leave them away when our friend has gone to leave. But you remember we

The angel of the Lord declared unto Mary, and she conceived of the Holy Spirit. Hail Mary, full of grace, the Lord is with you. Blessed are you among women, and blessed the fruit of your womb, Jesus. Holy Mary, Mother of God, pray for us sinners, now and at the hour of our death. Amen. Behold, the handmaid of the Lord, be it done unto me according to thy word. Hail Mary, full of grace, the Lord is with you. Blessed are you among women, and blessed the fruit of your womb, Jesus. Holy Mary, Mother of God, pray for us sinners, now and at the hour of our death. Amen. And the word was made flesh, and dwelt among us. Hail Mary, full of grace, the Lord is with you. Blessed are you among women, and blessed the fruit of your womb, Jesus. Holy Mary, Mother of God, pray for us sinners, now and at the hour of our death. Amen. Pray for us, O Holy Mother of God, that we may be made worthy of the promises of Christ. Let us pray. Pour forth, we beseech thee, O Lord, thy grace unto our hearts, that we to whom the incarnation of Christ, thy Son, was made known by the message of an angel,

In the name of the Father, and of the Son, and of the Holy Spirit. Amen. I believe in God, the Father Almighty, creator of heaven and earth, and in Jesus Christ, his only Son, our Lord, who was conceived by the Holy Spirit, born of the Virgin Mary, suffered under Pontius Pilate, was crucified, died, and was buried. He descended into hell. On the third day, he rose again from the dead. He ascended into heaven and is seated at the right hand of God, the Father Almighty. From there, he will come to judge the living and the dead. I believe in the Holy Spirit, the Holy Catholic Church, the communion of saints, the forgiveness of sins, the resurrection of the body, and life everlasting. Amen. Our Father, who art in heaven, hallowed be thy name. Thy kingdom come, thy will be done on earth as it is in heaven. Give us this day our daily bread, and forgive us our trespasses, as we forgive those who trespass against us. And lead us not into temptation, but deliver us from evil. Amen. Hail Mary, full of grace, the Lord is with thee. Blessed art thou amongst women, and blessed is the fruit of thy womb, Jesus. Holy Mary, Mother of God, pray for us sinners, now and at the hour of our death. Amen. Hail Mary, full of grace, the Lord is with thee. Blessed art thou amongst women, and blessed is the fruit of thy womb, Jesus. Holy Mary, Mother of God, pray for us sinners, now and at the hour of our death. Amen. Hail Mary, full of grace, the Lord is with thee. Blessed art thou amongst women, and blessed is the fruit of thy womb, Jesus. Holy Mary, Mother of God, pray for us sinners, now and at the hour of our death. Amen. Glory be to the Father, and to the Son, and to the Holy Spirit, as it was in the beginning, is now, and ever shall be, world without end. Amen. The first glorious mystery, the resurrection. You need not be amazed. You are looking for Jesus of Nazareth, the one who was crucified. He has been raised up. He is not here. See the place where they laid him. Our Father, who art in heaven, hallowed be thy name. Thy kingdom come, thy will be done on earth as it is in heaven. Give us this day our daily bread, and forgive us our trespasses, as we forgive those who trespass against us. And lead us not into temptation, but deliver us from evil. Amen. Hail Mary, full of grace, the Lord is with thee. Blessed art thou amongst women, and blessed is the fruit of thy womb, Jesus. Holy Mary, Mother of God, pray for us sinners, now and at the hour of our death. Amen. Hail Mary, full of grace, the Lord is with thee. Blessed art thou amongst women, and blessed is the fruit of thy womb, Jesus. Holy Mary, Mother of God, pray for us sinners, now and at the hour of our death. Amen. Hail Mary, full of grace, the Lord is with thee. Blessed art thou amongst women, and blessed is the fruit of thy womb, Jesus. Holy Mary, Mother of God, pray for us sinners, now and at the hour of our death. Amen. Hail Mary, full of grace, the Lord is with thee. Blessed art thou amongst women, and blessed is the fruit of thy womb, Jesus. Holy Mary, Mother of God, pray for us sinners, now and at the hour of our death. Amen. Hail Mary, full of grace, the Lord is with thee. Blessed art thou amongst women, and blessed is the fruit of thy womb, Jesus. Holy Mary, Mother of God, pray for us sinners, now and at the hour of our death. Amen. Hail Mary, full of grace, the Lord is with thee.

Bless art thou amongst women, and blessed is the fruit of thy womb, Jesus. Holy Mary, Mother of God, pray for us sinners, now and at the hour of our death. Amen. Hail Mary, full of grace, the Lord is with thee. Blessed art thou amongst women, and blessed the fruit of thy womb, Jesus. Holy Mary, Mother of God, pray for us sinners, now and at the hour of our death. Amen. Hail Mary, full of grace, the Lord is with thee. Blessed art thou amongst women, and blessed the fruit of thy womb, Jesus. Holy Mary, Mother of God, pray for us sinners, now and at the hour of our death. Amen. Hail Mary, full of grace, the Lord is with thee. Blessed art thou amongst women, and blessed is the fruit of thy womb, Jesus. Holy Mary, Mother of God, pray for us sinners, now and at the hour of our death. Amen. Hail Mary, full of grace, the Lord is with thee. Blessed art thou amongst women, and blessed is the fruit of thy womb, Jesus. Holy Mary, Mother of God, pray for us sinners, now and at the hour of our death. Amen. Glory be to the Father, and to the Son, and to the Holy Spirit, as it was in the beginning, is now, and ever shall be, world without end. Amen. O my Jesus, forgive us our sins. Save us from the fires of hell. Lead all souls to heaven, especially those in most need of thy mercy. The second glorious mystery, the Ascension. Then after speaking to them, the Lord Jesus was taken up into heaven and took his seat at God's right hand. Our Father, who art in heaven, hallowed be thy name. Thy kingdom come, thy will be done, on earth as it is in heaven. Give us this day our daily bread, and forgive us our trespasses, as we forgive those who trespass against us. And lead us not into temptation, but deliver us from evil. Amen. Hail Mary, full of grace, the Lord is with thee. Blessed art thou amongst women, and blessed is the fruit of thy womb, Jesus. Holy Mary, Mother of God, pray for us sinners, now and at the hour of our death. Amen. Hail Mary, full of grace, the Lord is with thee. Blessed art thou amongst women, and blessed is the fruit of thy womb, Jesus. Holy Mary, Mother of God, pray for us sinners, now and at the hour of our death. Amen. Hail Mary, full of grace, the Lord is with thee. Blessed art thou amongst women, and blessed is the fruit of thy womb, Jesus. Holy Mary, Mother of God, pray for us sinners, now and at the hour of our death. Amen. Hail Mary, full of grace, the Lord is with thee. Blessed art thou amongst women, and blessed is the fruit of thy womb, Jesus. Holy Mary, Mother of God, pray for us sinners, now and at the hour of our death. Amen. Hail Mary, full of grace, the Lord is with thee. Blessed art thou amongst women, and blessed is the fruit of thy womb, Jesus. Holy Mary, Mother of God, pray for us sinners, now and at the hour of our death. Amen. Hail Mary, full of grace, the Lord is with thee. Blessed art thou amongst women, and blessed is the fruit of thy womb, Jesus. Holy Mary, Mother of God, pray for us sinners, now and at the hour of our death. Amen. Hail Mary, full of grace, the Lord is with thee. Blessed art thou amongst women, and blessed the fruit of thy womb, Jesus. Holy Mary, Mother of God, pray for us sinners, now and at the hour of our death. Amen. Hail Mary, full of grace, the Lord is with thee. Blessed art thou amongst women, and blessed is the fruit of thy womb, Jesus. Holy Mary, Mother of God, pray for us sinners, now and at the hour of our death. Amen. Hail Mary, full of grace, the Lord is with thee. Blessed art thou amongst women, and blessed is the fruit of thy womb, Jesus. Holy Mary, Mother of God, pray for us sinners, now and at the hour of our death. Amen. Hail Mary, full of grace, the Lord is with thee. Blessed art thou amongst women, and blessed the fruit of thy womb, Jesus. Holy Mary, Mother of God, pray for us sinners, now and at the hour of our death. Amen. Glory

be to the Father, and to the Son, and to the Holy Spirit, as it was in the beginning, is now, and ever shall be, world without end. Amen. O my Jesus, forgive us our sins, save us from the fires of hell, lead all souls to heaven, especially those in most need of thy mercy. The third glorious mystery, the descent of the Holy Spirit. All were filled with the Holy Spirit. They began to express themselves in foreign tongues and make bold proclamation as the Spirit prompted them. Our Father, who art in heaven, hallowed be thy name. Thy kingdom come, thy will be done, on earth as it is in heaven. Give us this day our daily bread, and forgive us our trespasses, as we forgive those who trespass against us. And lead us not into temptation, but deliver us from evil. Hail Mary, full of grace, the Lord is with thee. Blessed art thou amongst women, blessed the fruit of thy womb, Jesus. Holy Mary, Mother of God, pray for us sinners, now and at the hour of our death. Amen. Hail Mary, full of grace, the Lord is with thee. Blessed art thou amongst women, and blessed is the fruit of thy womb, Jesus. Holy Mary, Mother of God, pray for us sinners, now and at the hour of our death. Amen. Hail Mary, full of grace, the Lord is with thee. Blessed art thou amongst women, and blessed is the fruit of thy womb, Jesus. Holy Mary, Mother of God, pray for us sinners, now and at the hour of our death. Amen. Hail Mary, full of grace, the Lord is with thee. Blessed art thou amongst women, and blessed is the fruit of thy womb, Jesus. Holy Mary, Mother of God, pray for us sinners, now and at the hour of our death. Amen. Hail Mary, full of grace, the Lord is with thee. Blessed art thou amongst women, and blessed is the fruit of thy womb, Jesus. Holy Mary, Mother of God, pray for us sinners, now and at the hour of our death. Amen. Hail Mary, full of grace, the Lord is with thee. Blessed art thou amongst women, and blessed is the fruit of thy womb, Jesus. Holy Mary, Mother of God, pray for us sinners, now and at the hour of our death. Amen. Hail Mary, full of grace, the Lord is with thee. Blessed art thou amongst women, and blessed is the fruit of thy womb, Jesus. Holy Mary, Mother of God, pray for us sinners, now and at the hour of our death. Amen. Hail Mary, full of grace, the Lord is with thee. Blessed art thou amongst women, and blessed is the fruit of thy womb, Jesus. Holy Mary, Mother of God, pray for us sinners, now and at the hour of our death. Amen. Hail Mary, full of grace, the Lord is with thee. Blessed art thou amongst women, and blessed the fruit of thy womb, Jesus. Holy Mary, Mother of God, pray for us sinners, now and at the hour of our death. Amen. Hail Mary, full of grace, the Lord is with thee. Blessed art thou amongst women, and blessed is the fruit of thy womb, Jesus. Holy Mary, Mother of God, pray for us sinners, now and at the hour of our death. Amen. Glory be to the Father, and to the Son, and to the Holy Spirit, as it was in the beginning, is now, and ever shall be, world without end. Amen. O my Jesus, forgive us our sins, save us from the fires of hell, lead all souls to heaven, especially those in most need of thy mercy. The fourth glorious mystery, the Assumption. You are the glory of Jerusalem. You are the splendid boast of our people. God is pleased with what you have wrought. May you be blessed by the Lord Almighty forever and ever. Our Father, who art in heaven, hallowed be thy name. Thy kingdom come, thy will be done, on earth as it is in heaven. Give us this day our daily bread, and forgive us our trespasses, as we forgive those who trespass against us. And lead us not into temptation, but deliver us from evil. Amen. Hail Mary, full of grace, the Lord is with thee.
Bless

Blessed art thou amongst women, and blessed is the fruit of thy womb, Jesus. Holy Mary, Mother of God, pray for us sinners, now and at the hour of our death. Amen. Hail Mary, full of grace, the Lord is with thee. Blessed art thou amongst women, and blessed is the fruit of thy womb, Jesus. Holy Mary, Mother of God, pray for us sinners, now and at the hour of our death. Amen. Hail Mary, full of grace, the Lord is with thee. Blessed art thou amongst women, and blessed is the fruit of thy womb, Jesus. Holy Mary, Mother of God, pray for us sinners, now and at the hour of our death. Amen. Hail Mary, full of grace, the Lord is with thee. Blessed art thou amongst women, and blessed is the fruit of thy womb, Jesus. Holy Mary, Mother of God, pray for us sinners, now and at the hour of our death. Amen. Hail Mary, full of grace, the Lord is with thee. Blessed art thou amongst women, and blessed is the fruit of thy womb, Jesus. Holy Mary, Mother of God, pray for us sinners, now and at the hour of our death. Amen. Hail Mary, full of grace, the Lord is with thee. Blessed art thou amongst women, and blessed is the fruit of thy womb, Jesus. Holy Mary, Mother of God, pray for us sinners, now and at the hour of our death. Amen. Hail Mary, full of grace, the Lord is with thee. Blessed art thou amongst women, and blessed is the fruit of thy womb, Jesus. Holy Mary, Mother of God, pray for us sinners, now and at the hour of our death. Amen. Hail Mary, full of grace, the Lord is with thee. Blessed art thou amongst women, and blessed the fruit of thy womb, Jesus. Holy Mary, Mother of God, pray for us sinners, now and at the hour of our death. Amen. Hail Mary, full of grace, the Lord is with thee. Blessed art thou amongst women, and blessed is the fruit of thy womb, Jesus. Holy Mary, Mother of God, pray for us sinners, now and at the hour of our death. Amen. Hail Mary, full of grace, the Lord is with thee. Blessed art thou amongst women, and blessed the fruit of thy womb, Jesus. Holy Mary, Mother of God, pray for us sinners, now and at the hour of our death. Amen. Glory be to the Father, and to the Son, and to the Holy Spirit, as it was in the beginning, is now, and ever shall be, world without end. Amen. O my Jesus, forgive us our sins, save us from the fires of hell, lead all souls to heaven, especially those in most need of thy mercy. The fifth glorious mystery, the coronation. A great sign appeared in the sky, a woman clothed with the sun, with the moon under her feet and on her head a crown of 12 stars. Our Father, who art in heaven, hallowed be thy name. Thy kingdom come, thy will be done, on earth as it is in heaven. Give us this day our daily bread, and forgive us our trespasses, as we forgive those who trespass against us. And lead us not into temptation, but deliver us from evil. Hail Mary, full of grace, the Lord is with thee. Blessed art thou amongst women, blessed the fruit of thy womb, Jesus. Holy Mary, Mother of God, pray for us sinners, now and at the hour of our death. Amen. Hail Mary, full of grace, the Lord is with thee. Blessed art thou amongst women, and blessed is the fruit of thy womb, Jesus. Holy Mary, Mother of God, pray for us sinners, now and at the hour of our death. Amen. Hail Mary, full of grace, the Lord is with thee. Blessed art thou amongst women, and blessed is the fruit of thy womb, Jesus. Holy Mary, Mother of God, pray for us sinners, now and at the hour of our death. Amen. Hail Mary, full of grace, the Lord is with thee. Blessed art thou amongst women, and blessed is the fruit of thy womb, Jesus. Holy Mary, Mother of God, pray for us sinners, now and at the hour of our death. Amen. Hail Mary, full of grace, the Lord is with thee. Blessed art thou amongst women, and blessed is the fruit of thy womb, Jesus.
Holy Mary, Mother of God, pray for us sinners, now and at the hour of our

dead. Amen. Hail Mary, full of grace, the Lord is with thee. Blessed art thou amongst women, and blessed is the fruit of thy womb, Jesus. Holy Mary, Mother of God, pray for us sinners, now and at the hour of our death. Amen. Hail Mary, full of grace, the Lord is with thee. Blessed art thou amongst women, and blessed is the fruit of thy womb, Jesus. Holy Mary, Mother of God,

O amongst women, and blessed is the fruit of thy womb, Jesus. Holy Mary, Mother of God, pray for us sinners, now and at the hour of our death. Amen. Hail Mary, full of grace, the Lord is with thee. Blessed art thou amongst women, and blessed the fruit of thy womb, Jesus. Holy Mary, Mother of God, pray for us sinners, now and at the hour of our death. Amen. Hail Mary, full of grace, the Lord is with thee. Blessed art thou amongst women, and blessed is the fruit of thy womb, Jesus. Holy Mary, Mother of God, pray for us sinners, now and at the hour of our death. Amen. Glory be to the Father, and to the Son, and to the Holy Spirit, as it was in the beginning, is now, and ever shall be, world without end. Amen. O my Jesus, forgive us our sins, save us from the fires of hell, lead all souls to heaven, especially those in most need of thy mercy. Hail, Holy Queen, Mother of Mercy, our life, our sweetness, and our hope. To thee do we cry, poor banished children of Eve. To thee do we send up our sighs, mourning and weeping in this valley of tears. Turn then, most gracious advocate, thine eyes of mercy toward us, and after this our exile, show unto us the blessed fruit of thy womb, Jesus. O clement, O loving, O sweet Virgin Mary, pray for us, O Holy Mother of God, that we may be made worthy of the promises of Christ. Let us pray. O God, whose only begotten Son, by his life, death, and resurrection, has purchased for us the rewards of eternal life, grant, we beseech thee, that by meditating on these mysteries of the Most Holy Rosary of the Blessed Virgin Mary, we may imitate what they contain and obtain what they promise. Through the same Christ our Lord. Amen. Most Sacred Heart of Jesus, have mercy on us, Immaculate Heart of Mary. Pray for us. In the name of the Father, and of the Son, and of the Holy Spirit. Amen.

0: always fresh.
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Today is the memorial of St. Eudes Priest. We welcome all of those joining us through the Catholic Faith Network. The celebrant for this Mass is the Most Reverend John O'Barris, Bishop of the Diocese of Rockville Center.

0: In the name of the Father, and of the Son, and of the Holy Spirit.
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0: Today we celebrate the memorial of St. John Eudes, the great figure of the 17th century French school of spirituality. We often think of St. Margaret Mary and St. Claude de la Colombière as the key figures in the promotion of the devotion to the Most Sacred Heart of Jesus. But St. John Eudes was their contemporary and was very much strong on this devotion and very much connected to the great figures of that 17th century French school of spirituality. Brothers and sisters, let us acknowledge our sins and so prepare ourselves to celebrate the sacred mysteries.

0: You were sent to heal the contrite of heart. Lord, have mercy.
1: Lord, have mercy.
0: You came to call sinners. Christ, have mercy.
1: Christ, have mercy.
0: You are seated at the right hand of the Father to intercede for us. Lord, have mercy.
1: Lord, have mercy. May Almighty God have mercy on us, forgive us our sins, and bring us to everlasting life. Let us pray. O God, who wonderfully chose the priest, St. John Eudes, to proclaim the unfathomable riches of Christ, grant us by his example and teachings that growing in knowledge of you, we may live faithfully by the light of the gospel through our Lord Jesus Christ, your Son, who lives and reigns with you in the unity of the Holy Spirit, God forever and ever.
2: A reading from the letter of St. Paul to the Ephesians. Brothers and sisters, I kneel before the Father, from whom every family in heaven and on earth is named, that he may that he may grant you, in accord with the riches of his glory, to be strengthened with power through his Spirit in the inner self, and that Christ may dwell in your hearts through faith, that you, rooted and grounded in love, may have strength to comprehend with all the holy ones what is the breadth and length and height and depth, and to know the love of Christ that surpasses knowledge, so that you may be filled with all the fullness of God. The word of the Lord.
3: Thanks be to God.
2: In you, Lord, I have found my peace. 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O Lord, my heart is not proud, nor are my eyes haughty. I busy not myself with great things, nor with things too sublime for me. 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Like a weaned child on his mother's lap, so is my soul within me. In you, Lord, I have found my peace. O Israel, hope in the Lord, both now and forever. 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

0: The Lord be with you.
1: And with your spirit.
0: A reading from the Holy Gospel according to Matthew.
1: Glory to you, O Lord.
0: At that time, Jesus answered, I give praise to you, Father, Lord of heaven and earth, for although you have hidden these things from the wise and the learned, you have revealed them to the childlike. Yes, Father, such has been your gracious will. All things have been handed over to me by my Father. No one knows the Son except the Father, and no one knows the Father except the Son, and anyone to whom the Son wishes to reveal him. Come to me, all you who labor and are burdened, and I will give you rest. Take my yoke upon you and learn from me, for I am meek and humble of heart, and you will find rest for yourselves. For my yoke is easy and my burden light. The Gospel of the Lord.
1: Praise to you, Lord Jesus Christ.

On May 28, 2005, at the very beginning of his pontificate, Pope Leo XIV celebrated with the French bishops the 100th anniversary of the canonizations of St. John Eudes,

St. John Vianney, and St. Therese of Lisieux, all three on the same day in 1925. Pope Leo said, "The scale of the challenges facing the church in France a century later, and the continuing relevance of these three holy figures in meeting them, lead me to invite you to give special prominence to this anniversary. I express the hope that these celebrations will not merely evoke nostalgia for the past that might seem bygone, but that they will awaken hope and give rise to a new missionary impetus." In invoking their intercession, Pope Leo cites the contemporary challenges of the sometimes hostile winds of indifference, materialism, and individualism, and he believes that a rediscovery of these three saints can give rise to a new missionary impetus in our 21st century. St. John Eudes is part of the 17th century French school of spirituality, along with such great figures as Cardinal Pierre de Bérulle, St. Francis de Sales, St. Vincent de Paul, Father Charles de Condron, St. John Baptiste de La Salle, St. Louis Marie Grignon de Montfort, and Monsieur Jean-Jacques Olier, the founder of the Sulpicians. The themes of this 17th century French school of spirituality focus on a mystical Christocentrism, esprit apostolique, or missionary spirit, and the reform of the clergy. The 17th century French school has had an important influence on the global mission of the church, and it also has had a significant influence in American Catholic Church history and the founding of seminaries, especially St. Mary's Seminary in Baltimore with its French school roots. Monsieur Jean-Jacques Olier, the founder of the Sulpicians, could be considered in some ways the historical founder of the American seminary system because his successor, Father Jacques-André Emery, sent Father François-Charles Nagot at the time of the French Revolution to come to the United States and to found the first American seminary, St. Mary's Seminary in Baltimore, the mother seminary of all seminaries in the United States. In fact, the Sulpicians were present here in New York at St. Joseph's Seminary Dunwoody from 1896 to 1906. St. John Eudes began as a priest for the Congregation of the Oratory founded by Cardinal Bérulle in Paris. In 1643, he left the Oratorians to found the Congregation of Jesus and Mary, popularly known as the Eudes, dedicated to rural missions and a seminary formation. Briefly, there are three important themes that St. John Eudes models for us. First, biblically, St. John Eudes focuses on the mysteries of Christ's life, including the Paschal mystery, and he encourages us to meditate, pray, contemplate, and live these sacred mysteries. St. John Eudes writes, "We must strive to follow and fulfill in ourselves Jesus' various states as well as his mysteries, and frequently beg him in prayer to bring them to completion in us and in the whole church. This is the plan by which the Son of God wants to complete and fulfill in us all his various states and mysteries. He wishes us to perfect the mystery of his incarnation, of his birth and his hidden life, by forming himself in us and being reborn in ourselves through the holy sacraments of baptism and the Eucharist, making us live a spiritual and interior life hidden with him in God. He intends to perfect in us the mystery of his passion, death, and resurrection by making us suffer, die, and rise again with him and in him." Meditating on these mysteries of Christ,

Christ's life. Help us, in the words of St. Paul's letter to the Ephesians, to know that love of Christ that surpasses all understanding. Secondly, Pope St. Pius X called St. John Eudes the apostle and doctor of devotion to the most sacred heart of Jesus and the immaculate heart of Mary. St. John Eudes writes, "Most certainly the admirable heart of Jesus is a furnace of his love for his divine Father, for his blessed Mother, and for his church triumphant, militant, and suffering, and also for each one of us." Usually we think of St. Margaret Mary Alacoque and the Jesuit St. Claude de la Colombière as the great champions of these devotions. They were contemporaries of St. John Eudes. St. Margaret dies in 1690, St. Claude de la Colombière dies in 1682, St. John Eudes dies in 1680. So it's always good to remember St. John Eudes' role in promoting these critical devotions. As the Gospel of Matthew says, "Take my yoke upon you and learn from me, for I am meek and humble of heart." Finally, St. John Eudes was a champion of the role of the Catholic priesthood in the mission of the Catholic Church. He emphasized the importance of the reform of the clergy and the need to pray for holy vocations to the priesthood and to provide the means for effective seminary formation. St. John Eudes writes about the priesthood, "The priest is an ever-burning and shining light set in the candelabra of Mother Church, burning before God and shining before men, burning in his own love for God, shining by his charity for his fellow man, burning with the perfection of his inner life, shining by the perfection of his exterior deportment, burning in fervent prayer for his people, shining by his preaching of the Word of God." He continues, "The priest is a sun cheering the world by his presence and bearing. He brings heavenly blessings into every heart. He dispels ignorance and the darkness of error and radiates on every side bright beams of celestial light. He extinguishes sin and gives life and grace to the multitudes. He imparts new life to the weak, inflames the lukewarm, fires more ardently those who are aglow with the sacred flame of divine love." This morning, let's ask for the intercession of St. John Eudes to deepen our love for the sacred scriptures and the mysteries of Christ's life, to strengthen our devotion to the most sacred heart of Jesus and the Immaculate Heart of Mary, and to pray for holy priests and a new harvest of vocations to the priesthood on Long Island and throughout the Universal Church.

0: We have all gathered here, dear brothers and sisters, to celebrate the mysteries of our redemption. Therefore, let us ask Almighty God that the whole world may be watered from these springs of all blessing and life.
1: And our response will be, Lord, hear our prayer, that the church may be a beacon of holiness in the world, leading all people to encounter the mercy and truth of God. Let us pray to the Lord.
2: Lord, hear our prayer.
1: For our elected leaders, may the Lord give them wisdom in defending all human life. Let us pray to the Lord.
2: Lord, hear our prayer.
1: For the sick and suffering of our community, that they might be consoled by the healing presence of Christ. Let us pray to the Lord.
2: Lord, hear our prayer.
1: For the intention of this Holy Mass, for Amelia C. Harder, and for the needs and intentions we hold in the silence of our hearts and the hearts of those watching on Catholic Faith Network. Let us pray to the Lord.
2: Lord, hear our prayer.
0: May your mercy, we beseech you, O Lord, be with your people who cry to you, so that what they seek at your prompting, they may obtain by your ready generosity, through Christ our Lord. Amen.

0: Pray, brothers and sisters, that my sacrifice and yours may be acceptable to God the Almighty Father.
1: May the Lord accept.
0: Receive, O Lord, we pray, the offerings placed on your altar to in commemoration of Blessed John Eudes, so that as you brought him glory, you may, through these sacred mysteries, grant to us your pardon through Christ our Lord.
1: Amen.
0: The Lord be with you.
1: And with your spirit.
0: Lift up your hearts.
1: Let
0: us give thanks to the Lord our God. It is truly right and just, our duty and our salvation, always and everywhere, to give you thanks, Lord, Holy Father, Almighty and Eternal God, through Christ our Lord. For in the marvelous confession of your saints, you make the church fruitful with strength ever new, and offer us sure signs of your love. And that your saving mysteries may be fulfilled, their great example lends us courage, their fervent prayers sustain us in all we do. So, Lord, with all the angels and saints, we too give you thanks, as in exaltation we acclaim.

You are indeed holy, O Lord, the fount of all holiness. Make holy, therefore, these gifts, we pray, by sending down your Spirit upon them like the dewfall, so that they may become for us the body and blood of our Lord Jesus Christ. The time he was betrayed and entered willingly into his passion, he took bread and, giving thanks, broke it and gave it to his disciples, saying, "Take this, all of you, and eat of it, for this is my body, which will be given up for you."

In a similar way, when supper was ended, he took the chalice, and once more giving thanks, he gave it to his disciples, saying, "Take this, all of you, and drink from it. For this is the chalice of my blood, the blood of the new and eternal covenant, which will be poured out for you and for many for the forgiveness of sins. Do this in memory of me."

Therefore, as we celebrate the memorial of his death and resurrection, we offer you, Lord, the bread of life and the chalice of salvation, giving thanks that you have held us worthy to be in your presence and minister to you. Humbly we pray that, partaking of

the body and blood of Christ, we may be gathered into one by the Holy Spirit. Remember, Lord, your church spread throughout the world and bring her to the fullness of charity, together with Leo, our Pope, me, your unworthy servant, my assistant bishops, and all the clergy. Remember also our brothers and sisters who have fallen asleep in the hope of the resurrection, and all who have died in your mercy. Welcome them into the light of your face. Have mercy on us all, we pray, that with the Blessed Virgin Mary, Mother of God, with Blessed Joseph, her spouse, with the blessed apostles and all the saints who have pleased you throughout the ages, we may merit to be co-heirs to eternal life, and may praise and glorify you through your Son, Jesus Christ. Through him and with him and in him, O God, Almighty Father, in the unity of the Holy Spirit,

0: At the Savior's command and formed by divine teaching, we dare to say, Our Father, who art in heaven, hallowed be thy name. Thy kingdom come, thy will be done, on earth as it is in heaven. Give us this day our daily bread, and forgive us our trespasses, as we forgive those who trespass against us. And lead us not into temptation, but deliver us from evil. Deliver us, Lord, we pray, from every evil. Graciously grant peace in our days, that by the help of your mercy, we may be always free from sin and safe from all distress, as we await the blessed hope and the coming of our Savior, Jesus Christ. Lord Jesus Christ, who said to your apostles, Peace I leave you, my peace I give you, look not on our sins, but on the faith of your church, and graciously grant her peace and unity in accordance with your will, who live and reign forever and ever.
1: Amen.
0: The peace of the Lord be with you always.
2: And with your spirit. 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

0: Behold the Lamb of God, behold him who takes away the sins of the world. Bless those called to the supper of the Lamb.
1: Lord, I am not worthy that you should enter into my room, but only say the word and my soul shall be.

0: Let us pray. May partaking at the heavenly table, Almighty God, confirm and increase strength from on high in all who celebrate the feast day of Blessed John Eudes, that we may preserve in integrity the gift of faith and walk in the path of salvation you trace for us through Christ our Lord.
1: Amen. Amen.
0: On Thursday, August 27th, and Friday, August 28th, we will be celebrating the companion memorials of St. Monica and St. Augustine. As we know that from the very moment our Holy Father, Pope Leo XIV, appeared at the loggia at St. Peter's Square and was announced as the next pope, he immediately identified himself as a, quote, son of St. Augustine. So in honor of our Holy Father's relationship with both St. Monica and St. Augustine, he wears their relics in his pectoral cross. I will preach in a more extended way on those two memorial days on the light on St. Monica and St. Augustine in the life, thought,

0: and pontificate of Pope Leo XIV. We ask their intercession for Pope Leo and for all of us. The Lord be with you.
1: And with your spirit.
0: May Almighty God bless you, the Father, and the Son, and the Holy Spirit.
1: Amen. Go in peace, glorifying the Lord by your life.
0: Thanks be to God.
2: Our recessional hymn is number 689, O God, our help in ages past, number 689.

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1: Welcome to Catholic in America. Today we will be talking about Pope Benedict XVI.
2: We'll be looking at his life, his legacy, and really what he has to say to us as Catholics and Christians today.
3: So if you'd like to know why Joseph Ratzinger, Pope Benedict XVI, is such an important and monumental figure, stick around.

0: Welcome back to Catholic in America. I'm Father Tom Dillon, along with my co-hosts, Father Michael Nixon and Father Doug Martin.
1: You
2: hesitated on that last name. So guys, we're going to talk today about Pope Benedict XVI, who we just recently had the funeral mass for. We didn't do it here. They did it over in Rome.
1: Right.
2: But he was Pope for 8 years. He's been the retired Pope, the Pope Emeritus, for even longer than that.
1: Yeah.
2: People maybe outside the Catholic Church, those who aren't kind of, you know, reading theological works and stuff, might not know a lot about him, what the big deal is, how monumental it was that a pope retired, what this has to say to the church today. There's lots of kind of, and there's always, you know, the intrigue aspects with this. We won't get into all the politicking and intrigue because I don't really know the conspiracy theories. Let's talk a little bit just about kind of his, where he came from and the importance that he had for the church. So he's German. We can establish that.
1: Right.
2: His name was Ratzinger. So that's pretty German.
1: Yeah.
2: Anything else about his early life that's important to be aware of?
0: Obviously, he was the Pope for 7 years, but before that...
2: 8 years.
0: Sorry. 8 years. Mm-hmm. But before that, very prominent theologian and the head of the Congregation of the Doctrine of the Faith, which is the nice fancy title that we have now in the church for the old title, which used to be called High Inquisitor.
2: That's mm-hmm. right. He was the chief inquisitor. The Spanish Inquisition.
1: Yeah.
2: No one suspected,
0: correct. But
2: Joseph Ratzinger.
0: But as kind of the preeminent, one of the most preeminent moral theologians in the church, as well as dogmatic, I mean, one of the sharpest minds of the 20th century. I mean, brilliant. If you've read any of his books, which we all had to read multiple books from the seminary, I know, but even outside of people who've studied theology, prolific author, prolifically has written not just on theological topics, but I mean, even more recently wrote on the life of Jesus, gave beautiful reflections on the scriptures, and I mean, just probably one of the greatest theological minds that we've seen in hundreds of years.
1: Right. Yeah. Not to mention a prominent figure in Vatican II as well. I mean, he was a part of some of the prescription, I mean, some of the writing, the documents. He was definitely one of the big supporters of Vatican II happening. And then even afterwards has been one of the ones who's kind of helped us to understand the Vatican II, its history, its legacy, I mean, how it plays into the church today. So it's been a major figure in that way as well.
2: Yeah, so ordained a parish priest, but had a great theological mind. So basically, was kind of, you know, encouraged towards those studies. So he went to the first session of Vatican II as a

0: Pariti as an expert for his bishop. So basically, those that don't know, Vatican II is all the bishops of the world in the 1960s came together and kind of talked about how do we propose the gospel to this shifting age that we're in. We're no longer in Christendom. Mm-hmm. We're no longer, you know, the values of the world have shifted. We now have the threat of nuclear war. We've had two world wars. How is the gospel proposed to this? Not to change the dogmas of the church, but basically to sanctify the world. And so he was brought as one of the theological experts for that to advise his bishop, and then became a major player within the formation of those documents, but more specifically the interpretation of them afterwards. So for anyone who knows kind of the history of the church, the 1960s into the 70s and up to the present age have been pretty tumultuous, probably everywhere in the Western world. Definitely there's been, there's been those sort of controversies. So Joseph Ratzinger, as a very clear mind, and I think that's the thing I always think of when I think of him, is just the clarity of his mind, the clarity of his thought. When you read something written by him, you're like, oh, I know exactly what he's saying here, and he's pointing me in a very clear direction, and it's beautiful. I think too, the fact that he also, somebody can say something and it's just their opinion, but someone could say something and it's drawing a line from the past 2,000 years of church history. All the history of philosophy, the history in general, kind of able to navigate all those waters. And for me, what it keeps coming back to is to Jesus, the centrality of Jesus Christ as the basis for everything that his hopes for Europe, his hopes for the world, how he tried to lead as a bishop and a priest, but as a theologian most specifically, to be able to point us towards Jesus in a very powerful way.
1: Yeah, I mean, brilliant. I mean, his writings were almost poetic at times. I mean, just because he's such a good writer. And then, like you said, the clarity that he had. And then to be able to tie in all these very deep theological ideas and philosophical ideas and really to present them in such a way that they're comprehensible and accessible even. Now, maybe you had to have a little bit of a degree to do that, but accessible. The man was just brilliant in that way and really was a guiding guiding force in the church, specifically doctrinally.
0: Right. Well, and maybe too, because I think for a lot of people, most people's, especially if you're not Catholic, the only interaction that you have with the Pope is you see a newsreel.
1: Right.
0: Do they still have newsreels? I don't know. See CNN or whatever say like, the Pope's been elected, or the Pope goes here, the Pope says this. And we reduce the Pope to just like the political figure who gets more airplay than most political figures for whatever reason. I love when John Paul II died. It's like CNN became EWTN for four days. It was covering Catholic stuff nonstop, which is fascinating to me. Yeah. And then, of course, Pope Benedict was made the Pope. Joseph Ratzinger became the Pope following John Paul II. But for us as priests who also, we're also theologians as well, study theology, make this, a very central part of our lives, we probably had a greater attachment and engagement with Pope Benedict than the average Catholic or just the average kind of person on the street. So what was your own encounter with the writings of Joseph Ratzinger and Pope Benedict XVI, and how has that impacted you as a follower of Jesus, but also as a priest?
1: Yeah, when I was an Episcopal priest in the Episcopal Church, Pope Benedict had Joseph Ratzinger at the time had written a book called The Spirit of the Liturgy, where he actually went through, really the liturgical reforms that had happened really with Vatican II and was really trying to set them in their place, if you will, and was trying to talk about things that had happened from the past and how they kind of blend into where we're going and where we currently are. And so for me as an Episcopal reading that, I was actually reading it because it was a book on liturgy and this was a brilliant man. I'd read him, I'd read other theological books by him. And that book just had such a profound impact on me as an Episcopal priest and the way I celebrated the liturgy itself. In the church that I was in, we celebrated ad orientem facing east, facing the altar, facing the same way the congregation does, which is a prescription in there that Pope Benedict had suggested and really leaned heavy towards. And so just the way he spoke about the leading the people into liturgy, leading the people into the prayers and into worship of God, and leading people into the celebration of the Eucharist itself, just had really a profound impact on my life and changed the way I really thought about the liturgy itself, the spiritual nature of it, how I approached it as a priest.
2: Yeah, my first introduction to Cardinal Ratzinger at the time, before he was made Pope, was also

0: So it was in college. I remember that we had a course book, his work, Introduction to Christianity, which I think is pretty much kind of meat and potatoes of just a well thought out systematic way of approaching Christianity from a holistic historical, but also like what I loved always about Ratzinger was that he was able to grasp and he was able to also convey like the heart of the gospel. Like, this is what the heart of the Christianity is, this is what it's about, and this is why it makes an impact in our lives and the lives of those who've encountered Christ. And it was never, in my readings of what I loved about Ratzinger, was that it was never about the head. I mean, it engaged the head, it engaged the mind, it was about the intellect, and that's why the systematic thought and the clarity of thought and how clear he was in his writings. But it didn't just stop as intellectual dialogue. This was about encountering the person of Jesus Christ.
1: I think one of my favorite books written by him that I read in seminary is a little book, and it's about Christology, which is the study of Jesus, the study
0: All
1: of
0: right.
1: the person of Jesus Christ. And it's a book called Behold the Pierced One. And it's a beautiful little book. It's kind of like, several short essays that really gets fleshed out in his trilogy of the Jesus of Nazareth trilogy of the whole, life and ministry of Jesus at biblical meditation. But for me, it gave, because there's a lot, not maybe some people aren't aware of this, within scholarship, biblical scholarship, there's a lot of like radical skepticism and sort of like, we can't really know anything. And so this was all written after the time of Jesus. And that's bled into, every year when they have around Easter, they always come out with did Jesus really rise from the dead? And can we trust the biblical authors? And all these sorts of so-called scholars and experts in these areas that try to look at Jesus apart from faith. And in a sense, like taking the very heart out of what it means to be a follower of Jesus. So Benedict and as Ratzinger was able to write with very critical scholarship. He was, again, one of the best scholars in these areas that we had in the whole 20th century at least. But also coming from that place of faith as well, because likening it to, someone could give a scientific description of your mother and give all the scientific breakdown of them. That doesn't mean that they know her. Like you can give an analysis, a chemical analysis, but it's only someone who loves her that can really talk about it. So when he talks about Jesus, he talks about someone who loved Jesus up until the final moments of his life. And that was able to breathe through in his scholarship also. So I would say this too for anyone who's maybe taken a scripture class and maybe it's proposed all these critical elements and sometimes damages people's faith. And I think that it's something that sometimes it even happens in seminaries as well, that a scholar like Joseph Ratzinger, Benedict XVI, is so important because it's someone who helps us to grow in our relationship with Jesus while maintaining good scholarship as well, which that tension or that balance is very,
0: well,
1: is,
0: that,
1: is
0: and
1: all
0: that,
1: com- too rare,
0: that
1: really.
0: Comes out very clearly in his writings, just because not only is he prolific, but he was a prolific reader. And you can tell very much so that it wasn't ever just like, I know the Catholic Church's teachings, Thomas Aquinas. He frequently would quote various different people from different faith traditions or even from secular society. Like, he was a prolific reader. He understood philosophy, understood theology. And he oftentimes would take exactly the points that many people would bring up, and he would clearly address those points as he's like, well, here's the point. And not as like dense as Thomas Aquinas. That was the beauty of Ratzinger, is that he was able to address these points for people who actually picked up his materials and read them. And
2: he knew the age he lived in.
0: Absolutely.
2: Yeah, he was very good at that. I agree. I think that especially even with some of his encyclicals were just, very beautiful. And of course, I mean, again, because he's a philosopher and a theologian and such a good one, of course they're going to be a little bit more on the deep end of things, but they were always accessible. Mm-hmm. They were never too much that someone couldn't read them and get something from them. I remember doing a Bible study on the Jesus of Nazareth with a couple of guys, and two or three of the guys was like, man, this is just too deep for us. This is just too much for us. And I told them, I said, well, let's stop going chapter by chapter then. Let's just take, half a chapter. Let's just take it slowly. But, and if you did that, you were able to really see the beauty in where he was going. But for me, my favorite writings of his, and if you were to come and look at my library, I've got more books by Joseph Ratzinger, Cardinal Ratzinger, Pope Benedict than I do anybody else in my library. But my favorites is the Jesus of Nazareth series. There's no question about it.
0: I also think about this for a second. Like, as he was the head of the Congregation of the Doctrine of the Faith, as he was

0: obviously a bishop of the church, as he was doing all these things, look at all the books he wrote.
1: I know.
0: And we can, I know that I complain about, like, and I'm pretty busy. I know you were all pretty busy, but I'm just like, not only is he at the highest tier of academia and in the church, but like he was also like, and I do believe that probably like a lot of that came from his prayer. I think that probably a lot of the books that he wrote was from his reflections, from his prayer, his deep prayer life. And that's what I'm saying. He wasn't just an academic.
1: No.
0: He was a prayerful man. You can see that because he shares his relationship with our Lord through his writings.
1: One of the other things that drew me to him as well was that, you know, he really didn't want it. I mean, I really do like that. I like when someone is, maybe it's just me, but I like when someone's going into a high office and they're very hesitant about it and like, you know, I don't know if this is really what I want to do. You know, it was said that he wanted to retire with his brother in Germany and then, you know, continue to teach theology. And unfortunately, but fortunately for us, of course, he was named Pope. And so for someone to go into such a high office that way and be like, I don't know. I mean, you almost seem having to push him out on the balcony there, you know, before, you know, after he was named Pope. And so just such a humble man to be so smart, to be so brilliant, and then to just be so humble. You can almost hear Aquinas in him, you know, Aquinas knowing all these things and saying, yeah, I really don't know anything.
2: Yeah. Well, kind of maybe two areas as well that we could be considered controversial that I think it's maybe important for us not to give exhaustive treatments of, but the fact, obviously, that he retired, which is something that we hadn't been seen in, whatever,
0: 600 years?
2: 600 years in the church, so kind of a big deal, and that set a new precedent. But also, obviously, the thing any newsreel or anything else that comes up about Benedict XVI is his handling of the sex abuse crisis within the Catholic Church, what he did or didn't do, what he said or didn't say. So within that, why don't we take the more controversial one first, or the more painful one, obviously, for the average person when they hear that this man was Pope and he didn't, and he protected people, or he covered up, all those sort of stuff that kind of gets tossed against him. We're not going to go case by case with these sorts of things. Obviously, every one case of clerical sexual abuse is
1: too many.
2: Mm-hmm. It's horrible. God have mercy on us, on the church, and also anyone who's been a victim of that as well. But for within that too, just kind of not trying to make an apology for him or what was kind of his experience or what did he do for that? Because I think it is important for us to hear that.
1: Well, I mean, I think, you know, for one thing, when you're stepping in for another, you know, for another pope, you're coming in after another pope, especially one who was famous, who lived as long as they did, and then in their latter years had started to kind of go downhill somewhat. I mean, we know that about Pope John Paul II, or Saint Pope John Paul II now. When that happens, you're coming into maybe a bit of a mess because other people are having to take care of some things that at some point Saint John Paul II wasn't able to take care of. So there was things that were there when he got there that needed to be handled. How much of this, we're not really for sure, but we do know that some of that was there. And then secondly, for him to come into those situations, I'm sure it's like the rest of us, that's not what we were ordained to do necessarily. Mm-hmm. We weren't ordained to come in and find, you know, these types of issues and these type of atrocities. And of course, that doesn't relieve him of the responsibility of them either. But to come into that situation and to kind of see what's going on, it's almost like someone who's just been elected president, they come into, you know, for the first week and they're actually starting to be shown all these secret documents and all this kind of stuff. You start kind of getting the realization of what's actually taking place that maybe you didn't know was taking place. And so it's a big job, it's a big cleanup and a big issue, not to mention the time in which he came in, information wasn't shared quite as freely and as easily as it is today. So there's some of this that you kind of have to figure out, you know, how much of this is true? How much do we know of this? And you do almost have to go case by case with these things, for at least for him.
2: Recently, there came out some stuff as far as what he knew back when he was a bishop back in Germany, what he knew or didn't know towards a priest who had been accused of abuse and had been reassigned within the diocese. So to be anachronistic with that is to say that to treat that case exactly like we would treat a case today, which, you know, unfortunately, we've had the church, but also the secular world as well, which has come to grips with the reality and the impact of childhood abuse and the way institutions seek to cover.

up, you know, cover themselves, and oftentimes victims are further victimized by that whole process, and the church has not been immune to that at all. That he responded to that, he was not aware, this is just this past year, is not aware of any, you know, any specific wrongdoing on his part, and, you know, can, you know, kind of, you know, has received with it. But then he said, but I also recognize that I've had great authority in the church. Like, I was the Pope, I was the head of the CDF for a long time, which was in charge of certain aspects of the prosecution.

0: pray for their healing. Mm-hmm. So we could rush to apologize, like, well, no, that didn't happen as bad, and it wasn't mm-hmm. this, and the church isn't as bad as other organizations, or this, you know. And the whole thing is just mm-hmm. terrible. The whole thing, and the whole, and what he inaugurated, I think this is maybe the important thing that a lot of people don't know, because if you watch a movie like Spotlight, which was basically about the spotlight from the Boston Globe in the early 2000s, uncovering all the sexual abuse in Boston, the Archdiocese of Boston, that became sort of the catalyst for a lot mm-hmm. of uncovering that. They don't take into account within that, and that's fine. They don't have to within that movie. And a lot of people saw that movie. I think it won Best Picture. What has the church done since then? Because in a sense, it was kind of like the church has all these outstanding, cases of clergy misconduct. But not to say, okay, the church has undertaken in response to that all these things towards the protection of children and vulnerable adults at every level, as far as the priests and personnel, more than any other organization on planet Earth, really. Trying to work to fight mm-hmm. against that. In a sense, to recognize that it took a lot to get there. And that really only happened because of the leadership of Ratzinger mm-hmm. and Pope Benedict XVI. Is it too little? Is it too late? Is it not enough? All those things, probably yes, and continue to work in that direction mm-hmm. towards healing, but it can't be said against him that he did nothing, because he obviously did.
1: But that's also, we're looking at how were things addressed. And were people trying to act, and were they acting with excellence, or were they acting with mediocrity? And I don't think that you can really accuse Benedict or Ratzinger of ever being a mediocre person.
0: Right.
1: Like, he was at the front of actually even what some of the first things he did when he became Pope, mm-hmm. because he was aware of some of those things, is that he was much harsher on many of these things than even John Paul II was. And so, he did actually, to a certain extent, lead the charge insofar, and that's the thing, is we're human beings. He was a human being. He's not God.
0: Mm-hmm. Yeah, and that kind of leads us to the second thing, as far as him retiring as well, because, again, it was strange for all of us when it happened, and I think we're still kind of figuring out what is this, in my mind, popes were pope until they died, and that's just sort of it. That's part of the fight, the struggle with the brokenness in the world, but also the brokenness in the church. And I think we're all Catholic priests here, for those that are watching and didn't know this, mm-hmm. that we all believe that the church is founded by Jesus Christ, that Jesus Christ maintains the church. The church is holy because of Jesus, because of the liturgy. We celebrate the sacraments at the heart of the power of the Holy Spirit, but is made up of weak, infallible, and sinful men and women. And God have mercy on us, as any institution has those tendencies towards self-preservation, or towards sinfulness, or towards all the negative things, even corruption as well. So in fighting within that, that's where it becomes maybe a little bit more of a conspiracy theory. It's like, oh, did he decide to retire because he saw how bad it was and tried for 8 years and just like, this is a young man's game, man. I'm getting out of here. So basically that, not that we have to know the mind of Pope Benedict mm-hmm. or why he retired, but just what impact do you think that had on the church, or continues to have now that we're several years into Pope Francis's pontificate as well, which happened because of the retirement of Pope Benedict?
1: Well, I think that the way that I look at it, at least, is that I compare it to his closest friend, and one of his closest friends, if not his closest friend, which was John Paul II, Carol Wojtyla. Mm-hmm. And I think it's pretty clear from the biographies of Wojtyla and the various different excerpts that we have that John Paul II stayed in his office because he wanted to show the value of human life at all stages, not just valuable life in their youth or even when mm-hmm. you are still in the vibrancy of your elder years. But like when John Paul II, having Parkinson's, was in a wheelchair and crippled, yet his mind was still sharp and intact. Mm-hmm. Right, and everyone was telling John Paul II, well, maybe he's getting frail, he's getting too feeble, is his mind going? And John Paul was adamant that he was staying as the Pope, mm-hmm. and many people criticize John Paul for that, but I think that at the same point, John Paul's point in doing that, from my understanding, was that he wanted to show that no, every life has value at every single stage. Even a person who's hunched over and crippled mm-hmm. in a wheelchair still has something of value to give, and that God can still work through that. So if you contrast that to Ratzinger, Benedict, I think that Benedict was trying to take, to a certain extent, the same lesson, but on the opposite side of the coin, is that it's okay to step back, even when you're doing this. It's okay, because not everyone has to do that. So it's to a certain extent, it's the second part of John Paul II's lesson.
0: Interesting.
1: If that's sure. making sense.
2: Sure. Yeah. he knew how the media

0: media was going to spin it. He knew, like, the Pope gets regular advice from media experts and his own media experts and things like that. He knows how the world and the world media was going to spin it. He knew all this, but I think that there was a point where he was just like, no, as an example to future generations of that, it's actually not about holding on to power into the very end. It's actually about letting it go.
1: Yeah.
0: And I think that's what he wanted to truly show. If you read his writings, and that's a very present theme, is that Jesus let go of power. Mm. Did John Paul hold on to power too long? I don't think so, because I think he had a point for why he was showing the world the value of life, even in elder ages, and suffering. On the other hand, what Pope Benedict showed us was that
2: humility,
0: that life is not about holding on to the highest office in the church or the highest office, you could argue, in the world. It's about letting it go.
2: Right.
0: And that in that, he shows an example of humility to us, which I think will transcend the next several centuries.
2: Yeah, I think it was a purpose to it, yeah.
1: It brings up as well, and this is maybe something that's, you see this in a lot of organizations, in a lot of large evangelical churches, you see this a lot, and it can maybe has been a tendency within the Catholic Church, but a lot of secular companies, that the head of the company holds on as long as possible. Like the head of the church, the senior pastor holds on as long as possible. That there's this fear, and it's justified, this fear of stepping into the anonymity of retirement, of not being in the spotlight, of not making the decisions. Because for the past 9 years, he's been Pope Emeritus Benedict, and for being a prolific writer and a thinker, he released a couple of addresses, but has not written a lot. I'm sure everyone would have loved for him to comment on everything that Pope Francis has said, every sideways conversation or interview that Pope Francis had, they'd be like, been able to be humble within that, been able to embody that kind of St. John the Baptist of, I'm going to decrease so that this person might increase. And that recognize this is God's church. And I think that's something maybe we're so hyper-focused on everything the Pope says at all times, we kind of get swayed in all these different directions as if the Pope were the president and is installing a new Congress and stuff. That's not the case. This church belongs to Jesus. The church can't, the Pope can't change doctrine or the dogmas of the church. That he can change focus and cause us to focus on certain things. He's got different, Pope Francis has different gifts and talents than Pope Benedict did. And that's okay, but it's Jesus' church. The Holy Spirit's running this show in spite of ourselves, in spite of our weakness and frailty. But it's a great, like you said, that demonstration of humility, but also maybe the way that we should be seeing our own faith, or our own lives. My life as a priest, am I building other people up? Am I making it all about me, which is very easy for me to do?
2: Sure.
1: I can make it. Or are there other people that I'm raising up and helping them to step into their gifts and to assume positions of leadership and influence as well?
2: I do wish that he would have continued to write. Not about anything Francis was saying, but I wish he would have continued to write. But I do think you're right. I think that was on purpose.
0: We might find out that he did write. He was just waiting. I'm hoping that a few works will be published posthumously.
1: So. I think there is one work that just came out in Italian that they're working on translation in English.
2: I think he was smart not to do it, because it really could have been seen. It was going to be viewed as, well, what is he saying that Pope Francis, what does he not like about him reading in the book? And it's like, that's not what he's writing for. That's not the way he's doing it. And so I think he was smartly, that was probably some of his thinking. I mean, who knows? But it was probably some of his thinking.
1: Okay, maybe we could just kind of close up here. Again, just pray for his eternal rest and for his legacy and for the church, so we can grow to the best of what he represented and showed. So maybe just an intro, if someone's going to read one thing by Pope Benedict XVI, by Joseph Ratzinger, what would that be? And we'll make that our closing pitch. So I'm going to go first. All right, guys. Sorry. I'm going to say Deus Caritas Est, his first encyclical letter. God is love, and it's beautiful. It's fantastic. It's short as well, unlike his predecessor and his successor, John Paul II and Pope Francis, both write really long documents. Right. And Pope Benedict did not. So that is a boon in his, a feather in his cap. So yeah, Deus Caritas Est would be the one that I recommend to, if you want a starting place.
2: Yeah, I would say Jesus of Nazareth, like I said.
1: Which volume? You can only pick
2: favorite.
1: One.
2: The first. Yeah, it's my favorite.
1: Volume one, okay.
2: Volume one. Right. It was my favorite out of all of them. Maybe because I read it first, but just such a beautiful exposition of Christ's life and

0: And just a take on the Gospels that you may not think about from a very brilliant man that obviously, like you said, did it through prayer.
1: Theological work, I'd say Introduction to Christianity, nice. Spiritual work, Jesus of Nazareth, Volume 2.
2: That's his Holy Week one, which is
1: Holy Week one is fantastic.
0: Yeah, it's
1: mind-blowingly good. Thank you guys for being here today, and thank everyone for watching. And let's just keep Pope Benedict, Josef Ratzinger, in our prayers as we entrust him to the hands of God. And just say a final prayer for him. Oh, Heavenly Father, we ask you to send in your Holy Spirit upon all of us, that we may be inspired by the example and the writings of Pope Benedict, and that we may encounter you more fully in our lives through all of the examples of the saints and through the holy men and women throughout history. We pray this through Christ our Lord.
2: Amen. Amen.
3: I'm Rosanna Scotto, and you're watching the Catholic Faith Network.

0: On a scale of 1 to 100, how confident are you that the Catholic Church is what it claims to be?
1: What's strange is the believer in me knows the faith is infallibly true.
2: Father Thomas Joseph White is a Dominican priest, banjo player with the Hillbilly Thomists, and rector of the Angelicum, the Pontifical University of St. Thomas Aquinas in Rome, where future popes such as St. John Paul II and Pope Leo XIV studied. Today, he stands at the center of the Church's intellectual life, helping form the next generation of Catholic leaders at a moment when the faith faces growing cultural and intellectual challenges.
1: I defend and I study the faith, but I have to take seriously atheism and Islam and Buddhist metaphysics or historical arguments against the Church's teachings or people who claim that Jesus never said this or never did that.
2: Those challenges aren't merely academic. They touch on some of the most basic questions about truth, morality, and what it means to be human.
1: Now we have trouble defining things like what a woman is or when life begins or what the grounds of our human moral existence together in civil society are. And we're really ravaged by lots of ideological takes.
2: In this conversation with Catholic News Service, I ask Father White not only about Catholic doctrine, but about the Church's claim to offer a coherent vision of reality in a fractured world.
0: There are a lot of people for whom the authority of the Church to talk about God was totally destroyed because of the sex abuse crisis.
1: Yeah.
0: And the response I usually hear is that the Church leaders' authority to teach on matters of faith and morals is not affected by the sins of members of the Church.
1: Yeah.
0: Does that satisfy you as an explanation?
2: We also discuss why, despite decades of crisis and decline, the Church continues to attract converts, including Father White himself, and whether reports of a religious revival actually matter when it comes to the truth of the Church's claims.
1: The Holy Spirit seems to be lifting up a whole new generation of young people, deeply animated by the thirst for the truth, embracing Catholicism in a very radical way.
0: If it turned out to be the case that there isn't this revival, would that change your calculus?
2: Well, this is Vatican Access.
0: Father Thomas Joseph White, thank you for sitting down with Catholic News Service. So I want to talk to you about a specific theological train of thought, which is, you know, what role the Vatican plays theologically in Catholicism. For people who come and visit the Vatican, they look at it, I suppose, in shorthand as the Catholic headquarters. What would be a better frame to see it?
1: Well, the heart of it has to do with the idea that Christ himself instituted the Church, and in choosing the 12 to live on and govern and preach after his death and resurrection, he also denominated Peter as especially responsible for the unity and stability and governance of the Church. Peter, of course, famously did come to Rome where he was martyred. Also, Paul came to Rome and was martyred. And so Peter and Paul are the two apostolic originaries or protagonists of the Church in Rome in an especial way. And from early on, I mean, in the second century, the earliest texts we have, there's this idea of the primacy of the Roman See. That is to say, the Church in Rome has a kind of leadership role and a place in safeguarding the universal communion of the churches. And the successor of Peter is the Bishop of Rome.

0: is also a successor of Paul. And so he maintains a kind of lineage and a charism of teaching the faith and of governing the church and of strengthening the brethren, as Christ says to Peter, in the communion of the faithful, and being the safe guardian and expander of charity, the bond of charity in the life of the church. So the Pope is the successor of Peter, and he has that responsibility to safeguard the faith, transmit the faith, promulgate it, and also to safeguard the communion of Christians. And for that, there's a series of instruments around him, which, you know, other fellow bishops who work with him, archbishops, usually cardinal archbishops, who are designated by him to be his fraternal collaborators in a kind of congregation of bishops who transmit the faith and act in the world on behalf of the Christian faithful.
1: So people who may know Catholics may have heard something to the following effect. I'm Catholic, but I don't believe X, Y, Z. This particular tenet of the Catholic faith, whether it's about sexual morality or something else. That's what they teach in Rome, but I'm Catholic and I don't believe that. What is the relationship between Catholics spread throughout the world and the variety that you're going to encounter when you meet different human beings, and then what is official church teaching?
0: Well, we speak about the universal church, and that's really the church that's everywhere. It's not a church that's purely in a place. So there's not really a church of Las Vegas and a church of Rome. There's just the one holy apostolic Catholic church governed by the bishops in communion with the successor Peter in Rome, and it's present everywhere, and it has a kind of universal set of teachings. Now, there's some caveats with that. Caveat number one, there is universal teaching of the Catholic Church, and really the first obligation of somebody who wants to investigate or maybe challenge any of it is to actually know it well. I mean, to see its importance, to give it the benefit of the doubt, to become sufficiently learned to know what you're even questioning. And often we find that in that universal teaching, there's immense wisdom. But that requires patience and it requires humility, and sometimes it requires conversion. And I speak not as somebody who's just trying to wave a finger at people, but as someone himself has, you know, is seeking to all through my life to convert to Christ.
1: You are a convert, by the way.
0: Yeah, I'm a convert, but more than that, all baptized people are converting throughout their life, and there's learning involved. You know, faith isn't just a blind ascent. It's also a search for the truth. It's faith seeking understanding. We need to make progress. And for that, we need to have a kind of, you know, confidence that what we've been given by Christ and the apostles can actually lead us into some deeper happiness and deeper realization of who God is and peace and spiritual prosperity. But that's a process of going deeper. Second caveat, there are such things as like local adaptations of Catholicism. And we can talk about national churches or local churches or the realization of the church in each diocese, regions and times and places. And part of the genius of Catholicism is its adaptation and mutability. So, you know, the church does have this kind of vibrancy to live in different ways in different places. There's something essential or the same, or identical in all times and places, but there's also something vibrant, alive, and adapting, like a living being or a species that's always the same species, but, you know, living different in different environments and atmospheres. And so the church as a thing that's alive in Christ or as a living mystical body of Christ is kind of expanding and living in different ways and times and places. And the third thing to say is the church respects people's consciences. Now, the fact that people have objections of conscience doesn't mean they're right. They're often wrong. We're often all wrong about things we believe and say with great security or certitude. But, you know, if we're really realistic and humble, we realize that, you know, we make mistakes.
1: I was going to ask you about freedom of conscience.
0: Well, freedom of conscience matters because you have to embrace the truth freely. So, you know, compelled assent isn't really personal assent. Personal assent is personal assent through love. It's through choice. That doesn't mean that choice is exalted above truth. It just means I find the truth through the choice to be a truth seeker. And to not make the choice to be a truth seeker is probably one of the most terrifying and dangerous things that can beset us. We need to choose to be truth seekers and to be open. And that means, you know, trying to find the truth when we're challenged. Also, as people who are convicted about the whole teaching of the Catholic Church, I'm a Dominican. I defend and I study the faith and write about it. But I have to take

0: seriously atheism and Islam and, you know, Buddhist metaphysics or historical arguments against the church's teachings or people who claim that Jesus never said this or never did that. And part of the interestingness of the Dominican life is to sit and to patiently study and assess these various arguments and to think clearly about their potential partial truth or likely a problematic character, or and to think about patiently how to respond to them. But, you know, teaching requires the respect of the conscience of other people. Learning requires working through the free consent to the truth. And actually, to be a really deep Catholic in this way is to be a person with a maturity of mind, seeking the truth always and in a progressive way, more deeply.
1: Is there any part of Catholic teaching that you struggled with in the process of becoming Catholic that, I mean, you, in your own personal life, you could sort of show this process of maybe having difficulty with certain aspects of Catholic teaching and then coming to embrace it through a process?
0: My conversion discernments are not particularly interesting, but I think they're maybe for that reason rather typical, and because they're typical, they're significant. And, you know, so when I was younger, I mean, when I mean 17, I was wondering whether the cause of reality or the most explanatory feature of reality is impersonal or personal. You know, so the beginnings of thinking about God is somehow like a person or personal. Is there a personal God, you could say, was the first question for me. And the second question later was, is Christ the face of God, or is Christ the revelation of God? This Christian belief about God made human, or the revelation of God given in Christ. And then later, the discernment became, is Christ present in the Eucharist, in the Mass, as celebrated by a Catholic priest? And, you know, then after that, is it good to believe in the papacy as something that comes from God, or have the Catholics overestimated the papacy in the way that Eastern Orthodox churches think that she has, and why the papacy does seem to be a vibrant principle of development and life in Christianity. So, you know, I was asking very basic questions: God, Christ, Eucharist, papacy. And there were a lot of other things going on, but those fundamental questions were kind of driving my engagement with Catholicism.
1: As you look back on your late teenage years, do you have any reflection on the psychological needs of people to have the big picture of reality sorted? Mm. And that's somehow a problem. In other words, you right. need the certainty in order to function yeah. well in society. And actually, maturity is something more like tolerating uncertainty about yeah. a lot of matters.
0: Well, there are things we have less certainty about. But I would say trying to figure out the causes and reasons for things being the way they are is pretty normal. It doesn't always go, though, into religious directions. I mean, there are people who want the world to be just the nuts and bolts of physical particles so we can get all the God questions, the soul questions out of the way and just accept that we're really just a kind of, let's call accidentally produced conscious matter through cosmic processes that are impersonal. And that's a kind of, you know, desire for explanatory certitude. I actually don't think that that's condemnable. I think it's normal to want a kind of wise or ultimately explanatory understanding of reality. It's also wise when you don't have it to accept that you don't yet have it, or when you see there's something fraying or failing in your explanatory system, as C.S. Lewis does in Surprised by Joy, when he realizes his materialist atheism is not working. There's just too much it can't explain. Then you back away from that because of the search for wisdom. So I think the search for explanations is never finished, but it's something ongoing. And yeah, then there's forms of wanting certitude. For example, like say in more contingent matters, like how can we find political security and happiness? Well, it can only ever be through this, you know, political party, this religious movement, this ideological feature of human civilization. Well, you're not going to get stability necessarily through like the Communist Party or its contrary. So you have to also assess

0: where you're trying to get your psychological stability from. And part of maturity is accepting not just intellectual ambiguity, but vicissitudes and suffering. So, look, I have a complicated portrait of all that in my own mind, but I do think that the inner drive to want intellectual explanation is one of the most noble features about the human person, just like the inner drive to want happiness through genuine friendship and love is genuinely at the core of our person. So if somebody says to you, well, you know, I'm going to betray our friendship, our marital friendship systematically, but it's because I'm inviting you to a greater maturity where you don't need that stability of love, which is a feature of your, you know, your infantile neediness. I would say that that's a deluded and are deluding kind of obfuscation. You know, people do want the security of personal friendship through mutual love that's reciprocal and strong and stable and habitual. And they also want to find the truth in ways that are explanatory, stable, and habitual. There's nothing wrong with that. It's actually kind of the deepest ember of the human mind and heart.
1: Why should we think it the case when, you know, sort of more material, mundane matters can be extremely difficult to have certitude on, whether or not somebody loves me or whether or not this job move is the right one? What makes Christianity so bold in making that claim? And am I right also in thinking that Catholicism sort of ups the ante, that with the additional doctrines and teachings that Catholicism has over more Protestant or let's say mere Christianity?
0: Well, look, we've been told a story for the last really 200, 300 years of the Enlightenment, starting from people like Spinoza and then Hobbes and then people like, especially Immanuel Kant. There's just an incapacity to know fundamental, let's call it metaphysical features of reality, like what human nature is, but also ultimately whether there is a cause or source of reality we call God. And so deep religious visions of reality are thought to be overreaching from the point of view of natural reason. We just can't know that much about questions of ultimate meaning, or we can't know that much about what a human being is. And that's created a very significant cultural anthropological crisis where now we have trouble defining things like what a woman is or when life begins or what the grounds of our human moral existence together in civil society are. And we're really ravaged by lots of ideological takes that come in the wake of a real absence of cohesive vision. So part of the problem really with religion in the modern world is already just a philosophical problem about truth and about the knowledge of natures and being and reality. There's a kind of global skepticism that we drink in through the water of the modern intellectual culture and literature and the university and the popular media, which tells us to go slow and not make any big claims about reality. But the truth is, I mean, I think, and I've discovered this, you know, as an academic just working on it for decades, there's a great deal of insight in the patrimony of Christian thinking about what a human being is or about God that's philosophical and rigorous and profound and enlightening. And people do regularly discover it. It's like a minority. They discover it in the university. They discover it outside the university system. They discover it more and more online, but then it's through books or through real teaching that they realize that you can actually study human nature, know something about God intellectually. Okay, so there's that whole problem, and it is in the background. Then there's the other thing, which is the question of divine revelation. Because in another way, what Catholicism says is, look, it's true. We are very confused. There's a lot of ways to know things, but good knowledge is often inaccessible to people for umpteen reasons. They didn't have the right educational background. They live in a skeptical climate. They've had other things to do that are very practical, like working and paying their bills. We need a remedy. We need a solution to know immediately what's ultimate. And we're not going to be able to provide it for ourselves as a human race. We need revelation. We need God to reveal himself to us, not in a way that annihilates our rationality or our responsibility for the truth, but that elevates and respects and in a way reinvigorates and ennobles our desire to know the truth. Revelation comes and addresses human reason, and it says, hey, you can know God and you can pay attention to God and to the human.

0: human condition in all these myriad of ways that you haven't had time or haven't had access to. And we're going to elevate you up into that light of who God is and then give you some stability and really friendship with God, happiness through knowing God. That's going to allow you to then circulate more at ease and answer the big questions also on your own terms through time while you're being taught by God. Being taught by God and learning on your own aren't opposed. They're absolutely coexistent.
1: The minute you admit that there's a social utility to the claims of Revelation, I can hear the people maybe online saying that, well, then we can have an account for this belief in terms of a social evolution.
0: Well, look, I mean, I believe in the evolution of the human body through ancient hominin ancestors and the evidences of modern genetic and paleoontological study that suggests the highly probable hypothesis of evolutionary origins. The question isn't whether we're animals. I mean, actually, all the scholastics, like from Aristotle to Aquinas, have always argued that we're animals. That's not a really big insight after Darwin. The question is, are we also more than animals? So part of being animals is there's an animal sociality to us. But I don't think we can account for the deep human social dimension of the self in the common search for the truth, love, moral justice, artistic beauty, religious impulses, shared responsibility for the horizon of human existence. Like, what are we doing together as a human community to assure our future? How do we judge the meaning of our existence together and take responsibility for it? I think that whole horizon pertains to something deeper in us, which is the spiritual soul. And I don't think you can say that just because people believe in the soul that they deny anything about our herd animality. So there are things that are in our more spiritual sociality, like the shared love of truth or the shared love of mutual personal affection or the search for God and the enjoyment of God together, that can have a social and biological animal effect, but like not primarily. So it's not primarily, I always say, I don't go to mass primarily in order to assure the survival of the herd. But it's true that people who are devout Catholics who believe in the natural goodness of the physical world, who couple in stable relationships of marriage, in personal friendship through vows made to God, who then proliferate, do assure the survival of the species, typically actually a little bit better than people who have paradoxically taken the purely naturalistic evolutionary biological story as the occasion to then, I would say, spiritually assert an act of autonomy by which they choose to have zero or few children. You know, so there's kind of interesting paradoxes about how a purely biological naturalist story ends up facilitating, strangely, a hyper-autonomous orientation spiritually, which then ends up not helping the biological world, while the people who see both the biological and the spiritual sometimes take more responsibility for the biological as a dimension of the spiritual because they don't see them as opposed but as integrated.
1: So you start a book on Introduction to Catholicism with philosophy, reason, importantly, I think also authority, whereas maybe someone else might have started it with the story of Christ or
0: sort well, of I get Jewish to Christ. In
1: you
0: that
1: get
0: book.
1: There, you get yeah. there, but you start with questions of authority and belief. Why did you do that?
0: Okay, so authority is a part of all this. So even when we start looking into, say, scientific truth claims about Darwinianism or the Big Bang theory, you don't just read anyone. You try to find out who's the authority who really can lead you through a safe and perceptive understanding of the scientific data. We do this in philosophy. We don't just read anybody. Even if Hume and Aristotle think differently, we think that they are authorities for conveying important positions. But this is true also in the domain of God revealing himself to us. I mean, if God has revealed himself to us, it's not necessarily you or I who are invested with the authority to tell people who God is. It's some kind of claimant. And it's the Old Testament prophets, it's the apostles. In the center of all of it, it's Christ who reveals the Father. It's the Petrine authority of the church. It's the great legacy of Christian theology. It's the doctors of the church like Augustine or Aquinas or John Henry Newman. So we do go to these

0: parties because they're going to help lead us into a horizon of understanding we would not achieve by ourselves. What's added is they're working with the revelation of God, but they're just as active as Big Bang cosmologists or modern evolutionary biologists, or they're just as active as the greatest philosophers, sometimes even more so. But they're working with other data given to them from God himself.
1: Maybe you could define magisterium, because one thing that you mentioned in this first chapter of your book is that the role of the Church of Rome is to foster unity and prevent division. We already talked earlier about how there's division in the church. Maybe somebody identifies as Catholic but doesn't agree with the church on some issue. But then there's also, you know, there's been various schisms and Protestant Reformation. So
0: yeah.
1: there's the brute fact of division in Christianity.
0: Yes.
1: And then there's the Catholic claim. So,
0: well, I mean, I would say, first of all, the Catholic claim is doing pretty well. It's the oldest institution in human civilization by far, with no close second. It's very stable and it doesn't seem to be losing momentum. On the contrary, it keeps growing. So the one holy Catholic and apostolic church continues to be united, to have saints who are holy, to be of the apostles in the sense that there's continuous teaching that you can see is organically similar and is developmental down through time. Yeah, and so I mean, I think that the notes of the church kind of vibrantly bear out, or at least there's some claim to them. Now, that being said, people who have, in the name of the scriptures, created other alternative ecclesial communities based on a concern about reform, you know, they still enjoy baptism. They learn about Christ from the scriptures. Sometimes, often, they continue to maintain core teachings about the Trinity and the divinity and humanity of Christ, about the atonement, about resurrection from the body and the salvation of the human person. The Eastern Orthodox churches and the Eastern Oriental churches have apostolic succession of bishops. They have seven sacraments. They have monastic life. They venerate the Virgin Mary. They're much closer to us. In fact, in some ways, they're just brother and sister churches. We share, you know, might say, the very large percentage of teaching and practice together. So in with them, we see a very great cohesion. But look, the center of the church in her life really is the belief in the Holy Trinity, baptism in the Trinitarian life, and belief in Christ as true God and true man, in his life, his atoning death, and his resurrection. Then there's the way we participate in that, where there's, you know, differences between Catholics and Protestants. But we can see Protestant aspirations to union with Christ in primarily or principally positive terms, and then look at the limitations and deficits or the differences of opinion in light of the more fundamental shared beliefs, rather than accentuating the divisions. And this is often how we come to a greater mutual convergence and understanding. And we do all this not to water down the claims of the truth of the Catholic faith, but to invite those truths to be acknowledged by those who share them, at least in part, and to work out ways we can see convergences between Christians across a spectrum of practices and beliefs.
1: You write that not everything the Pope says or does is infallible. Nevertheless, we also owe him his ordinary magisterium adherence and respect. And that may include the less definitive pronouncements, something maybe he says on the plane or he says in an interview. Some people find that the distinctions and when you have to pay attention and when you don't are confusing and recondite. So
0: communicating the truth to a billion people down through thousands of years is complicated because human beings are complicated, but it's not that complicated such that we can't understand it. Look, the first thing to say is the Catholic Church unambiguously teaches that it is God who reveals himself through the prophets and the apostles, especially culminating in the person of Christ, who's at the center of the Old and New Testament revelation. So the infallibility or the inerrancy of the revelation is found in the truth about God himself, the truth about Christ himself, and the truth of the scriptures that communicate to us a genuine knowledge of God, of creation, of human nature, and of the pathway of sanctification and union with God. So the infallibility is in God and his revelation. Now, it's given to us through inspired authors, it's given to us through the Bible, and then the Bible interpreted in and with apostolic teaching. We could call that sacred tradition that comes from the very beginning of the church

0: like the institution of the sacraments, the celebration of the Mass, the virtues of Christian saints. And these are part of, like, you might call it the living context in which Scripture is read and interpreted. And then you get down through time, the bishops enunciating doctrinal claims about what is in the apostolic deposit of faith, what has been deposited or given to us by Christ and the apostles, what has been transmitted to us in apostolic tradition that then needs to be clarified and enunciated down through time so as to avoid error. And that's how you get things like the dogmas of the Trinity, that the church is enunciating, okay, we do believe that Christ is truly God, one in substance or homoousios with the Father and with the Holy Spirit. The Father, Son, and Holy Spirit are each distinct hypostases or persons, and they are each the one God. God is a trinity of persons, and there is one God. Very mysterious, also true, enunciated by the church, interpreting Scripture authoritatively. We believe the church has been given in the Holy Spirit the power to teach those things without error in very specific contexts of need. And the Pope is a vehicle for that. But most of what the Pope does is preach what we could call in the function of the ordinary magisterium, not the extraordinary. That's to say, he doesn't get up every day and pronounce a new dogma in an extraordinary way. He enunciates the dogmatic teaching in an ordinary way down through time, as has already been clarified. Or you might just say, he preaches what's already been preached. He preaches it again in new circumstances. He preaches it with the other bishops and with priests and deacons and lay people who are teaching the world. Now, occasionally the Pope or the bishops together with the Pope do practice, you might call a new, they do enunciate a new doctrine or a definition of the faith. This happens more typically in circumstances of controversy when the unity of the church or the clarity of the faith depend upon these enunciations. In addition to just preaching the ordinary magisterium or teaching the ordinary magisterium and occasionally teaching something extraordinary that's infallible and that's declared novel as an expression of what we've already believed, but now, repristinated and clarified anew, the Pope just has theological opinions. He has conjectural opinions about, you might say, world events. When he speaks about, the principles of just war or the rights of all to be taken care of in their health, no matter their economic condition, universal rights to health care of some kind, he's there enunciating natural law teachings, which are true. That's part of the ordinary magisterium. When he says, in this specific circumstance, I would prefer that Bishop X do Y and that Bishop A do B, these are prudential judgments where he is in his own, might say, highly important personal prudence telling us how things might ought to go. And we should treat him with respect, but he is not speaking in any kind of infallible way.
1: How would you rank the importance of Catholics or maybe even people who are evaluating church teaching for the first time to tune in on a weekly or even daily basis to what the Pope is doing? What do you think about the Catholic media landscape?
0: And well, I think it can be dangerous in the sense that people think that the Pope's on some precipice discovering the faith or discovering what we ought to believe day by day in some voluntaristic way. Like he's going to shoot us a lightning bolt down from Mount Olympus about what we must or mustn't believe. But some people look at the Pope every day because they want to hear the successor of Peter and Paul teach, and they have a pietistic and intellectual disposition to want to think about the truth with him and be in communion with him. So I think it depends a little on the inner spirit. More trustworthy or telling is to read the Catechism of the Catholic Church or to read Scripture.
1: More trustworthy than listening to the Pope every day.
0: Well, in the sense that when you read the Catechism of the Catholic Church, you're reading the Pope, and this Pope, or whoever the Pope is, in their most authoritative voice about what the Catholic Church teaches. And so you're not getting, you might maybe say, manipulated through media filters about what the Pope may or may not mean when he moves his head to the left or to the right. Instead, you're just going to the actually unambiguous clarification of what the popes have said the Church believes. But the Catechism is one source among others. You can read doctrines of the Catholic Church if you have the time, patience, and capacity. And I do it as a way of life, and it's been very fruitful for me, not just intellectually, but spiritually.
1: there are a lot

0: of people for whom the authority of the church to talk about God was totally destroyed or irreparably damaged because of the sex abuse crisis. Yeah. And the response I usually hear, or that is usually given, is that the church leader's authority to teach on matters of faith and morals is not affected, at least intrinsically, by the sins of members of the church.
1: Yeah.
0: Does that satisfy you as an explanation?
1: Well, it's. I mean, I hear you saying it's not satisfying, and I can understand that. What I guess I think is, for me, you have to back up into the question of whether there are evil acts at all. Maybe there's no such thing. You know, Nietzsche says that we really are artificially framing the world as if there are power struggles of good and evil, and I'm not convinced by him. But to answer him, I think I need a sort of theory of what a human being is and why certain acts are evil or good. And when we get into the domain of sexual morality and why an act is good or evil, I have intuitions, but I really want a thorough and comprehensive theory of what is a good or an evil act with regards to, say, you know, why we call rape evil, and it is, or pedophilia evil, and it most certainly is. And then why other things might not be evil in the same way as that, but, you know, like, they can cause huge damage to people who occasion these acts or to others, you know, and then you get into more nuanced cases. And when I read the church's teaching on human sexuality, I see it as hugely demanding, almost impossible, and definitely true, because I think it really exposes deep weaknesses in human beings around human sexuality. When I look outside the church, I see people who have either no theory of sexual responsibility with regards to sexual acts, or incoherent theories, or convenient theories. So I haven't found some other society outside of the Catholic Church where there aren't perpetrators of gravely irresponsible action. In fact, as far as I can tell, on the whole question of human sexuality, human beings are massively motivated by sexual attraction and sexual interest in one another, and they're very vexed. They have great difficulty. How do they find happiness and avoid error in human sexuality? I think the church has a kind of wisdom about this. So I'm not surprised that her own membership fails. In fact, as a Catholic priest who hears confessions, I'm kind of an expert in knowing about the membership failing. But I also see people make great progress and acquire stability and moral profundity over time, and like spiritual integration of their human sexuality into their whole way of being a human person. So I really believe in like the Catholic story of the transformation of the self, where human sexuality can kind of be integrated into this whole more moral and ethical way of life that's fruitful.
0: But going back to the clerical sex abuse crisis, if somebody told you they left the church because of that,
1: right.
0: They may say something like, I just can't believe anything they say anymore.
1: Right.
0: What would you say to that person?
1: Well, I certainly have had conversations with people who've been victims of sexual abuse, including in the Catholic Church. And I think that the scandal of evil perpetrated by the clergy is often a very, understandable reason to give up on engaging with the church and her personnel. I judge the teachings of the church and the saving power of her sacraments in the light of Christ, and knowing Christ and knowing the Father in Christ, I don't believe there's any other pathway of salvation apart from Jesus and his grace, which is offered to all in the whole world. So I want to be close to Christ. I have to put up with a certain number of flawed individuals in the clergy, including myself. Thankfully, I don't struggle with anything like that kind of grave problem, but I bear, you know, difficulties in my own self I have to overcome. And there are clergy who are especially problematic. And, you know, one of the things you do in a religious order or in the diocesan clergy is you have to try to govern the, I'd say, low percentage, but real percentage of people who are deeply flawed and sometimes deeply warped. And we have to try to, you know, get them out of active ministry. It's part of the human condition that we have human beings who misuse their clerical power for ill, and they are going to wound people and they're going to alienate people, and we need to treat those people with maximum compassion and understanding. They have a greatly reduced culpability

0: But I judge the priest who does what's wrong and who needs to be subject to ecclesiastical punishment and civic punishment. I judge him in the light of the teachings of the natural law and the teachings of the gospel enunciated by the church. So my motivation for condemning him comes to me from the very truths taught by the church, and the church herself condemns. But, you know, the church doesn't want to see people damned. The church wants to see them repent. But that doesn't mean that these people who could damn themselves through these very evil acts of transgression should be in public ministry. They should not. They should be removed from public ministry. They should be set out on a course towards penance. Sometimes they should be imprisoned civically for crimes they've committed. And we need to be extremely vigilant on that. We need to be totally understanding and very merciful toward people who've been abuse victims. And we need to be just to them because they've suffered calamitously. We also need to be aware there are many priests falsely accused by vendetta. There are people who are making false accusations in order to try to gain, you know, monetary benefits, or just because they're bitter about the church for other reasons. So it's a very complicated minefield, but we cannot give up on the defense of victims and of the rightful prosecution, both in ecclesiastical and civic means, of people who commit crimes and who are clerics, who are a cause of scandal, and we should be vigilant in regard to that.
1: Yeah, I mean, I want to stay on it just for a moment because I think, like, since we're talking about the Vatican as the place of authority within Catholicism, I think that's probably one of the ways that people interact with the church when they're visiting here. That thought is in their mind, and even maybe the thought, you know, and saying of Jesus, that, well, you know their fruits by...
0: Let me address that. So, you know, I mean, first of all, let's back up. Sociologically, the sex abuse crisis is not a crisis only within the Catholic Church. And anyone who thinks that is actually ignoring the sex abuse crisis. It's much wider. It's prevalent in many... That's not to say it's not a serious problem that the Catholic Church has to confront, but it's very broad in society. And when has it been the case that we've made a major advance in thinking about this? Well, unfortunately, only recently has it come to light in a public and international way that the sexual abuse of minors is a massive injustice that needs to be prosecuted in a public and civic way and brought to light. And it's much more prevalent, honestly, in the English-speaking world today than in almost any other part of the world, although it's making inroads in other places and times, happily. But we're at the front of an awakening, kind of similar to when, you know, hundreds of years ago, people didn't see a problem with torture or slavery. And you have to have an eventual progressive awareness that comes about, and then it needs to be addressed. Now, as this has come to light in recent decades and people become much more sensitive to the reality of this human problem, which is a feature of human existence, the Vatican has been pretty good, I would say, as a protagonist. The Congregation of the Doctrine of the Faith, now called the Dicastery of the Doctrine of the Faith, requires all bishops to report both ecclesiastically and civically any case that is reported to them, and it obliges people to report to them all the cases of clerical abuse so that the cases can be adjudicated. Now, there's an attempt to give a fair trial, and there are people falsely accused, I believe. I really think there are many false accusations, even maybe the majority, but there are, of course, also true accusations that need to be worked through. And those cases are all reserved to that tribunal, and they are effectively working through them. And there are real effects universally in the church because of this. And now, you know, it started in recent decades that bishops who do not report are removed. So, I mean, I'm not saying that there's not a problem or hasn't been a problem, but what I am saying is the church, the Vatican has been a very effective universal vehicle to act in an extremely intentional and ethical way. And that doesn't mean every case has been adjudicated correctly. It doesn't mean there haven't been negligences, but, you know, that's part of the complexity of reality. But that there is a procedure, and the procedure is being followed, and the procedure is rendering good effects, that's undeniable.
1: Right. I suppose the core question I'm getting at, though, is whether you think it's intellectually fair for people to hold what happened.
0: Yeah.
1: And you brought up slavery also. I mean, somebody could make the case. The church, of course, came out against slavery at a certain point in time, very clearly. And maybe earlier than it was generally accepted in the world, and maybe
0: right.
1: You could make a
0: That's
1: case
0: true, I think.
1: That the Catholic Church was

0: in the 20th century, preeminent in drawing attention to this, the human problem of sexual abuse of minors. But if it's the divine vehicle of religious truth, shouldn't it have been there earlier? Is sort of the key question. Yeah.
1: Well, I mean, look, I'd say all the principles of Catholic morality are there at the beginning. It sort of depends on what you think morality is, but it isn't the case that the revelation of God in history has given us an answer to what it means. 2,000 years ago, we weren't given a revelation of what it means to invest ethically on the Japanese stock market tomorrow. You have to take the principles and apply them to specific cases. But the principles of sexual morality in the Catholic Church were, you know, very clear in the first centuries, and then they get applied or they don't get applied. You know, part of the question, John Henry Newman said, when you're trying to discern the truth in matters of religion or ultimate explanation, you've got a kind of what he calls an illative sense of how many claims work together. So, for example, I am convinced, just as a matter of biology and philosophy, that human life begins at conception. So I do believe that it's just a simple fact of natural reason that to terminate human life in the womb amounts to a homicide or the taking of a human life, even though this is happening, you know, millions of times a year all around us in many, many countries, including, of course, European countries in North America, and it goes largely uncontested. So when we start to talk about moral blindness in the human race, I'm convinced moral blindness is a huge problem. The principles are revealed, but the principles make progress in us through our free consent, through our study, through life circumstances, and that's how human existence works. It is a partly historical reality, and I'm vexed and troubled by the fact that so many people do not recognize, in the wake of the sexual revolution, that taking human life after conception is the destruction of a human being. My voice is not heard on that. And so that scandal to me is just as great or even greater than the scandal of ecclesiastical persons failing in their vows of celibacy, which I think it's not that surprising that they fail. It's scandalous that they fail in ways that are destructive of the innocence of a minor, and that that's not, you know, treated with impunity or punished sufficiently. But when you know a lot about human weakness, you think actually that human beings fail, including in the Catholic Church, is actually to be expected. What the people who don't fail are the saints. The Catholic Church has never deceived us about this. She's always said that the saints are the examples, and that human nature is frail, and that original sin is a real thing. There's effects of original sin in us. The Church isn't considered to be God. To say that the Church has to be God for the God of the Church to be God is blasphemous. The Church is a collection of sinful human beings who've been given a pure and true teaching, and who have been also the beneficiaries of the sinless Christ and the sinless Virgin Mary, who is the Mother of God who prays for us, who's a recipient of grace, not a distributor of grace. And with Christ and Mary, we have sinlessness. The saints have people who are becoming largely sinless, and they are our examples. But most of us are in the morass of human sin, from the somewhat perfected down to the rather miserable. And they are the field of God's mercy. And they are also a place of justice. But the idea that there's some pure people out there who are going to say, oh, but you did this with your body, and now I'm not subject to judgment by you because I don't have any problems, this is deluded and actually quite dangerous. We all have problems. That doesn't mean that we have the same ones. It doesn't mean that some people shouldn't be punished more severely. It also means that we are all invited to be recipients of mercy as well as justice. And we need to think about the pathway of forgiveness of sins, which doesn't mean we shouldn't have civic punishments. We must have vigilant civic punishments. But prisoners also should hear the gospel. People in prison should be offered the sacrament of confession. We don't seek the damnation of persons. We seek their salvation. You know, so it's very strange to point at other people's sins and say, thank God I don't have a sin like that. Thank God I'm not a sinner. I don't want to hear people talk about sin because I'm really free from all that. You know, that's a mentality that can arise from all this.
0: There's been a lot of reporting recently that young people are becoming Catholic in large numbers. Why do you think that is? Because everything we've talked about so far, whether it's, you know, challenges to the Church from modern science, the Church's own moral failures, Gen Z is inundated with images and information online, and it just sounds like

0: you know, one narrative battling another narrative, and the church is just one other narrative in human history. So given all the things that are maybe stacked up against the church in the culture, what would be your explanation for why there's interest?
1: Well,
0: in the
1: there's nothing else better. And it's the other stuff all falling apart. It turns out

0: they're not that significant to younger people, or at least they're not so significant that the church isn't continuing to grow and thrive. Let me go back to, you know, you've helpfully asked a lot of good questions. I mean, excellent questions that people who are deeply skeptical or concerned about the Catholic Church might ask. And I have no problem with that. I actually kind of radically embrace the deep questioning drive going on there. Just to name another thing going on, though, there's some people who are asking the skeptical question because they don't want it to be true. And it's okay to have hunches about what's not true and what is true in our hearts, right? That's just part of what we are. We're gut instinct creatures with wills, and we have repulsions or attractions. But we do need to be careful to, like, because if in the end of the day I don't want God, or I don't want it to be true, or I don't want it to be complicated, and I want it to be at my measure, I might in the end not want the truth. So, you know, like, if people want to find a reason to never look at the Catholic Church, they're going to find it. They can find it. The real issue is, do I love the truth, and can I treat Catholicism as a serious proposal on the landscape, or at least a very serious source of philosophical, humanistic, aesthetic, religious, and spiritual proposal. And I think that's really fundamental. What's happening in young people today is that you've got some things that are more easily ascertained, like the fact that social media has created more isolation, or that the COVID era brought on a lot of spiritual despair and depression, or the fact that secular political activism and ideology seemed in the recent decade or so to become more intolerant, more judgmental, and more arbitrary, frankly, because there's a lot of anthropological claims that are being made that seem to some people to be improbable or sheerly mad. So you have a loss of credibility happening in the secular domain. The rise of scientism from the new atheists has kind of lost its steam. The pedophilia crisis has been responded to by the church in a way that's sufficient that it isn't an ongoing source of scandal in some sectors of the church. And so people say, well, you know, Catholicism can kind of get past this. Younger people don't even remember it. Life goes on. The church has adopted better practices. There have been effective remedies undertaken. So we're in a new landscape. And in that new landscape, young people are looking for something solid, something spiritual. They're looking for encounter with God. And the Holy Spirit seems to be lifting up a whole new generation of young people, deeply animated by the thirst for the truth, embracing Catholicism in a very radical way, seeking a kind of undiluted essence of Christianity. And that's very interesting.
1: On Ross Douthat's podcast in the New York Times, he had somebody on talking about, actually, there is no religious revival in Gen Z. You know, you painted a picture of, you know, lots of other things are in decline and the church is doing all right. If it turned out to be the case that there isn't this revival, would that change your calculus?
0: Well, I mean, the statistics don't lie. So it's true that in the United States, if you're like looking at it like Ross is looking at it, like, is America becoming a more religious country? The numbers don't bear out the claim that America's in some kind of great awakening or Catholic moment of conversion. On the contrary, a lot of Catholics are, I mean, what I mean is cradle Catholics, meaning people baptized as babies in the Catholic Church. A lot of them drift out, a huge percentage of them. But if you're looking at whether the United States is becoming a country, you know, more radically secularized, the way we could think of as, like, historically the Scandinavian countries have become, that doesn't seem, that the numbers don't bear that out. There's a you might see a consistent core of practitioners. But if you also look at, like, the raw numbers of people becoming Catholic each year in America, it's doubling. It's doubling this year. Last year, it's up. This year, it's really up. And there's, if you're just in the work of talking to people about this in the trenches, there's, you know, noteworthy enthusiasm. There's shift happening in the culture. So, you know, on raw numerics, I think the Catholic Church in the United States might get smaller, or it might stay around the same. But if you look at, like, the qualitative features that go with some of these quantitative measurements, do we have some young people who are seriously grappling with Christianity and embracing it in higher numbers than in previous years? There's some definite foundation to that. We don't know how that will all unfold. The truth is, you know, people who are prophesying the revival of Christianity, or it's the gloom and doom of its annihilation, or maybe the happiness

0: Darkness of its Annihilation, none of those people, including me, know the truth of the future. But what we can see is that where we might have thought even some just 5 or 10 years ago that in the younger generation you weren't going to see any kind of religious sensibility, we're actually seeing pretty intense religious awakening in a important minority.
1: On a scale of 1 to 100, how confident are you that the Catholic Church is what it claims to be?
0: Well, you know, I think the weird thing, and I think it's a strange thing as a recipient, because maybe I hope people can see in this interview I have a questioning mind, and it's remained a questioning mind. So I continue to, like, you know, study a very wide variety of atheistic and non-Catholic Christian and non-Christian religious perspectives on life, you know, as I go on life. But
1: open to being persuaded?
0: Yeah, I mean, well, let's put it this way. The philosopher in me always wants to follow the argument through, whether it's a scientific question or a philosophical or religious question. But what's strange is the believer in me knows the faith is infallibly true. And I have never suffered a doubt since I became Christian, a Catholic, that it was not the truth. And this is the thing Newman talks about in his own way, more eloquently and more beautifully, in the Apologia, where he talks about how once he became Catholic, he found this kind of peaceful harbor of the mind, and yet he continued to write and struggle intellectually. He says 1,000 difficulties do not make a doubt. So difficulties abound. I find them fruitful. I enjoy them. Doubts I don't actually experience, because also I have a very deep, I mean, I don't mean in some privileged way, but just like as a Catholic, I have a deep experience of Christ that accompanies me, and I know Christ is in the Eucharist. I continue to experience the presence of the grace of the Holy Spirit in my life. And I know that some people will just think that's false confidence, but I would just invite them to pray. I mean, if you're really uncertain and you are open-minded, you can pray an agnostic prayer to God that if it's true that the Catholic Church bears in herself the fullness of the revelation of God, may I be enlightened to know it, and I will surrender to it on the condition that it's a liberating, truth-telling, and humanly ennobling enterprise if God reveals that to me. And I will make that prayer, even a prayer of an agnostic, to God if God exists. And I've asked people to make that prayer, and I've seen them convert to Catholicism serenely and joyfully. So it's not just only in my own life, but I see it happen that people acquire that certitude from within extraordinarily a previously skeptical dispositions because they're open-minded in the search for the truth.
1: Father Thomas Joseph White, thanks for sitting down with Catholic News Service.
0: Okay, thanks so much.

0: This program was paid for by the friends and partners of Bruce Downs Catholic Ministries.
1: Well, hello, everybody. It's wonderful to have you with us. I pray wherever you are that you know that God is with you exactly in the place where you are. Well, we're going to go straight to the scriptures, and I am going to give a message today that's called When We Stop Settling for Second Best. When we stop settling for second best. Let's go to John chapter 5. John chapter 5 in verse 2. John 5 verse 2. And it says this. Now in Jerusalem by the sheep gate, there's a pool called in Hebrew Bethesda, which has five porticos. In these lay many invalids, blind, lame, and paralyzed. One man was there who had been ill for 38 years. And when Jesus saw him lying there and knew that he had been there for a long time, he said to him, "Do you want to be made well?" And the sick man answered him, "Sir, I have no one to put me into the pool where the water is stirred up. And while I'm making my way, someone else steps down ahead of me." And Jesus said to him, "Stand up, take your mat and walk." At once the man was made well, and he took up his mat and began to walk. Father, we just ask right now that as we unfold the scripture, that you would speak to us from it. Here's a man who has been lying in the same place

for 38 years. And he explains to Jesus why his life had not changed. Jesus asks him a question. And the question is this: do you want to be made well? Do you want to be made well? And the man doesn't answer the question, but rather he gives excuses as to why he's not well. This week I watched a conversation this week between two journalists interviewing a politician. And what was ridiculously funny is every question they asked, the politician didn't answer. The politician gave the answer that he wanted to give. And in the same way, Jesus comes along and he says, do you want to be made well? And the man doesn't stop and say yes or no. The man stops and says, well, the sick, in verse 7, the sick man answered, sir, I've no one to put me in the pool when the water is stirred up, and while I'm making my way, someone else steps down ahead of me. He didn't answer the question. He didn't answer the question. Jesus is not looking to the past, but he's looking to the present and he's looking to the future. Jesus isn't asking what happened in your past. And it's an uncomfortable question because it reaches beyond sympathy. The question doesn't look for explanation of the past and why is the things they are what they are. He's asking, do you want your life to be different? And Jesus asks something deeper. And he asks something deeper. He says that he asks this: are you tired of your situation and are you ready to live differently? Are you tired of your situation and are you ready to live differently? These are not the same thing. Look at them. They're not the same question. Are you tired of your situation? You're tired the way things are. Are you ready to live differently? Because some people would stop and say, yeah, I don't like the way things are, but I'm happy to keep living the way I am. At one of the staff meetings this week we had, I asked the staff why some things didn't happen the way we initially wanted them to happen. Why didn't they happen? And immediately in my mind, as I'm asking them the question, I'm thinking, even though I'm asking the question, of all the reasons it didn't happen. It wasn't anybody's fault. It wasn't certainly any of their fault. But we've settled for some things that we never wanted and still don't want. But we've settled for them, and many people want more. They want more. They want peace and more of it than they currently experience. They want more honesty in their relationships, but they don't have it. They want purpose in their work. They want depth in their faith. They want freedom from habits that, quite frankly, shrink their lives. But here's the point. Wanting more and changing direction are not identical movements. They're not. You can want more and still remain where you are. You can recognize what's missing and still postpone the cost of addressing it. And you can feel restless and adjust to the restlessness until it becomes normal. You can normalize what doesn't work and live with it and learn to limp with it. And this is where the human condition, being human, is so honest. We drift. We drift and we accept things that we don't want to accept. We drift into ways of thinking and ways of feeling. And no, it's not dramatically. It's not rebelliously that we do. It's not in ways that alarm us immediately. So often we drift into being people that are just so imperceptible. They're small and small, and we drift slowly and we adapt to busyness. We adapt to distraction. We adapt to emotional distance in our relationships. We adapt to coping instead of confronting. We adapt to managing rather than being transformed. Nothing collapses around us. Nothing explodes. Life remains functional as such. But something inside us, if we're truthful, knows that we're just living, and living is not the same thing as being alive. Living is not the same thing as being alive. And the question becomes is, how do we interrupt our life? How do we catch ourselves in the middle of it? I've often told the story. I've told the story very often. So if you've listened to me, you've heard me tell this story before. Of making a New Year's resolution to lose weight. And my New Year's resolution was that I would give up ice cream.

And at 12:15 on New Year's night, and 15 minutes into the new year, I walk into the kitchen. I walk up to the fridge, and I go in and I get out the ice cream. And I've just decided 15 minutes ago I'm giving it up. And then I go to where the bowls are, and then where the spoons are, and then I serve myself, and then I put it down, and then I take the ice cream and I put it back in the freezer. And then I'm leaning against the kitchen bench eating, and Rosemary comes in at, 16 minutes past 12, 16 minutes into the new year, and she said, "I thought you were giving up ice cream." And I remember looking at my hands going, "Oh, how did that get there?" And what had me captured was not my thought, but the habits that I've created that I'm unconscious about. I got here today because I drove. But I didn't think, get in the car, put your foot on the brake, press the button, put the indicators on. I didn't think about any of that. I just drove. Subconsciously, God has made us in this amazing way that we subconsciously can do so many things, and yet those subconscious things can lead us away from being who God has called us to be. You are the product of your subconscious actions. And if you're embarrassed and if you're upset by who you are, it's because you allowed yourself to become that. Because when you stand naked before the mirror, in spirit and in body, you are the decisions so often that you chose. And you have no one but to look at back in the mirror but you. If you allow the hurts of yesterday because of what people said to you and did to you yesterday to continue to hurt you today, your fault. We live in a time when we don't know it, do we? It's your fault, not in the sense of we choose it, but in the sense of it crept up on us. We all get hurt. We all make mistakes. Gee, I sometimes wonder why I even stand out the front talking, because of all the mistakes that I've made, all the sin in my life, all the wrong in my life. And yet so much of it has had the effect of me for creeping up and causing me to be who I am. And what we need is to interrupt our lives so that we become aware. And this is where Lent enters our story. This is where Lent comes in. Now, for some people, Lent simply is a church season. Something marked on a calendar, a period when we give up certain foods or we avoid certain things or we adopt certain practices, and that's all it is. And every year it just comes around and again, and it comes around again, and it comes around again. And it feels either optional for some people, it feels outdated for others. It is something that belonged to a more disciplined era, and it doesn't quite fit in the modern world in many ways, Lent doesn't. As a Catholic, the church brings it around. My Pentecostal, my evangelical, my Protestant friends talk about in their churches what many of them do is that they have seasons where they focus on different things. And that's all Lent is. It just happens to come around all the time because we Catholics have decided we're going to focus on it every year. But the reason Lent has survived for centuries is not because it's nostalgic. It survived because it understands something about human nature that has not changed. And it's this, that human beings, when we're left alone, we settle. Left uninterrupted, we adjust downward. Left without examination, we slowly build our lives around convenience rather than conviction. And so once a year, the church, the people of God, not the institution, not the Pope, not the bishops, not all of them, no, the people of God, the church, you and me, through history, we've stopped and we've said without apology, we, the church, invite us to stop, but we invite us to enter into wilderness, to enter into wilderness. To enter into the place of absence. And the gospel frames this very well. In Mark's gospel,

It says in chapter 1, Mark's Gospel, chapter 1, it says this, verse 9. I don't know if you notice, everyone, I've brought my Bible, and rather than just read it off, normally I set up my Bible with all the scriptures in advance so I can go to it quickly. But because we want everyone here to carry a Bible with them and bring their own personal Bible and you all to watch your Bible, I'm finding it in my Bible at the same time. Because everyone here has got Bibles, you should all have Bibles. Does everyone here have Bibles? Yeah, well, okay. All right, I'm coming to your house afterwards, Peter. Is that all right? Just letting you know, all right? Next week. All right. And John and Rosemary. Did you bring your Bible, Rosemary? You do? Oh, then you. All right. I'm sleeping outside now. All right, I'm just letting you know. Verse 9, it says this, Mark chapter 1, verse 9. In those days, Jesus came from Nazareth of Galilee and was baptized by John in the Jordan. And just as he was coming up out of the water, he saw the heavens torn apart and the Spirit descending like a dove on him. And a voice came from heaven, "You are my Son, the Beloved. With you I'm well pleased." This is the story of Jesus being baptized, of the Spirit coming upon him. Then in verse 12 it says, "And the Spirit immediately drove him out into the wilderness. And he was in the wilderness for 40 days, tempted by Satan. And he was with the wild beasts, and the angels waited on him." So here's Jesus, his big baptism. You know, I don't know, when I got baptized, no one saw a dove float down. There were no big booming voices in heaven say, "Oh, look, it's Bruce, you were baptized." But Jesus, it was a big event. And what happens immediately afterwards? Look at it again. "And the Spirit immediately drove him out into the wilderness." Consider what wilderness means in human terms. Wilderness is, it's the removal of noise. Wilderness is the absence of distraction. Wilderness is the place where what normally confronts you is no longer available. And so the church says to us once a year, everybody, to disrupt who you have become and to ensure that you are all that you are meant to be, let's go into the wilderness and remove the noise. Let's go into the wilderness and take away distraction. Let's go into the wilderness and that which normally comforts you, make no longer available to you so that your senses become alive. This is Lent. This is Lent. And see, when comfort is removed, clarity emerges. Clarity emerges. I've listened to, you know how sometimes they have those CEO of companies and chairman of companies go and sleep on the streets with once a year to raise awareness of it with the homeless? And they sleep in a sleeping bag or something like that? I find it fascinating talking to them after they've done it. Because they all come from their comfortable houses and then they go, "Oh, that was confronting." I've talked to people who've gone and spent time with Mother Teresa's sisters in India. That's confronting. I was talking to a man the other day who said his son went to Timor East and worked with the underprivileged there, and he said, "My 15-year-old came home, and that was 2 years ago, and has never been the same once they experienced what it is to have without." The church says to us, everyone, you are who you are, and you've become who you are because of the human fragile condition you are, and you drift away. And so let's just pause the process and let's ask the question, let's remove the noise, let's take away the distractions, let's take away the comfort, not for punishment, because the wilderness is not about punishment. It's about confrontation. It confronts what we rely on. The wilderness confronts what we fear. It confronts what we quietly built our lives around. And so Lent is this season where we're stopping and saying, what do you rely on? Is it me? Is your priorities right? Are you who you're meant to be? Because in the end of the day, what's God's motivation? It's this, that we would be with him in eternity. There's his goal.

Sometimes I used to think, you know, what I do is for my, for as in my living is important, and my children are important, and that's what I was put on the planet for, is to have kids and to get married and have a good job and to be successful. And how wrong am I? Because none of that is first. He's first. All of that rest of it is not first. He's first. His goal is that I would be. So Lent confronts what we rely on. Is the way you're living your life right now, the things that are important to you right now, are the things that make you happy, the things that make you feel full and successful, are they what truly matters? Are they what truly matters? Lent confronts that. Lent comes along and it asks the question, what do you fear? What scares you? Where is your trust? Where is your trust? Lent comes along and it confronts what we've quietly built our lives around. I was reading this week about some people in ministry who have given their entire life to serving the church. And they've done so in obscurity. All of the meetings they held, the things they started, on the whole, no one ever came. No one ever came. They have little to show. And yet, in my line of work, you look at the big ministries, the big churches, the big things, and you go, oh, success. I went to a meeting a few years ago, and I was sitting on there was a citywide event, and I was asked by the church if I would go and represent the church at this citywide event, and there were all these different churches there, and I went, and there were about 20 of us, and we used to have a breakfast meeting every couple of weeks to plan things that were happening. And not very far from where I lived, actually, was a very little warehouse church. It wasn't Catholic, and the pastor of this very little church was at this meeting one morning. And he was an older guy, much older guy, and he said, can I just say something to all of you? And he said, I'm about to retire. And he said, but I have no one to tell. I've worked my whole life in the service of the few people that would come. I have nothing to show. I have nothing. But I wanted you to know I'm fully alive. I walked the good fight. I have run the race. And in his eyes, I am successful. But in all of your eyes, I'm a no one. Lent interrupts who we are. It interrupts where we are. And it is a sustained interruption. Because it's sustained interruption that changes us. Why does Jesus go into the wilderness immediately? Why does he go into the, as soon as he's baptized after this big event? After hearing from God the Father in heaven, you're my beloved. Because identity that has not been tested only ever remains theoretical. Identity that's not tested is just theory. It's passing the test of this is who I am. He goes in because conviction that is not being confronted by our failure and by our fragility can remain fragile our whole life. On the screen, Lent exists because we need testing. Not in the sense of being set up to fail, but in the sense of being brought face to face with what defines us. That's what Lent is about. Lent exists because we need testing, not in the sense of being set up to fail, but in the sense of being brought face to face with what defines us. We live in a world that doesn't lack stimulation. There's stimulation everywhere, isn't there? Yeah. For those around the world, I went to a State of Origin football match last night between the state that I live in, Western Australia, and another state called Victoria. And it was a state of origin, as in where the player played, was born or played their first game,

That's the team they played for, because there's a national competition. They all went back to their states. My state lost last night, but the reason for that is I spoke to the team before and I said, let's let these Victorians win because they have an identity issue and they're insecure in themselves. And, and everyone in their own way, people wore jumpers from their own state and stuff like that. And there was a sense of an emerging identity. Yeah. Identity. So, yeah, and if you were there, I nearly got my grandson, who was with me before, to come up here when we were praying before, because I wanted to see if I could get him to show you how he cheers when his team scores a goal. The guy's only 10, but he's a fanatic. Seriously, he's a fanatic. He gets it from his mother, I think. You know, he's just a fanatic, and he just. And, you know, we're not limited for stimulation. I'm going to record it one day at the football and I'll play it for you. And I'm going to say to you, that's what church is meant to be like. Yeah. See, we live in a culture that doesn't lack distraction. There's so many distractions. You feeling a bit unhappy with yourself? Well, you can soothe that. It's easy. We live in a world that soothes us from discomfort all the time. And see, what we lack is sustained. What we lack is a sustained interruption long enough to truly confront ourselves. Let me say that again. What we lack is sustained interruption long enough for us to see. You know how sometimes you can lie awake at night and you have a heart-to-heart talk with yourself and you can feel, oh, gee, that's who I am. But then you wake up in the morning and you've forgotten about it and you just move on. Well, the church comes along and says, hey, listen, let's do this for 6 weeks. Let's see if we can really interrupt you for 6 weeks. Lent is sustained interruption. It's 40 days where we voluntarily, as in we choose, we reduce something that distracts and fills us so that we can see something else. Lent is 40 days where we voluntarily reduce something that distracts and fills us so that we can see something else. See, we fast, look on the screen, we fast because food is evil. We fast not because food is evil, but because appetite reveals dependence. I just want you to know, I've never thought that food was evil, right? We fast not because food is evil, but because appetite reveals dependence. And it reveals dependence across things, you know? There are people who eat one meal a day or less. And there are us people in my world where our fridges are always full. And we're not lost for options. We simplify in Lent, not because pleasure is wrong, but because excess hides the emptiness within us. We slow down, not because activity is sinful, but because speed keeps us from noticing. See, Lent is not about earning God's approval. It's about examining what must quietly become, what has quietly become our master. Lent is not about earning God's approval. It's about examining what has quietly become our master. The man at the pool, where we started, had learned to organize his entire life around waiting for the water to stir. It was not that he loved the pool. He didn't love the pool. It's that he'd adjusted to it. And you and I do the same, don't we? We've learned to adjust to things. We do the same. We adjust to patterns of thinking that diminish us. We adjust to ways of relating that avoid vulnerability, or another way of saying that is truthfulness. We adjust. We adjust to habits that numb anxiety, but never address it. We adjust to spiritual routines that soothe our conscience to say, there you are, good church person, but never change our direction. Nothing dramatic, just drift. Just drift. Just drift. And I want to ask you, as we start this Lenten period, have you drifted to a place
where if today the

0: Lord was to say, it's time to come home. Can you say, I'm in the place he asked me to be? Would you be able to ask the biggest question of all? Are you fully alive in him?
1: Hey, thanks for being with us. I'll see you next time. And don't forget, wherever you are, God's never ever far from you.

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services are often affiliated with the Blessed Mother and the Rosary. In fact, in the 15th century, the Rosary was known as a rosarium, rose garden, a bouquet of prayers. Today, we will crown our Blessed Mother and offer our prayers through the Chaplet of the Divine Mercy and the Living World Mission Rosary. To quote Archbishop Fulton Sheen, the power of the Rosary is beyond description. Now, it is with great joy that we crown Our Lady of Fatima as Queen of the Most Holy Rosary and of the whole world.

0: Look at Jesus, who is looking back at you. I adore you, Lord and Creator, hidden in the most blessed sacrament. I adore you for all the works of your hands that reveal to me so much wisdom, goodness, and mercy. O Lord, you have spread so much beauty over the earth. It tells me about your beauty, even though these beautiful things are but a faint reflection of you, incomprehensible beauty. And although you have hidden yourself and consecrated your beauty, my eyes, enlightened by faith, reaches you, and my soul recognizes its creator, its highest good. My heart is completely immersed in prayer of adoration.
1: Please join me in praying the act of consecration of the family to divine mercy. O Jesus, you showed us your infinite compassionate love by exhausting the very last drop of blood and water from your body. From this day forward, with full confidence, we entrust our family to your divine mercy. We abandon our past, our present, our future. We place into your wounds all our wounds, which are caused by lack of love, understanding, and trust. Jesus, expel Satan and all evil from our families. Free us from the consequence of sin, and protect us from further harm. Heal our wounds. May our families learn to venerate your divine image, that they will never perish, but experience your loving mercy. Amen.
2: Contemplate the rays and graces of the divine mercy flowing down upon all families. We will now pray the Chaplet of Divine Mercy and remain standing for Jesus, I trust in you. In the name of the Father, and of the Son, and of the Holy Spirit, amen. Our Father, who art in heaven, hallowed be thy name. Thy kingdom come, thy will be done, on earth as it is in heaven.
3: Give us this day our daily bread, and forgive us our trespasses, as we forgive those who trespass against us. And lead us not into temptation, but deliver us from evil.
2: Amen. Hail Mary, full of grace,
3: the Lord is with thee. Blessed art thou among women, and blessed is the fruit of thy womb, Jesus. Holy Mary,
2: I believe in God, the Father Almighty, Creator of heaven and earth, and in Jesus Christ, his only Son, our Lord, who was conceived by the Holy Spirit, born of the Virgin Mary, suffered under Pontius Pilate, was crucified, died, and was buried. He descended into hell. On the third day he rose again from the dead. He ascended into heaven and sitteth at the right hand of God, the Father Almighty. From thence he shall come to judge the living and the dead. I believe in the Holy Spirit, the Holy Catholic Church, the communion of saints, the forgiveness of sins, the resurrection of the body, and life everlasting. Amen.

0: Mary and Joseph created a loving home for Jesus. Let us pray for our families while we welcome the Holy Spirit to bathe us in divine mercy as we offer prayers to the Holy Family.
1: O Lord Jesus, in the home of Mary and Joseph in Nazareth, there you grew in age, wisdom, and grace as you prepared to fulfill your mission as our Redeemer. We entrust our family to you. O Blessed Mary, you are the mother of our Savior. In Nazareth, you cared for Jesus and nurtured him in the peace and joy of your home. We entrust our family to you. O Saint Joseph, you provided a secure and living home for Jesus and Mary and gave us a model of fatherhood while showing us the dignity of work. We entrust our family to you.
2: Holy Family, we consecrate ourselves and our family to you. 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Help us to grow in virtue, to forgive one another from our hearts, and to live in peace all our days. Keep us strong in faith, persevering in prayer, diligent in our work, and generous towards those in need. May our home, O Holy Family, truly become a domestic church where we reflect your example in our daily life. Amen. Jesus, Mary, and Joseph, pray for us.

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Your gifts have always made a difference, but few gifts will ever make such a generational impact as giving through your will. When you give through your will, you help create the special moments that you experienced in your life for future generations. When you remember the church in your will, you are doing your part to spread the faith. You are creating a strong foundation for the future church in your community and across the island. Thank you for your gift. Thank you for the legacy you are leaving behind. Well done, my good and faithful servant.

God is true to His word, always. What do we tell God whenever we pray? In Jesus, we find the true worship of God. Do not be afraid. Rather, be prepared. Each one of us a member of Christ. Each one of us a part of Christ. The word has been exposed. Let us now fulfill it. Ciao, mabuhay. You are watching The Word Exposed. Let us behold Jesus, the Word incarnate, revealing Himself to us in the Sunday readings. We are on the 20th Sunday in Ordinary Time. And in today's Gospel, a Canaanite woman models for us what the Lord calls great faith. Have pity on me, Lord, Son of David. My daughter is tormented by a demon, cries the Canaanite woman. However, Jesus dismisses her, using harsh words. I was sent only to the lost sheep of the house of Israel. It is not right to take the food of the children and throw it to the dogs. This is where the Gentile woman demonstrates her great faith. She tells Jesus, "Please, Lord, for even the dogs eat the scraps that fall from the table of their masters." It demonstrates her humility and understanding of salvation and confidence in God, who is for all. That in the abundance of God's mercy, everyone, even the dogs, could have a share. God's grace will reach each one of us, brothers and sisters. Faith in Jesus can unite people of diverse cultures and races.

First reading, a reading from the book of the prophet Isaiah. Thus says the Lord, observe what is right, do what is just, for my salvation is about to come, my justice about to be revealed. The foreigners who join themselves to the Lord, ministering to him, loving the name of the Lord, and becoming his servants, all who keep the Sabbath free from profanation and hold to my covenant, them I will bring to my holy mountain and make joyful in my house of prayer. Their burnt offerings and sacrifices will be acceptable on my altar, for my house shall be called a house of prayer for all peoples. The word of the Lord.

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8: Second reading. A reading from the letter of Paul to the Romans. Brothers and sisters, I am speaking to you Gentiles. Inasmuch as I am the apostle to the Gentiles, I glory in my ministry in order to make my race jealous and thus save some of them. For if their rejection is the reconciliation of the world, what will their acceptance be but life from the dead? For the gifts and the call of God are irrevocable. Just as you once disobeyed God, but have

0: now received mercy because of their disobedience. So they have now disobeyed in order that, by virtue of the mercy shown to you, they too may now receive mercy. For God delivered all to disobedience, that he might have mercy upon all. The Word of the Lord.
1: Faith is a key to unity. Our world has been longing for unity. Since the beginning of the human race, unity has always been a dream, a quest. But it seems that we are also helpless as a human family in finding the path towards unity. And we salute those persons, people, and organizations and nations who seriously take this search for unity. Our readings for today are a sign of hope, and they point to one element: faith, believe in God. This could be a powerful force towards the unity of peoples, peoples who come from different countries, cultures, traditions. How about anchoring our unity in faith? In the first reading from the prophet Isaiah, we have a beautiful vision addressed to all, but with a special message to those who were considered foreigners at that time, those who did not belong to the chosen people, to Israel, those who were considered outsiders, foreigners. God appeals to everyone to live according to justice and truth, to live according to the right, to live according to what is good. This is a basic human aspiration. And all human beings appreciate truth, justice, and kindness. Then Isaiah gives a wonderful image of how God would consider the foreigners, the non-Israelites, who observe truth, justice, who even would render to God fitting worship. These foreigners would be welcomed. Their prayers will be accepted by God. Their sacrifices will be pleasing to God. Now, some people will say, "Oh, but they're coming from foreigners." Yeah, but God is looking at, wow, are they doing what is right? They are doing what is pleasing to the Lord. And God says, the foreigners who observe justice, who worship God, they are welcome to the house of God. For the house of God will be a house of prayer for all peoples. This is the vision of God. This is the dream of God, that when it comes to worship, comes to veneration of God, you may come from different nations, but you are united by your common commitment to God, by your common adoration of the true God. So, divided nations can find a way to unity in their common faith in God. In the second reading from the letter of Paul to the Romans, St. Paul calls himself the apostle to the Gentiles, the apostle sent by God specifically to proclaim the good news of Jesus as Messiah and Lord to the so-called outsiders, foreigners, pagans, unbelievers, that group of people that does not belong to the chosen people of God. Now, St. Paul has a special message to the Gentiles, the foreigners,

0: who have come to believe in Jesus Christ. He reminded them that their faith in Jesus Christ was due to God's mercy. It's the graciousness of God that they have been brought to faith. And St. Paul is stressing the fact that God's grace works among the foreigners. And the Gentile believers in Christ are a living proof of this. Through God's mercy, they could come to faith. And now St. Paul appeals to them to take their faith seriously and to give a good witness to the Israelites who have not yet come to faith in Jesus Christ. For Israel was the recipient of God's promises, of the covenant, and God will not revoke His promises to Israel. But if God's mercy had led the foreigners, the Gentiles, to faith, we pray, according to St. Paul, that God would have mercy on His own people. And the Gentiles now have a mission that they could show to all, the beauty of the faith in Jesus Christ, thanks to the mercy of God, the mercy that welcomes not only the chosen people, but the so-called foreigners into one fold.
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3: It's not about exploring the future. 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About making a connection. It's about proving every kid and teen has what it takes. It's about people in our clubs who bring out the greatness in every kid who enters our doors. It's not just about being on stage. It's about walking across it. Great futures start here, and here, and here.
6: I am studying to be a NICU nurse, to give back that same care that I received. I was born at 26 weeks and was in the NICU for 89 days.
7: There were ups and downs. There was 6 weeks on a ventilator, lots of different infections and surgeries. It did not end at her discharge.
8: Even when she was hooked up with a lot of wires on her, I knew that she seemed to be a fighter.
6: The U.S. remains among the most dangerous developed nations for childbirth, due to access to care, health inequities, and priority of maternal and infant health care. 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

0: The proclamation of the Holy Gospel according to Matthew. At that time, Jesus withdrew to the region of Tyre and Sidon. And behold, a Canaanite woman of that district came and called out, "Have pity on me, Lord, Son of David. My daughter is tormented by a demon." But Jesus did not say a word in answer to her. Jesus' disciples came and asked him, "Send her away, for she keeps calling out after us." He said in reply, "I was sent only to the lost sheep of the house of Israel." But the woman came and did Jesus homage, saying, "Lord, help me." He said in reply, "It is not right to take the food of the children and throw it to the dogs." She said, "Please, Lord, for even the dogs eat the scraps that fall from the table of their masters." Then Jesus said to her in reply, "O woman, great is your faith. Let it be done for you as you wish." And the woman's daughter was healed from that hour. The Gospel of the Lord.
1: Faith is a key to unity. We began our reflection by going to that wonderful sentiment of humanity, existing from its origin up to now, and maybe more urgently now, our quest for unity within the families, within neighborhoods, within nations, and between nations. How difficult it is to live in peace, knowing that there might be dangers somewhere else, just even around the corner of our road, where people cannot tolerate those who differ from them, those whom they consider foreign. They come from different cultures, traditions. And our readings for today point to one source of unity, which is God's mercy leading us to faith in God. In the first reading, the beautiful vision of the prophet Isaiah, where all peoples are called to live in truth, justice, and goodness. And the foreigners who did not belong to the chosen people of God, those who heed this call and live by the truth, the justice, and the goodness of God, their prayers will be heard by God. Their sacrifices offered to the true God in belief in the true God will be accepted, will be even pleasing to God. And God declares, no, His house is a house of prayer for all peoples. Faith, prayer, should not be a cause for division. In fact, prayer, when done according to God's will and acceptable to God, well, God does not look at the origin of this person. God sees a child, a son, a daughter. They are united.

In the second reading, St. Paul, who is the apostle to the foreigners, to the Gentiles, reminds the Gentiles of their coming to faith in Jesus thanks to the mercy of God. And now they should give a wonderful witness, a veritable witness to God's chosen people who have not yet reached that faith. So they should not be proud. They are products of God's mercy. And they should now be merciful witnesses to those who have not yet reached faith in Jesus Christ. Now the gospel. Jesus enters the region of Tyre and Sidon, where a Canaanite woman approaches him bearing an appeal. Her daughter is sick. Just that act of coming to Jesus already speaks something about this woman. You know, the Canaanites were considered foreigners by the Israelites. That region, you know, they were considered pagans. They were considered the idolaters, you know, worshiping gods that are foreign to Israel. That's why the attitude of the Israelites towards them is one of distance, disdain. You know, remember, the prevailing cultural and spiritual norm at the time was, do not allow yourself to be ritually contaminated by the impure, by the foreigners. No? So the disciples told Jesus, send him away. And Jesus, influenced by his own culture, remained silent, almost ignoring the woman. No? And then when Jesus spoke to the woman, you could see her, the traces of this cultural and spiritual disdain towards the foreigners. Jesus used an image. I was sent to the children, the lost house of Israel, not to you. And it is not proper to give the food of the children to the dogs. Wow. So you could see how Jesus, as a human being, was also formed by his culture, by that spirituality. But being the Son of God, look at how his humanity was open. He was sent to fulfill the prophecy of Isaiah. The woman, said, but even the dogs could enjoy the crumbs falling from the table of the children. She, as it were, defended the right of the foreigners to the blessings of God. If it is God who blesses, then even some scraps of that blessing could reach the foreigners, the dogs. And Jesus' heart, mind, and horizon were all open. He did not see only a foreigner to be avoided. He saw a woman of faith. Jesus praised this woman, and her desire was granted. Let us learn from Jesus. He began with a rather distant attitude towards a foreigner, but he was open. He, the Son of God, came with this openness, and he was willing to be touched, to learn. My dear brothers and sisters, let us not use faith as an excuse to further divide humanity. If we are people of faith, we would always be surprised to see the mercy and grace of God in people who differ from us. The word has been exposed. Let us now fulfill it. Hi, dear friend.

0: Friends, I am Cardinal Luis Antonio Tagle, Archbishop of Manila. You are watching Catholic Faith Network. May God bless you.
1: Pope John Paul II said, "Society as a whole must respect, defend, and promote the dignity of every human person at every moment and in every condition of that person's life." Catholic Charities of Long Island responds to that call every day. There are services and outreach. Catholic Charities shares the love of Jesus Christ by offering dignified and compassionate care to the poor of every faith and background. We see Jesus in each person we serve, and when we care for them, we are simply not doing something good. We are serving and caring for Christ. As Matthew 25:40 says, "You did it for me."

0: Hello and welcome to You Did It For Me. I'm your host, Danielle Campbell. Catholic Charities of Long Island is a ministry that is helped by so many. We are blessed by our supporters who give of their time, treasure, and talent to help Long Island neighbors in desperate need. That is why we're dedicating this show to the Catholic Youth Organization of Long Island, located in the Diocese of Rockville Center. 20,000 student athletes from 72 parishes across Long Island have made it their mission to help the lives of Long Islanders that we serve. The students hold food drives and toy drives. They collect back-to-school supplies and donations to purchase everything from flowers to bingo cards for our seniors. They even put on an amazing Christmas event for our adults with developmental disabilities. They are a force to be reckoned with in a wonderful way, and it's all because of their executive director, Carol Sciato, who has made it her mission to bring back the C in CYO, and her father, Joseph Fennessy, who has led the way with his steadfast leadership and commitment to his faith. This father and daughter team was recently honored with the Caritas Award at our annual awards dinner because of the impact, the difference they have made and continue to make across Long Island. It's all about the winning. Winning athletes to play on the God Squad. These student athletes who are part of the Catholic Youth Organization known as CYO are learning some valuable lessons right on the court. But it's more than just learning how to dribble, pass, and sink the shot. With each bounce, high five, and jump shot, these students are learning sportsmanship, leadership, how to be a team player, not only on the court, but in life.
1: So from CYO, I've learned to be like a leader and like lead others and to guide them and stuff, so that's good.
2: It's fun, it's challenging, like, it's just a really good experience.
3: The biggest part is probably sportsmanship, and they really like want you to have the sportsmanship when you play other teams, because you are a Catholic and that's what Jesus wants us to do, is to have the sportsmanship towards each other and just to have fun mostly. I think the CYO is to have fun with your teammates or your opponents or just anything like that.
2: It teaches me like accountability for my mistakes and like helping others and the good sportsmanship.
4: It's the best thing ever. Like, I love it. It's everybody's a game player. Everybody always passes. Like, everybody passes. Everybody's kind. Leadership with everybody. The coaches are really nice and I love it.
0: Along with the drills, practices, and laps around the court, these student athletes are learning something even more important, the value of service, following Christ's call to love and serve others. They are discovering what it means to give back to those in need. Under the leadership of Executive Director Carol Sciato, CYO has launched a student athlete service club.

0: an initiative she describes as putting the C back in CYO. Through their faith in action, these young athletes are learning that being part of a team extends far beyond the basketball court. The CYO Student Athlete Service Club has touched countless lives through its partnership with Catholic Charities. The students have organized food drives, toy drives, and school supply collections. They've raised funds and donated flowers, bingo cards, and party supplies to bring joy to seniors at Catholic Charities centers and to residents in its care. Their generosity doesn't stop there. During the Christmas season, they hosted a gingerbread house event for adults with developmental disabilities, creating a day filled with laughter, friendship, and holiday cheer. Through every act of kindness, these young athletes are learning that faith is more than words. They are discovering what it means to trust in Jesus, to serve others with compassion, and to live out Christ's example of selfless love. As they grow as athletes, they are also growing as disciples, learning that the greatest victories are not always measured on a scoreboard, but in the lives they touch in the name of Christ.
1: It's important to have faith in God. I love this church.
2: It's good to give back to people. Yeah. Everybody deserves a fighting chance.
3: Jesus wants us to follow his path and to respect others and to just like take his faith with us and play the game that we love. If somebody falls down, we're there to help them back up, and we're there to help them and lift them back up.
4: I think, yeah, that's a good choice to give away stuff to other people who don't have that much money or food.
5: Before every game, they make you say a prayer, just like get you closer to God. Like they make sure you don't like take your anger out. You just like compete for it, for the win. It helps you become competitive, athletic, leadership. It really just helps with like your overall skill and faith.
3: Anything you join, you're guaranteed to have a great time and to meet new people, and then you'll see the people later in life, and it's just like a great thing to be a part of and a great community.
6: 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I love it all. It's great.
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0: and it's also about
12: giving back.
0: Coming up next, I'll sit down with Carol Sciato, the executive director of CYO, and her father, Joseph Fennessy. More You Did It For Me after these messages. 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
0: Welcome back to You Did It For Me. Joining me in the studio today is Carol Sciato, the executive director of the Catholic Youth Organization of Long Island, and her father, Joseph Fennessy, who is a retired part

0: And former chief operating officer for Deloitte and LLP's Northeast region, who had a 41-year career with the firm. He serves as the chair of the Mount Sinai South Nassau's board of directors and as a member of the board of trustees at Molloy University and the finance committee chair at his parish, St. James in Seaford, and elected to the Hall of Honor at St. Bernard's in Levittown for his distinguished service to the parish's CYO program, including many years of coaching girls basketball. So I will have to say, this all started with Dad.
1: Of course it did.
0: Dad really kind of got that CYO, you know, mission ingrained in you, Carol.
1: We grew up in the gym. We would get dropped off there on weekends at like 8 a.m. and we wouldn't get home till almost midnight some nights with all the basketball. There was a group of us that I'll never forget. They actually made shirts for us that said gym rats because we were literally up at the church. You know, we'd take a break, go over to mass, come back, more basketball, who's reffing, who's coaching, who's helping in the snack stand. And it was just an all-in type of a atmosphere.
0: Your dad had a great story that you told me one time about getting Carol on the CYO team. You had said she wanted to do some cheerleading.
1: Oh, yeah, the cheerleading.
0: She wanted to cheerlead.
2: Oh, the girls and, yeah. The two older ones, Carol and Donna, came to me and my wife, Lucille, and they had a flyer for Red Devils cheerleading. And I took a look at the flyer and I said, I don't want you cheering for somebody. I want people cheering for you. Pick a sport. And
1: with a little
2: influence, basketball was chosen.
0: There
2: so
0: you go.
2: It was a wonderful experience. Even, you know, from a family perspective, my wife was up there all the time. We started and ran a summer basketball camp for the girls. We were there at 8 a.m. and we left at 5 p.m. in a sweltering summer. And my wife was up there working the snack stand and being kind of the surrogate mother to the little ones who were at the camp. The CYO is great.
0: Yeah.
2: It was just a wonderful organization.
0: It's just such a legacy for your family, along with all the other things that your family has done for the community. When I read your dad's resume, I'm like, the guy's retired, by the way.
1: You know. He's busier now.
0: Yeah.
2: I'll tell you a very cute CYO story. After my wife died, I had stopped coaching for a while after the girls graduated and were in college. And when Lucille passed away, I got a call from the president of the CYO. And he said, Joe, have you considered coaching? And I said, you know, Fred, I haven't coached in a long time. And 4 or 5 calls later, he says, you know, we really need you to come back and coach. So I came up. He said, well, do you want to coach? I said, whatever you need. So he gave me the fourth grade girls, our entry-level girls team. And it was just a fabulous experience. And when I was honored by the CYO at their golf outing, I told the story of how wonderful the CYO is. And I said, I don't know whether the CYO at the time needed me more or I needed the CYO more at that particular time.
0: Yeah.
2: But it was, you know, it's just a wonderful experience and a great organization.
0: So, and by the way, you're so proud of Carol, and you prayed for this position to really happen for her.
2: Novenas.
0: And they worked.
2: It was all during COVID, and I knew, you know, she was the right person for the job, you know, deep down. But there were, there must have been 40 people or so vying for the job at the time. And, I knew her interest. I knew what she was involved in. I knew her strengths in terms of marketing and the ability to conceptualize programs and have vision. And I couldn't be prouder of the fact that that my daughter got the position that she did. And she's not going to ball out of the park.
0: Yeah, so. Literally.
2: I mean, it's a humble dad.
1: My biggest fan.
0: I mean, really, Carol, in my opinion, it's been a reinvigoration of, you know, and such a perfect time. These, our student athletes need to get away from the phones.
1: Mm-hmm.
0: And what you've done is so amazing because it's inclusive. There's so many different ways you can be part of CYO.
1: Yes. And that was one of my focuses. So when I first got this, CYO had, you know, a bunch of really strong and great programs for the kids. And the one thing I said to myself is, you know, we're not really touching every type of child. Like, we want to make sure we have something to offer everyone. So the kids that aren't good at sports, we have the Creative Minds program. So we have chess and art and STEAM, you know, we now have the ACES program.

0: program for children with disabilities, where we run a couple programs throughout the years, throughout the year for them. And then, of course, we have all our sports teams. And then, of course, our CYO Outreach Club, which incorporates the service and the Christian aspect of who we are.
1: I love the sport. Can you just name all the sports teams?
0: Oh, because I don't even know if I can. No,
1: everybody
0: I can.
1: Says basketball, but no.
2: Right. So basketball is what comes to mind right away.
0: Yeah. So we have basketball, cross country, volleyball, swimming, flag football, field hockey, bowling, volleyball, and regular track, and pickleball. Am I forgetting something?
1: No, golf.
0: And golf. Okay. Yes, we do have golf. And we have golf. Sorry, you put me on the spot. That's a lot of pressure. Yeah, so we have 11 different sports that we offer.
1: All right, so let's talk about the service club. And this is directly from what you learned living with your mom and dad and all that they've done for the community. And right away you knew this is something you had to get going.
0: So when I first started, Bishop Barris in our interview said, you know, we need to find a way to, you know, kind of get that C in CYO. So we started the Keeping the C in CYO campaign, where we started speaking about it and what that looks like. And I remember when I was in high school, I went to Our Lady Mercy Academy. I was in a club called Mercy Action. And basically what it is exactly what I've carved and copied into the outreach club, where we would do things for people. We had dances for, you know, the home, you know, the group homes, and mm-hmm. we did things at nursing homes, and we did food drives. So kind of the same concept. And when I was sitting back saying, what could we do? I said, you know, I have almost 25,000 children throughout all of these programs. Imagine if even 10% of them get involved and help give back, what we can do and impact, not just teaching them what it means to be a Christian and help others, but helping them with the community service they need to get. And it was just a win-win. And then I remember reaching out to Father Matt Brown and saying, can you help me out with a contact at Catholic Charities? And he gave me a phone number, and I called that phone number. Then they put me in contact with, you know, Patricia Callahan, and we've been working together ever since.
1: I mean, everything, right? From bingo cards to paying for our dances, or, you know,
0: the gingerbread event.
1: The gingerbread event. I mean, really, you missed your calling as like a set designer.
0: I'm a party planner. I can't help it. But yes. So, yeah, but we've done, you know, cards. We've made cards, the plants for the Mother's Day. We've done food drives, toy drives. We've done diaper drives. We've helped with toiletry drives for the Talbot House. I'm trying to think.
1: Oh, it goes on.
0: It goes on. We've done so much, and it's important.
1: Speakers for our seniors.
0: Yes, I forgot about that.
1: So the Bluetooth they can hear
0: speakers.
1: Music. I mean, it's beautiful. And both of you were so honored that you were our honorees for our Caritas dinner. It was such a perfect, you know, dynamic duo. Father and daughter, a team that brings so much to the Long Island community. And Mr. Fennessy, you're sitting on the Malloy board, you've also enacted a really wonderful scholarship for the students there.
2: Yeah, I'm so proud of it. We're setting up an endowed scholarship that will allow a particular student an education major each year for 4 years. So they'll be doing a course of a program. One student every single year will be getting a scholarship. It'll be a $7,500 per year scholarship. So while there were four of them, there'll be $30,000 a year given. And we're asking those students to commit to teaching in a Catholic school for at least 3 years after they graduate. And, you know, my wife, Lucille, was a teacher for many, many years at St. Agnes and Rockville Center. She loved teaching. She loved teaching in a Catholic school and what that was all about. And the scholarship's going to be in her name. And I'm just so very proud of it and so glad that the family is able to do something like that.
1: Yeah, and I love what Carol said on camera just about how growing up, she couldn't help but give back because of you and your wife, Louise, their beautiful leadership and their faith.
2: Yes.
1: And commitment. And you've touched lives in so many ways. I mean, I don't know if you want to share that, but you've really given back in many, many tremendous ways.
2: Yeah, I think both, you know, the family that I grew up in, my mom and dad, their deep faith. And I remember going back to Ozone Park when I was young and My mom is an early bird. You had to be a place.

0: place early. And we would be sitting in the car waiting on Sunday morning to go to church, and she'd be honking a horn to get my dad down so we could get up to church on time. But we've always been a faithful family. And then when I joined Deloitte, you know, I was really happy to hear, and I became a managing partner of the Long Island office. Deloitte had a strong commitment to community service. And, you know, we were one of the leaders on Long Island in creating Impact Day, when everybody went out into the community, all the businesses. I was chair of that. Also, you know, you look forward to being on boards so that you can give back, you know, time, talent, and treasure. And, you know, we had, it was a great organization. It gave us a lot of impetus to go out there and be involved in the community and share our talents.
1: It's so important. And I don't know how often we see that nowadays with organizations, but it's an amazing legacy. And Carol, just getting that service club up and running, and I know you're trying to get the East End a little bit more involved in CYO, because, you know, it's far out there, right?
2: Yeah, we do technically, you know, CYO does reach all the way from Franklin Square Valley Stream all the way out to Montauk, so it is a very large area. And we do have teams prior to this initiative. We did have teams from South Hole and Cutchogue and Hampton Bays still participating in some of our things, but it wasn't hitting everyone. So we decided to, after three years of doing our research and meeting with the deanery and Father Matthew Bartholomew out there, kind of, and Father Mataloni, he's been key also from Hampton Bays, kind of how can we do something out here to help kids out here? So last year we introduced CYO East End. We opened up offices out in Riverhead, where we have Christy spearheading that for us. And we've been introducing programs that are specific to the East End, so that those who might not really want to play on like a competitive level and travel to Rockville Center for a game on a random, you know, Tuesday, they don't have to. It'll be more localized and things for them. We just felt like it's just another option to connect to the parish. You know, we work with the Catholics, the two Catholic schools out there, Our Lady of the Hamptons and St. John's Paul. In fact, our offices are at St. John's Paul. But just another way to, you know, help the children of Long Island and try to give them programs. And it's not a carbon copy of CYO Long Island, because we're kind of custom making and tailoring programs to what they want out there. So we tend to start at a younger age out there than we would start here. We've tried different programs that we probably, or more than likely, would not work here, but it's working out there. So it's being creative and daring and just trying different things to see what we get to stick and get the kids interested in. So
1: following, I know, in mom and dad's footsteps.
2: Yeah, of course. You know, you grow up with, you know, you learn from your family. That's where you learn everything, your values and stuff. So you just carry it on as you get older.
1: So if people want to find out about CYO Long Island, you have a great website.
2: Yep.
1: It's
2: CYOLI.org.
1: Okay.
2: And then if you want to see the East End information, you go to CYOLIEastEnd.org.
1: Our children need this. They need that physical activity.
2: You know, and the one thing I say about CYO, and when we have our coaches orientation, I always start out by saying, you know, for some of these kids, this is going to be the only team they ever make and the only team they're part of, because we have, you know, all different levels of competition. So, you know, a kid that's playing on a C-level team may never make an AAU team, may never play in high school or middle school. So being part of this team is such a highlight for them and such a something they look forward to and something they need, right? You mentioned social media and phones, like something to get them off of that and get them with friends and socializing and just being part of something where you can learn, you know, some really important values. And that's the difference that CYO offers, is it's something for everyone. And some people, some kids need that. And it's more important than they even realize.
1: Yeah.
0: And at a reasonable price.
2: Very reasonable. We try hard.
1: The finance comes
2: we
1: right
2: try
1: in.
2: Hard.
0: AAU programs, $2,500, $3,000 for a season?
2: Right. Yeah.
0: As opposed to?
2: Yeah, like
0: couple of hundred
2: it
0: dollars.
2: It depends on program you're with, anywhere from $200 to $400.
1: Right. Like, okay. It's so available. And I know you have scholarships and all kinds of other opportunities. So proud of each other.
2: Of course.
1: Right?
0: Amen. Amen.
1: Thank you both for being here. It's such a joy to, you know, hear all and learn all that you've done and your family and just how beautiful you've made such an impact on the Long Island community.
0: And one thing we've really learned is how wonderful

0: Catholic Charities
1: yes.
0: is. And the depth and breadth of the services they provide is just, it's awe-inspiring. It's just, I am so proud to be a Catholic when I look at what Catholic Charities does.
2: Wow.
1: You said
2: thank
1: it perfectly.
2: You. Thank
1: perfectly
2: you.
1: Said.
2: And thank you for your

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Okay, welcome back everyone to our third session on the Eucharist, discovering the Mass in the Bible. In this session, we are going to be continue our journey through the Old Testament. We're going to begin in the book of Genesis, but we're going to look now at the imagery of the sacrificial lamb in the Old Testament. And one of the reasons this is important for us to do is because as Catholics, you'll know that if you go to Mass during the communion rite, something interesting happens. The priest will hold up the host and he will say these words, "Behold the Lamb of God who takes away the sin of the world. Happy are those called to the supper of the Lamb." Now, if you've grown up as a cradle Catholic, you just, you know, roll with that without any hesitation. You think, of course, this is just what we do. But imagine trying to be an outsider for just a minute, stepping into the Mass and coming to that moment. What might you think? What might run through your mind when the priest holds up this little wafer and says, "Behold the Lamb," right? That's an odd thing. It's a strange act, right? Because what's obviously missing here? A sheep. There's no sheep on the altar. There's no sheep in the sanctuary, right? He's holding what appears to be just a wafer of bread, right? I once had a person close to me actually bring that up. He says, "Why does the priest talk about a sheep right in the middle of the Mass? It seems weird," okay? And it never dawned on me before because I'd always thought back to the Old Testament. And that's where we have to go to understand this, because really what's happening in that moment of the Mass is the fulfillment of all the sacrifices of all the lambs in the Old Testament that are coming to fulfillment in Jesus Christ. So in this session, what we're going to do is go back to the book of Genesis and the book of Exodus and look at a couple of key texts. First, we're going to look at the sacrifice of Isaac in Genesis chapter 22. And then second, we're going to look at the sacrifice of the Passover lamb in the book of Exodus, chapters 12 and 13. And we're going to see that these two texts are critical for answering the question, why the Lamb? What is the Lamb of God? What does that mean to refer to Christ as the Lamb of God, and then also to refer to as the sacrament, the Eucharist, as the Lamb of God who takes away the sin of the world? And second, in addition to that basic question of what is the Lamb of God, also I want to ask another question I think Catholics will sometimes have as they read the Old Testament, namely, why the animal sacrifices? Anybody ever wondered that before? You first open the pages of the

Old Testament, you start to see all these animal sacrifices, and it can be a little unnerving, you know? You know, we're okay with bread and wine like we looked at last session being offered to God, but why the little lambs? I mean, what did they ever do to God that he would require they be put to death, right? Does the Lord really like mutton? I mean, what's going on here with the sacrifices of the animals in the Old Testament? That's often a question that modern Christians have. And I think that in order to see it clearly, we really got to go back, put those sacrifices in their original context, and then also see how they point forward to the ultimate sacrifice of Jesus Christ in the new. So let's do that by turning to the book of Genesis, chapter 22, to the famous story of the sacrifice of Isaac. Now, there are many things we could say about the story of Abraham and the sacrifice of Isaac. In a sense, we're fast-forwarding to the climax of the Abrahamic narrative, right? Because as we know, Abram was called by God from the land of Ur, of the Chaldeans, Babylon, to come to the promised land and begin a journey with the Lord, in which the Lord promised him that one day his descendants would be as numberless as the stars of heaven, right? And, even more importantly, that through his descendants, all the families of the earth would be blessed, right? That's in Genesis 12. And yet, by the time you get to Genesis 15, 16, 17, what's the one thing Abraham's still lacking? An heir, a son, right? Which is really, really difficult if your name in Hebrew is Avram, which means great father or exalted father. Every time someone would have said Abram's name, it would have reminded him of the one thing that he wasn't, namely a father, right? Hey, great father, how's it going today? You know, what you've been up to these, you know, last few weeks, great father. And what's the one thing he's missing? A son, a son, a son. He has no son. He has no heir, right? So finally, God gives him a son after many years of trials and tribulations in the form of Isaac, right? And then in Genesis 22, God does something extremely strange. After all those years of waiting, God commands Abram to sacrifice his son. So let's look at the story again. I know you know this story. It's very familiar. It's one of the most famous in the Old Testament. But we want to focus our attention in it on why is God asking this of Abram? And how does this point forward to Jesus' sacrifice on the cross? So let's begin. In Genesis 22, verse 1, we read these words. After these things, God tested Abraham. That's a test. And he said to him, Abraham. And he said, here am I. And he said, take your son, your only son Isaac, whom you love, and go to the land of Moriah, and offer him there as a burnt offering upon one of the mountains of which I shall tell you. Now pause there for just one second. in Hebrew, the burnt offering is the word olah. It literally means to go up. It was a particular kind of sacrifice in which the entire animal would be consumed by fire and offered to God. You didn't eat any part of the animal, right? The entire thing was burned up. This gets translated into Latin as holocaust. Okay, that's where we get the word holocaust, meaning entirely burnt. So he's saying, not just sacrifice your son, but offer him as a total sacrifice, a whole burnt offering to the Lord. Now, if I were Abram at this point, I would have voiced some kind of objection, some kind of question, some kind of query into the Lord, saying, excuse me, what did you say? What are you asking of me? In Genesis 22 here, Abraham just quietly obeys. So in verse 3, it says, so Abraham rose early in the morning and saddled his ass, his donkey, and took two of his young men with him and his son Isaac. And he cut the wood for the burnt offering and arose and went to the place of which God had told him. Now on the third day, Abraham lifted up his eyes and he saw the place afar off. So notice he's looking to a mountain. He can see it in the distance. And then Abram said to his young men, stay here with the ass, the donkey. I and the lad will go yonder and worship and come again to you. So Abraham took the wood of the burnt offering and he laid it on Isaac his son. And he took in his hand the fire and the knife. And so they went, both of them together. And Isaac said to his father Abraham, my father, Avi in Hebrew, my father. And he said, here am I, my son. And he said, behold the fire and the wood, but where is the lamb for a burnt offering? Right?
Isaac has presumably been to sacrifices before.

So we've got the fire, we've got the knife, we've got the wood, but there's something missing. The sacrifice itself, the lamb. Where is the lamb? And so Abraham said, God will provide himself the lamb for a burnt offering, my son. So they went, both of them together. And when they came to the place of which God had told them, Abraham built an altar there. Notice again, Abraham is a priest. He can build altars. He can offer sacrifices. So Abraham built an altar. He laid the wood in order, and he bound Isaac, his son. So he tied him to the wood. This is important because in Jewish tradition, they don't actually call this the sacrifice of Isaac. They call it the binding of Isaac, the Akedah in Hebrew, right? Because he's being tied to the wood for the Holocaust. So he bound Isaac, his son. He laid him on the altar upon the wood. And then Abraham brought forth his hand and took the knife to slay his son. But the angel of the Lord called to him from heaven and said, Abraham, Abraham. And he said, same words, here am I. And he said, do not lay your hand on the lad or do anything to him, for now I know that you fear God, seeing you have not withheld your son, your only son, from me. So Abraham lifted up his eyes and looked, and behold, behind him was a ram caught in a thicket by his horns. And Abraham went and took the ram and offered it up as a burnt offering instead of his son. So Abraham called the name of that place in Hebrew, Yahweh Yireh. In English, the Lord will provide. So he named the place. He renamed this place. The Lord will provide. As it is said to this day, on the mountain of the Lord it shall be provided. Right? Okay, now, pause there for a minute. Most people, when they read this story, stop there. Because it says, you know, it's like, phew, he's safe, right? Isaac made it. He didn't actually sacrifice him after all. And the story kind of stops there. But that's not where Genesis ends the story. And it's critical that you go a few verses further to see what God says about what Abraham has done. It's very critical because it says, the angel of the Lord, in verse 15, called on Abraham a second time from heaven and said, by myself I have sworn, says the Lord, because you have done this and have not withheld your son, your only son, I will indeed bless you. I will multiply your descendants as the stars of heaven and as the sand which is on the seashore. Your descendants shall possess the gates of their enemies. And here's the key verse, 18. And by your descendants shall all the nations of the earth be blessed because you have obeyed my voice. So notice, this is the climax of the promise made to Abraham, that through him all the nations of the world would be blessed. Why? Because he was faithful to God and he was willing to sacrifice Isaac, his only beloved son. And so because of that act of faith, that act of obedience, all the peoples of the world will now be blessed. The promise that God had made is going to be transformed into a covenant which will be fulfilled. Now, with that said then, let's back up for just a minute. In its historical context, then, what is the meaning of this story? In its original historical context, it really is the story of the promises that God made to Abraham back in Genesis 12, finally being, in a sense, ratified or transformed into a holy covenant, right? By means of Abraham's willingness to offer a sacrifice of his son. However, even within that context, there are still certain unanswered questions about this story, namely, why would God do this? Why would he demand this kind of sacrifice of Abraham? I mean, I'm a father. I have four little girls. I have one son. I literally cannot fathom God asking this of me. It just boggles the mind. I mean, it's very commonly and widely recognized that one of the worst things that can happen to a person is to lose a child, right? So to have God command Abram, who's waited so long for this child, to actually kill him himself, it boggles the imagination. This doesn't make sense, right? It's scandalous. And sometimes because we've grown up with the story, we tend to forget that this is a scandalous request of God. And some commentators on the book of Genesis actually argue that God here is being depicted as almost capricious and wicked because he's playing with Abraham, right? Because the text says he doesn't intend for Abraham to actually

actually kill Isaac. Well, does that make the request better or worse, right? What, pray tell, is God's reason for asking this of him? Now, in the Old Testament itself, we get one clue, namely that God is putting Abram's faith to the test, right? To see how much he really trusts him, how much he really loves him. Will he go all the way to give up the thing that he loves the most to his God? In other words, God's asking him, do you love your son or do you love me, right? However, I think that even that doesn't ultimately explain the story in toto, in whole, right? Ultimately, from a Christian perspective, this story only is going to find explanation in the sacrifice of another only beloved son. And if you read through the writings of the ancient Christians, the early church fathers, they all recognize that in Genesis 22, what we had was really a pre-enactment of Calvary. We had a prefiguration of what God was going to do, God the Father was going to do with his only beloved son on Calvary in the sacrifice of Christ. And that the real reason God asked this of Abraham was not just to test him, but because he needed a man of such great faith that he would go all the way up to that very last moment before he drove the knife into his son to pre-enact what was going to happen in actuality in the life and death of Jesus Christ. Now, you can see this if you look at the text, again, typologically, and draw parallels between the Old and the New Testament. So let's just walk back through the story in Genesis 22, 1 and following, and highlight some of the parallels between the sacrifice of Isaac and the sacrifice of Christ. So, for example, look at verse 2. It says, Abraham, God says to Abraham, take your son, your only son Isaac, whom you love. So what's the first point? Number one, Father Abraham is offering his only beloved son as a sacrifice. Well, when you fast forward to the New Testament, what do you have? God the Father is offering his, quote, only beloved son on the cross, right? What's the Father say at Jesus' baptism? Not just this is my son, but this is my beloved son, right? The very same language we find from the book of Genesis. Second, in verses 4 to 6, Isaac carries the wood of his own sacrifice up the mountain. When we come to the Gospels, Jesus carries the wood of his own cross up to Golgotha, up to Calvary, right? Third, when Isaac comes to the moment where he's about to be sacrificed, how does he address Abraham? He says, my father. In Hebrew, Avi. Well, when you come to the Garden of Gethsemane and Jesus is in the face of his moment of agony and sacrifice, he prays in a heartfelt way to God the Father, and what does he say? Abba. That's the Aramaic form of the exact same expression. Father, right? Take this cup from me. Nevertheless, not my will be done, but thine. Right? Fourth, in response to Isaac's query, you know, where is the lamb? Abraham speaks prophetically and says, God himself will provide the lamb, my son. When you fast forward to the Gospels, what does John the Baptist say when he first sees Jesus? The words I began the session with. Behold the Lamb of God who takes away the sin of the world. If you keep going then, and this is very critical. This is extremely important. Fifth, Isaac, in Genesis 22, willingly offers himself as a sacrifice in obedience to his father, Abraham. Right? Now, sometimes this is distorted by our imagination and pictures of the sacrifice of Isaac that we get. Right? So, like, for example, in the children's Bible that I had, it had an image of old Abraham, and he looks like he's 120, and then Isaac, who looks like he's 4, 5, 6 years old, like a little bitty boy, right? But in the text itself of Genesis in the Hebrew, this is not the case for two reasons. First, Isaac is called a young man, right? Right? And second, he's old enough to carry enough wood to burn a sacrifice up a mountain. So he's not a little child, right? He's a young man. And he knows what's happening when his father takes up the knife and binds him to the wood.
And presumably, if say he's 17, 18, or even older, he could have wrestled the old man to the ground if he didn't want to be sacrificed, right? He could have put up some objection. He

could have put up a fight, but he doesn't do it. He obeys his father and lays down on the wood and allows himself to be bound. Now, what does that mean? This is critical. That means that Abraham's not the only one offering a sacrifice. Isaac is also offering a sacrifice by willingly laying down his life. So notice then, what does that make Isaac? I said last session, if you offer sacrifices in the Old Testament, what does that make you? A priest, right? So if Isaac sacrifices himself, he's both priest and victim. He's both priest and sacrifice, right? So the father, Abraham, is offering his son, but the son, Isaac, is also offering himself in obedience to the father. Right? The same thing is true of Christ, right? Christ willingly offers himself in obedience to the Father as a sacrifice, and in that way becomes both priest and victim. Because remember this, this is critical too. I know I keep saying that, but professors think everything they say is critical, right? This is important. The sacrifice is not first and foremost in the shedding of the blood. It's in the offering. It's in the self-offering. It's in making a gift. Isaac doesn't know he's going to be saved. Abraham doesn't know he's going to be saved. So even though there isn't any bloodshed, they still sacrificed. That's why we can still call it the sacrifice of Isaac, because they both made that act of the will whereby they offered it to God. Does that make sense? Do you see? It's in the giving, right? And of course, in the Old Testament, God provides a way of escape. He provides a ram caught by its horns in a thicket to be offered in place of Isaac. Right. And the early church fathers all saw this as a prefiguration of Jesus. Right? Because the ram was often a symbol of royalty. The horns of the ram would be a symbol of something that kings would have. So when the ram gets its head caught in a thicket, right, in a thorn bush, they said, ah, this is a type of Christ, who will go to his mountain of sacrifice wearing a crown of thorns, right? Right? Isaac didn't have to die, but Christ will. Christ will. Now, what do we make of these parallels? Well, I guess a true skeptic could try to chalk them up to coincidence, but it's really tough to do that, right? Because remember, the book of Genesis was not written by Christians, right? It's written by ancient Hebrews, right? It's the patrimony of the ancient Jewish people. However, there's one last parallel that I think moves it way beyond the realm of doubt into the realm of providence, right? That this is prophetic, that this is prophecy. And it has to do with the last parallel, namely, where does the sacrifice of Isaac take place? Now, I mentioned earlier when I was reading Genesis 22 that it's in the land of Moriah. Now, for most of us, when we're reading the Old Testament, that doesn't ring any bells because it's only mentioned twice in the Old Testament. But if you go to the other occasion, namely 2 Chronicles chapter 3, verse 1 through 2, and you ask, where was Moriah, or more specifically, where did the sacrifice of Isaac take place, you'll find something interesting. Because in 2 Chronicles chapter 3, verse 1 and 2, we read these words. Then Solomon began to build the house of the Lord, namely the temple, where? In Jerusalem on Mount Moriah. So Solomon, many, many years after Abraham, will build the temple on the same mountain that Isaac was crucified on. And then go down another millennium to the time of Jesus, and Jesus will be sacrificed on the mountain of Jerusalem, on the Temple Mount, right? On a hill on that mountain called Golgotha. So Isaac is offered on the mountain of Moriah. Christ is going to be offered on the mountain of Moriah, right, in the city of Jerusalem. Now, is this a coincidence? I think not. I'll never forget the first time I was teaching this to a class. It was my first Old Testament class, and I brought that up, that they're sacrificed on the same mountain. And one of the students, who was no longer Christian, but she had grown up a Christian, raised her hand and she said, you know, Dr. Petrie, is this public knowledge? Why have
have I never heard this before? And I said, well, I mean, it's public knowledge to the extent that it's in the Bible and you can get a copy at Walmart. You know, I mean, it's around, but nobody reads Second Chronicles. That's the problem. It's in Second Chronicles. You

have to know the whole Old Testament to see it. But the reason she said that was because she recognized, she felt the force of the prophecy, right? That this is not just, you know, us connecting the dots. This is God pre-enacting 2,000 years before Calvary what he was going to do on Jerusalem that day when his son died, right? This was God taking Abraham and his faith and using him as a prophet in action, right? So that we could know that Calvary was part of a divine plan. It wasn't just some happenstance, right? Another Jew caught in the dragnet of Rome. No, this is the fulfillment of prophecy. This is God's plan of salvation for us. Because ultimately, it's going to be through the death of Jesus Christ that all the families of the earth are blessed. Right? And St. Augustine says that in one of his writings on the harmony of the Gospels. He actually says to his pagan critics of Christianity, don't you see that what prophesied to Abraham has come true? All the nations of the earth have now been blessed through Jesus Christ, and they are all throwing their idols away and worshiping the God of the Hebrews. This is prophecy. This is fulfillment, right? This is a motive of credibility for believing that Christianity is not just one more man-made religion. It's the divinely revealed religion of God.

So if we turn to the pages of Exodus chapter 12, there's one more lamb that demands our attention. And in some ways, it's even more important for understanding the Eucharist than the sacrifice of Isaac and the imagery of the lamb from Genesis. And this is the story of the Passover in Exodus chapters 12 and 13. You don't have to have read the book of Exodus to know the story. You can see the movie, right? If you've seen the famous film, The Ten Commandments, you'll know that the story of the Exodus is really a story of deliverance. God sends his prophet Moses to Pharaoh of Egypt in order to deliver the 12 tribes from their bondage to Pharaoh and lead them home to the promised land. And after a series of various plagues, you know, the waters of the Nile being changed into blood and the frogs and the flies, right, and the locusts, all those different plagues, finally Pharaoh relents. He lets the people of Israel go, and then they begin their journey to Mount Sinai. Now, in the midst of those plagues, though, the only one that really finally breaks Pharaoh's will, right, and gets him to let them go is the 10th plague, the plague of the Passover. And it's there that we encounter the second image of a lamb in God's instructions to the Israelite people as to how they are to be preserved from the angel of death that's going to pass over the land of Egypt. And it's through this sacrifice of the Passover lamb. So let's look at this together in Exodus chapter 12, verse 1 and following. And we want to look again at the Passover lamb, and we want to look very carefully at

exactly what God commands of the Israelites, and then we want to ask ourselves why, right? Why does he do it in their original context? And then how does it point forward to the New Testament and to the life of Christ? So in Exodus 12, verse 1, we read these words. The Lord said to Moses and Aaron in the land of Egypt, "This month shall be for you the beginning of months. It shall be the first month of the year for you. Tell all the congregation of Israel that on the 10th day of this month," and the month here that's being mentioned is the month Nisan, which is not a kind of car, N-I-S-A-N, Nisan. It's a month, it's around March, April in the spring. It's a lunar month, so it doesn't match up with ours exactly. But it's in the springtime. They're going to begin their calendar year in Nisan. And on the 10th day of this month, in verse 3 it says, "They shall take every man a lamb according to their father's houses, a lamb for a household. And if the household is too small for a lamb, then a man and his neighbor next to his house shall take according to the number of persons. According to what each can eat, you shall make your count for the lamb. Your lamb shall be without blemish, a male, a year old. You shall take it from the sheep or from the goats, and you shall keep it until the 14th day of the month, when the whole assembly of the congregation of Israel shall kill their lambs in the evening. Then they shall take some of the blood and put it on the two doorposts and the lintel of the houses in which they eat them. They shall eat the flesh that night, roasted, with unleavened bread and bitter herbs they shall eat it. Do not eat any of it raw or boiled with water, but roasted, its head with its legs and its inner parts." In other words, the whole lamb, right? You will cook it all in its entirety. "And you shall let none of it remain until the morning. Anything that remains until the morning, you shall burn. And in this manner you shall eat it, your loins girded, your sandals on your feet, your staff in your hand. You shall eat it in haste. It is the Lord's Passover." In Hebrew, the word there is Pesach, P-E-S-A-H, Pesach, the Lord's Passover. "Why? For I will pass through," or pass over, "the land of Egypt that night, and I will smite all the firstborn in the land of Egypt, both man and beast, and on all the gods of Egypt I will execute judgments. I am the Lord. And the blood shall be a sign for you upon the houses where you are. And when I see the blood, I will pass over you." See the pun there, right? It's going to be the Lord's Passover, because when I see the blood, I will pass over you. "When I see the blood, I will pass over you, and no plague shall fall upon you to destroy you when I smite the land of Egypt." And then in verse 14, we hear these words, very important. "This day shall be for you a" what? "A memorial," or a remembrance, right? "And you shall keep it as a feast to the Lord throughout your generations. You shall observe it as an ordinance forever." Let's pause there. A lot there for us to take apart here. This is a foundational event for the Jewish people. If you know, even to this day, if you know any contemporary Jews, you'll know that the Passover is the most important festival of the year, right? And the celebration of the Passover meal, the Seder meal it's called today, is central to the Jewish faith. So this is a foundational moment in the history of Israel. And so we want to try to unpack it for what it meant for them, and then ask how it points forward to Christ. And in order to do this, we need to break down exactly what steps here are being required of the people. So God's telling the people of Israel that on the night of the Passover, I'm going to pass through the land of Egypt, and I'm going to smite all of the firstborn in the land of Egypt, right? And if you've read the rest of the book of Exodus, you'll know that includes the firstborn of Pharaoh, right? All the way down to the firstborn of the lowest servant, and even the firstborn of the animals, right? The cattle. Which, by the way, if you've ever seen, any of those documentaries that try to explain all the plagues through purely scientific means, you know, and they say that one of the, you've seen these before in the Discovery Channel or whatnot, they'll say, oh, well, what really happened on the Passover night was that there was a volcano that erupted, and it put out this really heavy toxic gas that went along the ground, and the Egyptians had a custom that the firstborn would sleep on the floor, right? And that's why all the firstborn died. Have you not seen this? You got to get out a little more and watch these things, right? And it always makes me laugh, because if you read Exodus carefully, it says the firstborn of the cattle died too. So evidently the cows had a custom that their firstborns would... No, this is the Lord executing judgment against Pharaoh for his hardness of heart, right?
in refusing to let the people

people of Israel go. And now the Israelites will suffer the same fate unless they follow the prescription we just read from the Passover and the sacrifice of the lamb in Exodus 12. So if you look at Exodus 12 carefully and the steps that they have to follow, you'll see something interesting about the sacrifice of the lamb. First, number one, they would have to choose an unblemished male lamb, 1 year old. In other words, in its prime, right? You don't want to give God, we've talked about this before with sacrifices, the worst. You want to give him the best. So you don't pick the three-legged lamb, or you don't pick the one that has the mange, you know, some kind of disease, and give that to God. It has to be unblemished, a male, a year old, right? Step one. Second step, you sacrifice the lamb. And you'll notice here that it says you choose the lamb on the 10th day, but then you sacrifice it on the 14th day, right? Just enough time for the kids to get attached, you know, to the little lamb. I don't know why there's that delay, but it's there. Okay, so, but notice again, who's killing the lamb? It's the fathers of the household. Why? Because we're still in the period of the natural priesthood that I mentioned last session, right? We haven't established the Levitical priesthood yet. So every father is acting as priest over his family. He's going to kill the lamb, right, and sacrifice it according to the Lord's commandment. Third, then they are to spread the blood of the lamb on the doorpost and lintel of the home. Right? Now this is a strange act. Okay, why do that? Well, it's a kind of external sign of fidelity to the Lord, right? In this way, their sacrifice is not going to be private, but public. Think about it. If they're living in the land of Egypt, the Egyptians would be able to pick out exactly where all the faithful Israelites are simply by looking at the doorpost and the lintel of the home, right? And if you ever put blood on wood for whatever reason, you'll know it stains the wood, right? It's going to seep into the wood. So it's kind of a permanent visible sign that they are faithful to Yahweh, the God of Israel, rather than to Pharaoh, right, the king. Fourth, after killing the lamb and spreading its blood, they are to eat the flesh of the lamb, not just by itself, but with unleavened bread, which in Hebrew is known as matzot. Hebrew matzot, we get the word matzah from that. And again, you've heard from contemporary, if you have any Jewish friends, you know, during the Passover time, they'll make matzah balls and things like that. It's unleavened bread, okay? And then finally, that last verse that I mentioned to you is they don't just perform the sacrifice, but they are supposed to keep the Passover sacrifice as a day of remembrance or as a memorial day, right? For how long? 1 year? 2 years? No, for forever, for all generations. In other words, this is something that God never wants the people to forget. He doesn't want them to forget how he delivered them from slavery to Pharaoh and bondage to him in the land of Egypt. Right? So they're going to celebrate this every year at the same time in the spring with the Feast of Pesach, right? The Feast of Passover. Right? And sure enough, if you skip down to Exodus 13, in verses 3 through 5, I'm not going to read the whole thing, but in 3 through 5 and 6 through 9, The book of Exodus actually goes on to command fathers that as the generations will pass, whenever they're celebrating this Passover, they need to explain it to their kids. We talked about in our first session, you know, it's good to know what to do as a Catholic, but we need to know why we do it. And the same thing was true in Judaism, in the keeping of the Passover. He didn't just want fathers to tell the children what to do, he wanted to explain why. And in Exodus 13, verse 8, it says, whenever you keep this Passover feast, he says, quote, you shall tell your son on that day, it is because of what the Lord did for me when I came out of Egypt. We're remembering because of what the Lord did for me when I came out of Egypt. Now, in Jewish tradition, that's very significant. That's a very significant verse because they actually, to this day, command that every man, whenever he would celebrate the Passover, right, would basically recite that verse and enact the Passover and say, it's because of what the Lord did for me when I came out of Egypt.
whether there's 10 centuries or 20 centuries, doesn't matter how long has

past, since that first Exodus event, every Jewish participant in the Passover was to see the initial act of deliverance as something that God did, not just for your ancestors, but for you, right? It's because of what the Lord did for me when I came out of Egypt. So that's really what the Passover is in its original context. It is an act of deliverance. It's a sign of fidelity to Yahweh and to His covenant, right? And it is also a memorial day that's going to be kept forever and ever and ever. Now, what about the Eucharist, though? What about Christ? How does this point forward to the New Testament? Well, we've already seen signs from Genesis that Christ is the true Lamb of God, right? Who takes away the sins of the world. And He is also the true Passover Lamb. And if that's the case, this has manifold implications for how we understand the Eucharist, okay? Because of the parallels between the old Passover and the new. And we're going to come back to this in a little more detail later in one of our later sessions when we look at the Last Supper, because this is where Jesus is going to enact it step by step Himself, and He's going to institute the Eucharist in the context of a first century Jewish Passover. And we'll see there's some interesting developments that take place there. But for now, just once again, think about the relationship between the Old Testament and the New, and look at these marks of the sacrifice of the Passover in Exodus 12 and think about the New Testament. First, number one, it's an unblemished male lamb, right? So what does this prefigure? That Christ is going to be an unblemished sacrifice, that He will be not just a man, but a man without sin, right? He's going to be a perfect sacrifice to the Lord, right? He's going to be sinless. As the book of Hebrews says, I think it's in chapter 4, verse 15, like us in all things except sin, right? Second, as we've already seen, Christ is going to be sacrificed on the cross, right? He's the lamb that will be chosen to be slain in order to deliver God's people from what? Not bondage to Pharaoh, but bondage to the devil, to bondage to sin, right? He's going to set us free from the Egyptian slavery that we've experienced in sin and death, right? And lead us home to the promised land of heaven, right? That's the sacrifice that He will perform. Third, and this is fascinating, notice here that the blood of the lamb is critical to the sacrifice of the Passover. And what do they do? Well, the book of Exodus tells us that on the doorposts and the lintel of the home, right? Like this, you have the two doorposts and the lintel. The father is to take the blood and to spread it on the doorposts and to spread it on the lintel, right, as that external sign of fidelity to Yahweh. Now, what's interesting about that is if you think about the gesture itself of putting that blood on the doorpost and lintel of the home, can you think of any other blood on any other wood that this might prefigure? The blood of Christ on the wood of the cross. And if you have any doubts about that, just connect the dots here between the doorpost and the lintel. What shape does it make? It's the cross, right? You go up, put it on the lintel, right? And then you go left to put it on the doorpost, and then you go right, right? In a sense, these Hebrew fathers are making the sign of the cross, right? They don't know that yet, but it's a kind of prefiguration of the sign of the blood of Jesus on the cross, right? Shadows and mysteries, right? It's almost like the Bible's inspired, you know? No, I'm just kidding. Yeah, God knows all this in advance, doesn't He? Because He's God, right? So He gives it. It has a meaning for them in their original context, right? External sign of fidelity to Yahweh. But that original meaning goes beyond itself. It's got a potential in it that kind of bursts open as it is fulfilled in the blood of Jesus on the cross and then fulfilled by us, right? Every time we go in to receive the Lamb of God who takes away the sin of the world, what do? In a sense, we take the water. It reminds us of our baptism. And we put it on the doorpost and the lintel of our home, our bodies, right? We're marking ourselves, right? Remember what flowed from Jesus' side? The blood and the water, right? It's all wrapped up together. It's all mysteries. And then finally, and this one's, not finally, but number four, but this one's most important for the Eucharist, but critical for us to remember, namely, that it was not enough for the lamb just to be sacrificed, right? You didn't

didn't just kill the lamb in order to complete the Passover. You had to eat the flesh of the lamb with bread. Right. So imagine the scenario where, let's say maybe you don't like lamb, you know, you're not a fan of mutton. So you kill the lamb, you put the blood, you go to bed, and you don't fulfill the commandment of the Lord. You wake up in the morning, what happens? Firstborn son is dead. You haven't fulfilled the sacrifice, which is no skin off my back because I'm secondborn. We have six boys in my family, but you know, older brother would have got, you know, he would have been done for. Right? Why? Because you haven't completed the sacrifice. Because the sacrifice of the Passover is not completed just by the death of the lamb. It's completed by an act of communion where you eat the flesh of the one who died so that you might be delivered. You see? It's a sacrifice that culminates in eating. Eat the flesh of the lamb with the bread. Right? Why does this matter? Well, because as we'll see when we get to the Last Supper, if Jesus is the true Lamb of God who takes away the sin of the world, and if he institutes the Eucharist on the Passover as a new Passover, then any first century Jew who was a disciple of his, Peter, James, John, they would have known you have to eat the flesh of the Lamb. You have to eat his flesh. It's the new memorial day. It's the new sacrifice of remembrance. Do this in remembrance. Not of what happened under Moses, but of what happens on Calvary. Do this in remembrance of me. Okay. And that leads to our final point, namely that when we celebrate the Eucharist as the new Passover, in a sense, we can say like the Jews, even if 2,000 years have passed since Calvary, it's because of what the Lord did for me when he died on the cross. St. Paul says this in Galatians chapter 2, I think it's verse 12. The Lord loved me and gave himself for me. It wasn't just some act that happened long, long ago. It transcends time, it transcends space because he's the divine Son. Right? And he goes to Calvary for me, to deliver me from sin, to deliver me from death, right? No matter how many generations have passed. And the same thing's true today. I'll close with that thought. If you look on the final passage from the Catechism of the Catholic Church I've given you, in the Catechism, paragraph 1362 through 65, there's actually a long meditation on this aspect of the Eucharist as a memorial. And I'll close with these words. Listen to what it says here. In 1362 of the Catechism, the Eucharist is the memorial, look at the language here, the memorial of Christ's Passover. Wow, it's like the Catechism has heard my lectures. Amazing. Okay. The Eucharist is the memorial of Christ's Passover, the making, present, and sacramental offering of his unique sacrifice in the liturgy of the church, which is his body. In all the Eucharistic prayers, we find after the words of institution a prayer called the anamnesis, or memorial. In the sense of sacred scripture, the memorial is not merely a recollection of past events, but the proclamation of the mighty works wrought by God for men. In the liturgical celebration of these events, they become in a certain way what? Present and real. Right? This is how Israel understands its liberation from Egypt. Every time the Passover is celebrated, the Exodus events are made present to the memory of believers so that they may conform their lives to them. 1364. In the New Testament, however, this memorial takes on new meaning. When the church celebrates the Eucharist, she commemorates Christ's Passover and it is made present. The sacrifice Christ offered once for all on the cross remains forever present. And thereby fulfills the prophecy of Exodus 12. Because what's so interesting is that the Jews, as you'll see later on in the book of the Old Testament, book of Deuteronomy, the Jews later are commanded they can only keep the Passover sacrifice in the temple in Jerusalem. There's no other place to sacrifice the lamb. It has to be in the temple in Jerusalem once they arrive in the Promised Land. But what happened to the temple in 70 AD? The Romans came and destroyed it, right? So although the Jewish people to this day have the Seder meal,
The Seder meal is missing one

key element, the sacrificial lamb, right? Some Jews will actually celebrate the Seder meal with a shank bone of a lamb to remember the sacrifice of the lambs from the temple, because there's no temple anymore to offer the sacrifice. The Seder is a meal, but the first century Passover was a sacrifice in the temple, right? And so in Exodus 12, when God says you'll do this forever, are his words unfulfilled? No, because in Christ, in the Eucharist, that Passover memorial continues to this day.

0: It's not for me, or Mr. Buttons, or Frank over there. 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

0: Welcome to the Joy of Music, featuring the First Lady of the Organ, Diane Bish. We invite you to meet great composers and performers, travel to Europe's ancient monasteries and snow-covered Alps, visit great historical cathedrals and beautiful lakes and gardens. Praise ye the Lord. Praise Him with stringed instruments and organs. Praise Him with a psaltery and harp. Praise Him with a trumpet. Let everything that hath breath praise the Lord. And now, Miss Diane Bish.
1: 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Today we bring you a special program entitled Masterpieces of Music, as recorded in famous churches and cathedrals around the world. We begin with a well-known organ classic, the Toccata by Theodore Dubois, as played in the Maria Taufferl Monastery in Austria. The Toccata is in the typical French style with quick, successive 16-note patterns throughout.

From the St. Stephen's Church in Lindau, Germany, we hear Ann Martindale Williams, principal cellist of the Pittsburgh Symphony, in the favorite classic, Adoration, by Felix Borowski. Borowski was born in England in 1872. He spent much of his life in the United States as a musicologist and music critic. Adoration is probably his best-known and most beautiful composition.

Anton Dvorak was born in Prague in 1841 and lived both in the United States and Czechoslovakia. Although he did not write much for the organ, some of his most delightful compositions are his bagatelles for organ and string orchestra. We hear now excerpts from these bagatelles as played at the Coral Ridge Presbyterian Church in Fort Lauderdale, Florida, with the Gold Coast Symphony Orchestra.

One of the great masterpieces for organ is the Grand Toccata, Tu es Petra, or Thou Art the Rock, by the French composer Henri Mullet. It is built on the Bible text, Thou art the rock, and the gates of hell shall not prevail against thee. It describes the battle that takes place between good, or God, and evil in this world. We hear this great toccata as played on the 235-rank Moeller organ of the Calvary Church in Charlotte, North Carolina.

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Hail Mary, full of grace, the Lord is with thee. Blessed art thou among women, and blessed is the fruit of thy womb, Jesus. Holy Mary, Mother of God, pray for us sinners, now and at the hour of our death. Amen. Behold the handmaid of the Lord. Be it done to me according to thy word. Hail Mary, full of grace, the Lord is with thee. Blessed art thou among women, and blessed is the fruit of thy womb, Jesus. Holy Mary, Mother of God, pray for us sinners, now and at the hour of our death. Amen. And the Word was made flesh and dwelt among us. Hail Mary, full of grace, the Lord is with thee. Blessed art thou among women, and blessed is the fruit of thy womb, Jesus. Holy Mary, Mother of God, pray for us sinners, now and at the hour of our death. Amen. Pray for us, O Holy Mother of God, that we may be made worthy of the promises of Christ. Let us pray. Pour forth, we beseech thee, O Lord, thy grace into our hearts, that we to whom the incarnation of Christ, thy Son, was made known by the message of an angel, may by his passion and cross be brought to the glory of his resurrection through the same Christ our Lord. Amen.

In the name of the Father, and of the Son, and of the Holy Spirit, amen. I believe in God, the Father Almighty, creator of heaven and earth, and in Jesus Christ, his only Son, our Lord, who was conceived by the Holy Spirit, born of the Virgin Mary, suffered under Pontius Pilate, was crucified, died, and was buried. He descended into hell. On the third day, he rose again from the dead. He ascended into heaven and is seated at the right hand of God, the Father Almighty. From there, he will come to judge the living and the dead. I believe in the Holy Spirit, the Holy Catholic Church, the communion of saints, the forgiveness of sins, the resurrection of the body, and life everlasting. Amen. Our Father, who art in heaven, hallowed be thy name. Thy kingdom come, thy will be done, on earth as it is in heaven. Give us this day our daily bread, and forgive us our trespasses, as we forgive those who trespass against us. And lead us not into temptation, but deliver us from evil. Amen. Hail Mary, full of grace, the Lord is with thee. Blessed art thou among women, and blessed is the fruit of thy womb, Jesus. Holy Mary, Mother of God, pray for us sinners, now and at the hour of our death. Amen. Hail Mary, full of grace, the Lord is with thee. Blessed art thou among women, and blessed is the fruit of thy womb, Jesus. Holy Mary, Mother of God, pray for us sinners, now and at the hour of our death. Amen. Hail Mary, full of grace, the Lord is with thee. Blessed art thou among women, and blessed is the fruit of thy womb, Jesus. Holy Mary, Mother of God, pray for us sinners, now and at the hour of our death. Amen. Glory be to the Father, and to the Son, and to the Holy Spirit, as it was in the beginning, is now, and ever shall be, world without end. Amen. The first glorious mystery, the resurrection. You need not be amazed. You are looking for Jesus of Nazareth, the one who was crucified. He has been raised up. He is not here. See the place where they laid him. Our Father, who art in heaven, hallowed be thy name. Thy kingdom come, thy will be done on earth as it is in heaven. Give us this day our daily bread, and forgive us our trespasses, as we forgive those who trespass against us. And lead us not into temptation, but deliver us from evil. Amen. Hail Mary, full of grace, the Lord is with thee. Blessed art thou among women, and blessed is the fruit of thy womb, Jesus. Holy Mary, Mother of God, pray for us sinners, now and at the hour of our death. Amen. Hail Mary, full of grace, the Lord is with thee. Blessed art thou among women, and blessed is the fruit of thy womb, Jesus. Holy Mary, Mother of God, pray for us sinners, now and at the hour of our death. Amen. Hail Mary, full of grace, the Lord is with thee. Blessed art thou among women, and blessed is the fruit of thy womb, Jesus. Holy Mary, Mother of God, pray for us sinners, now and at the hour of our death. Amen. Hail Mary, full of grace, the Lord is with thee. Blessed art thou among women, and blessed is the fruit of thy womb, Jesus. Holy Mary, Mother of God, pray for us sinners, now and at the hour of our death. Amen. Hail Mary, full of grace, the Lord is with thee. Blessed art thou among women, and blessed is the fruit of thy womb, Jesus. Holy Mary, Mother of God, pray for us sinners, now and at the hour of our death. Amen. Hail Mary, full of grace, the Lord is with thee. Blessed art thou among women, and blessed is the fruit of thy womb, Jesus. Holy Mary, Mother of God, pray for us sinners, now and at the hour of our death. Amen. Hail Mary, full of grace, the Lord is with thee. Blessed art thou among women, and blessed is the fruit of thy womb, Jesus. Holy Mary, Mother of God, pray for us sinners, now and at the hour of our death. Amen. Hail Mary, full of grace, the Lord is with thee. Blessed art thou among women, and blessed is the fruit of thy womb, Jesus. Holy Mary, Mother of God, pray for us sinners, now and at the hour of our death. Amen. Hail Mary, full of grace, the Lord is with thee. Blessed art thou among women, and blessed is the fruit of thy womb, Jesus. Holy Mary, Mother of God, pray for us sinners, now and at the hour of our death. Amen. Hail Mary, full of grace, the Lord is with thee. Blessed art thou among women, and blessed is the fruit of thy womb, Jesus. Holy Mary, Mother of God, pray for us sinners, now and at the hour of our death. Amen.
Glory be to the Father, and to the Son, and to the Holy Spirit, as it was in the beginning, is now, and ever shall be, world without end. Amen. O my Jesus, forgive us our sins, save us from the fires of hell, lead all souls to heaven, especially those most in need of thy mercy. The second glorious mystery, the Ascension. Then, after speaking to them, the Lord Jesus was taken up into heaven and took his seat at God's right hand. Our Father, who art in heaven, hallowed be thy name. Thy kingdom come, thy will be done on earth as it is in heaven. Give us this day our daily bread, and forgive us our trespasses, as we forgive those who trespass against us. And lead us not into temptation, but deliver us from evil. Amen. Hail Mary, full of grace, the Lord is with thee. Blessed art thou among women, and blessed is the fruit of thy womb, Jesus. Holy Mary, Mother of God, pray for us sinners, now and at the hour of our death. Amen. Hail Mary, full of grace, the Lord is with thee. Blessed art thou among women, and blessed is the fruit of thy womb, Jesus. Holy Mary, Mother of God, pray for us sinners, now and at the hour of our death. Amen. Hail Mary, full of grace, the Lord is with thee. Blessed art thou among women, and blessed is the fruit of thy womb, Jesus. Holy Mary, Mother of God, pray for us sinners, now and at the hour of our death. Amen. Hail Mary, full of grace, the Lord is with thee. Blessed art thou among women, and blessed is the fruit of thy womb, Jesus. Holy Mary, Mother of God, pray for us sinners, now and at the hour of our death. Amen. Hail Mary, full of grace, the Lord is with thee. Blessed art thou among women, and blessed is the fruit of thy womb, Jesus. Holy Mary, Mother of God, pray for us sinners, now and at the hour of our death. Amen. Hail Mary, full of grace, the Lord is with thee. Blessed art thou among women, and blessed is the fruit of thy womb, Jesus. Holy Mary, Mother of God, pray for us sinners, now and at the hour of our death. Amen. Hail Mary, full of grace, the Lord is with thee. Blessed art thou among women, and blessed is the fruit of thy womb, Jesus. Holy Mary, Mother of God, pray for us sinners, now and at the hour of our death. Amen. Hail Mary, full of grace, the Lord is with thee. Blessed art thou among women, and blessed is the fruit of thy womb, Jesus. Holy Mary, Mother of God, pray for us sinners, now and at the hour of our death. Amen. Hail Mary, full of grace, the Lord is with thee. Blessed art thou among women, and blessed is the fruit of thy womb, Jesus. Holy Mary, Mother of God, pray for us sinners, now and at the hour of our death. Amen. Hail Mary, full of grace, the Lord is with thee. Blessed art thou among women, and blessed is the fruit of thy womb, Jesus. Holy Mary, Mother of God, pray for us sinners now and at the hour of our death. Amen. Glory be to the Father, and to the Son, and to the Holy Spirit, as it was in the beginning, is now, and ever shall be, world without end. Amen. O my Jesus, forgive us our sins, save us from the fires of hell, lead all souls to heaven,

especially those most in need of thy mercy. The third glorious mystery, the descent of the Holy Spirit. All were filled of the Holy Spirit. They began to express themselves in foreign tongues and made bold proclamations as the Spirit prompted them. Our Father, who art in heaven, hallowed be thy name. Thy kingdom come, thy will be done on earth as it is in heaven. Give us this day our daily bread, and forgive us our trespasses, as we forgive those who trespass against us. And lead us not into temptation, but deliver us from evil. Amen. Hail Mary, full of grace, the Lord is with thee. Blessed art thou among women, and blessed is the fruit of thy womb, Jesus. Holy Mary, Mother of God, pray for us sinners, now and at the hour of our death. Amen. Hail Mary, full of grace, the Lord is with thee. Blessed art thou among women, and blessed is the fruit of thy womb, Jesus. Holy Mary, Mother of God, pray for us sinners, now and at the hour of our death. Amen. Hail Mary, full of grace, the Lord is with thee. Blessed art thou among women, and blessed is the fruit of thy womb, Jesus. Holy Mary, Mother of God, pray for us sinners, now and at the hour of our death. Amen. Hail Mary, full of grace, the Lord is with thee. Blessed art thou among women, and blessed is the fruit of thy womb, Jesus. Holy Mary, Mother of God, pray for us sinners, now and at the hour of our death. Amen. Hail Mary, full of grace, the Lord is with thee. Blessed art thou among women, and blessed is the fruit of thy womb, Jesus. Holy Mary, Mother of God, pray for us sinners, now and at the hour of our death. Amen. Hail Mary, full of grace, the Lord is with thee. Blessed art thou among women, and blessed is the fruit of thy womb, Jesus. Holy Mary, Mother of God, pray for us sinners, now and at the hour of our death. Amen. Hail Mary, full of grace, the Lord is with thee. Blessed art thou among women, and blessed is the fruit of thy womb, Jesus. Holy Mary, Mother of God, pray for us sinners, now and at the hour of our death. Amen. Hail Mary, full of grace, the Lord is with thee. Blessed art thou among women, and blessed is the fruit of thy womb, Jesus. Holy Mary, Mother of God, pray for us sinners, now and at the hour of our death. Amen. Hail Mary, full of grace, the Lord is with thee. Blessed art thou among women, and blessed is the fruit of thy womb, Jesus. Holy Mary, Mother of God, pray for us sinners, now and at the hour of our death. Amen. Hail Mary, full of grace, the Lord is with thee. Blessed art thou among women, and blessed is the fruit of thy womb, Jesus. Holy Mary, Mother of God, pray for us sinners, now and at the hour of our death. Amen. Glory be to the Father, and to the Son, and to the Holy Spirit, as it was in the beginning, is now, and ever shall be, world without end. Amen. O my Jesus, forgive us our sins, save us from the fires of hell, lead all souls to heaven, especially those most in need of thy mercy. The fourth glorious mystery, the Assumption. You are the glory of Jerusalem. You are the splendid boast of the people. God is pleased with what you have wrought. May you be blessed by the Lord Almighty forever and ever. Our Father, who art in heaven, hallowed be thy name. Thy kingdom come, thy will be done on earth as it is in heaven. Give us this day our daily bread, and forgive us our trespasses, as we forgive those who trespass against us. And lead us not into temptation, but deliver us from evil. Amen. Hail Mary, full of grace, the Lord is with thee. Blessed art thou among women, and blessed is the fruit of thy womb, Jesus. Holy Mary, Mother of God, pray for us sinners, now and at the hour of our death. Amen. Hail Mary, full of grace, the Lord is with thee. Blessed art thou among women, and blessed is the fruit of thy womb, Jesus. Holy Mary, Mother of God, pray for us sinners, now and at the hour of our death. Amen. Hail Mary, full of grace, the Lord is with thee. Blessed art thou among women, and blessed is the fruit of thy womb, Jesus. Holy Mary, Mother of God, pray for us sinners, now and at the hour of our death. Amen. Hail Mary, full of grace, the Lord is with thee. Blessed art thou among women, and blessed is the fruit of thy womb, Jesus. Holy Mary, Mother of God, pray for us sinners, now and at the hour of our death. Amen. Hail Mary, full of grace, the Lord is

with thee. Blessed art thou among women, and blessed is the fruit of thy womb, Jesus. Holy Mary, Mother of God, pray for us sinners, now and at the hour of our death. Amen. Hail Mary, full of grace, the Lord is with thee. Blessed art thou among women, and blessed is the fruit of thy womb, Jesus. Holy Mary, Mother of God, pray for us sinners, now and at the hour of our death. Amen. Hail Mary, full of grace, the Lord is with thee. Blessed art thou among women, and blessed is the fruit of thy womb, Jesus. Holy Mary, Mother of God, pray for us sinners, now and at the hour of our death. Amen. Hail Mary, full of grace, the Lord is with thee. Blessed art thou among women, and blessed is the fruit of thy womb, Jesus. Holy Mary, Mother of God, pray for us sinners, now and at the hour of our death. Amen. Hail Mary, full of grace, the Lord is with thee. Blessed art thou among women, and blessed is the fruit of thy womb, Jesus. Holy Mary, Mother of God, pray for us sinners, now and at the hour of our death. Amen. Hail Mary, full of grace, the Lord is with thee. Blessed art thou among women, and blessed is the fruit of thy womb, Jesus. Holy Mary, Mother of God, pray for us sinners now and at the hour of our death. Amen. Glory be to the Father, and to the Son, and to the Holy Spirit, as it was in the beginning, is now, and ever shall be, world without end. Amen. O my Jesus, forgive us our sins, save us from the fires of hell, lead all souls to heaven, especially those most in need of thy mercy. The fifth glorious mystery, the coronation. A great sign appeared in the sky, a woman clothed with the sun, with the moon under her feet, and on her head a crown of 12 stars. Our Father, who art in heaven, hallowed be thy name. Thy kingdom come, thy will be done on earth as it is in heaven. Give us this day our daily bread, and forgive us our trespasses, as we forgive those who trespass against us. And lead us not into temptation, but deliver us from evil. Amen. Hail Mary, full of grace, the Lord is with thee. Blessed art thou among women, and blessed is the fruit of thy womb, Jesus. Holy Mary, Mother of God, pray for us sinners, now and at the hour of our death. Amen. Hail Mary, full of grace, the Lord is with thee. Blessed art thou among women, and blessed is the fruit of thy womb, Jesus. Holy Mary, Mother of God, pray for us sinners, now and at the hour of our death. Amen. Hail Mary, full of grace, the Lord is with thee. Blessed art thou among women, and blessed is the fruit of thy womb, Jesus. Holy Mary, Mother of God, pray for us sinners now and at the hour of our death. Amen. Hail Mary, full of grace, the Lord is with thee. Blessed art thou among women, and blessed is the fruit of thy womb, Jesus. Holy Mary, Mother of God, pray for us sinners now and at the hour of our death. Amen. Hail Mary, full of grace, the Lord is with thee. Blessed art thou among women, and blessed is the fruit of thy womb, Jesus. Holy Mary, Mother of God, pray for us sinners, now and at the hour of our death. Amen. Hail Mary, full of grace, the Lord is with thee. Blessed art thou among women, and blessed is the fruit of thy womb, Jesus. Holy Mary, Mother of God, pray for us sinners, now and at the hour of our death. Amen. Hail Mary, full of grace, the Lord is with thee. Blessed art thou among women, and blessed is the fruit of thy womb, Jesus. Holy Mary, Mother of God, pray for us sinners now and at the hour of our death. Amen. Hail Mary, full of grace, the Lord is with thee. Blessed art thou among women, and blessed is the fruit of thy womb, Jesus. Holy Mary, Mother of God, pray for us sinners now and at the hour of our death. Amen. Hail Mary, full of grace, the Lord is with thee. Blessed art thou among women, and blessed is the fruit of thy womb, Jesus. Holy Mary, Mother of God, pray for us sinners now and at the hour of our death. Amen. Hail Mary, full of grace, the Lord is with thee. Blessed art thou among women, and blessed is the fruit of thy womb, Jesus. Holy Mary, Mother of God, pray for us sinners now and at the hour of our death. Amen. Glory be to the Father, and to the Son, and to the Holy Spirit, as it was in the beginning, is now, and ever shall be, world without end. Amen. O my Jesus, forgive us our sins, save us from the fires of hell, lead all souls to heaven,
especially those most in need of thy mercy.

Hail, Holy Queen, Mother of Mercy, our life, our sweetness, and our hope. To thee do we cry, poor banished children of Eve. To thee do we send up our sighs, mourning and weeping in this vale of tears. Turn then, most gracious advocate, thine eyes of mercy towards us. And after this, our exile, show unto us the blessed fruit of thy womb, Jesus. O clement, O loving, O sweet Virgin Mary, pray for us, O Holy Mother of God, that we may be made worthy of the promises of Christ. Let us pray. O God, whose only begotten Son, by his life, death, and resurrection, has purchased for us the rewards of eternal life, grant, we beseech thee, that by meditating on these mysteries of the Most Holy Rosary of the Blessed Virgin Mary, we may imitate what they contain and obtain what they promise, through the same Christ our Lord. Amen. Most Sacred Heart of Jesus, have mercy on us. Immaculate Heart of Mary, pray for us. In the name of the Father, and of the Son, and of the Holy Spirit. Amen.

0: good.
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We hold in our hearts a universal truth, a mission greater than any one man, rooted in the vision of Blessed Michael McGivney, and waiting to be lived out through us as Brother Knights. Who will bring light to a world in need? It's your turn to defend what's right, to lead with courage, to serve with faith, and to answer the call. The time is now. You are born a man. You become a knight.

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My spirit rejoices in God, my Savior, for he has looked with favor on his lowly servant. From this day, all generations will call me blessed. The Almighty has done great things for me, and holy is his name. He has mercy on those who fear him in every generation. He has shown the strength of his arm. He has scattered the proud in their conceit. 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He has filled the hungry with good things, and the rich he has sent away empty. He has come to the help of his servant Israel, for he has remembered his promise of mercy, the promise he made to our fathers, to Abraham and his children forever. Glory to the Father, and to the Son, and to the Holy Spirit, as it was in the beginning, is now, and will be forever. Amen. In the name of the Father, the Son, and the Holy Spirit. Amen.

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0: Peace be with you.
2: And with your spirit.
0: As we come together this morning, the scriptures remind us of the gift of faith received at various times in the lives of various people, but for which we are all called to be grateful at all times. We ask pardon for the times we have failed. I confess to Almighty God and to you, my brothers and sisters, that I have greatly sinned. In my thoughts and in my words, in what I have done and what I have failed to do, through my fault, through my fault, through my most grievous fault. Therefore, I ask Blessed Mary, ever the Virgin, all the angels and saints, and you, my brothers and sisters, to pray for me to the Lord our God. May Almighty God have mercy on us, forgive us our sins, and bring us to everlasting life.
2: Amen.
0: Lord, have mercy.
2: Lord, have mercy.
0: Christ, have mercy.
2: Christ, have mercy.
0: Lord, have mercy.
2: Lord, have mercy.
0: Let us pray. Loving God, who wondrously chose the priest St. John Eudes to proclaim the unfathomable riches of Christ, grant us, by his example and teaching, that growing in knowledge of you, we may live faithfully by the light of the gospel. We ask this through Christ our Lord.
2: Amen. A reading from the book of the prophet Ezekiel. The word of the Lord came to me, Son of man, prophesy against the shepherds of Israel in these words, prophesy to them. Thus says the Lord God, woe to the shepherds of Israel who have been pasturing themselves. Should not shepherds rather pasture sheep? You have fed off their milk, worn their wool, and slaughtered the fatlings, but the sheep you have not pastured. You did not strengthen the weak, nor heal the sick, nor bind up the injured. You did not bring back the strayed, nor seek the lost, but you lorded it over them harshly and brutally. They were scattered for the lack of a shepherd, and became food for all the beasts, all the wild beasts. My sheep were scattered and wandered over all the mountains and high hills. My sheep were scattered over the whole earth with no one to look after them or to search for them. Therefore, shepherds, hear the word of the Lord. As I live, says the Lord God, because my sheep have been given over to pillage and because my sheep have become food for every wild beast, for a lack of a shepherd. Because my shepherds did not look after my sheep, but pastured themselves and did not pasture my sheep. Because of this, shepherds, hear the word of the Lord. Thus says the Lord God, I swear I am coming against these shepherds. I will claim my sheep from them and put a stop to their shepherding my sheep, so that they may no longer pasture themselves. I will save my sheep, that they may no longer be food for their mouths. For thus says the Lord God, I myself will look after and tend my sheep. The word of the Lord.
0: Thanks be to God.
2: The Lord is my shepherd, there is nothing I shall want. The Lord is my shepherd, there is nothing I shall want. The Lord is my shepherd, I shall not want. In verdant pastures, he gives me repose. Beside restful waters, he leads me. He refreshes my soul. The Lord is my shepherd, there is nothing I shall want. He gives me in right paths for his name's sake. Even though I walk in the dark valley, I fear no evil, for you are at my side with your rod and your staff that give me courage. The Lord is my shepherd, there is nothing I shall want. You spread the table before me in the sight of my foes. You anoint my head with oil, my cup overflows. The Lord is my shepherd, there is nothing I shall want. Only goodness and kindness will follow me all the days of my life, and I shall dwell in the house of the Lord for years to come. The Lord is my shepherd, there is nothing I shall want.

The Lord be with you. A reading from the Holy Gospel according to St. Matthew. Jesus told his disciples this parable. The kingdom of heaven is like a landowner who went out at dawn to hire laborers for his vineyard. After agreeing with them for the usual daily wage, he sent them out into his vineyard. Going out about 9 o'clock, he saw others standing idle in the marketplace. And he said to them, "You too go into my vineyard and I will give you what is just." So they went off. And he went out again around noon and again around 3 o'clock and did likewise. Going out about 5 o'clock, he found others standing around and said to them, "Why have you been standing here idle all day?" They answered, "Because no one has hired us." He said to them, "You too go into my vineyard." When it was evening, the owner of the vineyard said to his foreman, "Summon the laborers and give them their pay, beginning with the last and ending with the first." When those who had started about 5 o'clock came, each received the usual daily wage. So when the first came, they thought that they would receive more, but each of them received the usual daily wage. On receiving it, they grumbled against the landowner, saying, "The last ones worked only 1 hour, and you have made them equal to us, who bore the day's burden and the heat." The landowner said to them in reply, "My friend, I am not cheating you. Did you not agree with me for the usual daily wage? Take what is yours and go. What if I wish to give this last one the same as you? Or am I not free to do as I wish with my own money? Are you envious because I am generous? Thus the last will be first, and the first shall be last." The Gospel of the Lord. St. John Eudes, who we remember today, helps us to understand these two very challenging readings, especially that gospel reading, because it doesn't seem fair. It doesn't seem fair that those who labored the least got the same pay. And sometimes, let's face it, we may think the same thing about the gift of our faith. We try to live it day after day. We have the struggles. We make the sacrifices. And then all of a sudden, somebody comes in at the last minute, and they get into heaven just like the rest of us, please God. And maybe on an outward sense, it may not seem fair. But St. John Eudes reminds us, the reason we do good is because we've been given the gift of faith, that gift of faith that to us is brought to life in baptism. And we're called to live that baptism. And we each live our baptism as best we can each day. And some people, it just takes a little bit longer. But they get there. And together we get to what's the goal of baptism, life with God. And we have a great opportunity to live that because, let's face it also, for many of us here, we're probably worried about a few people in our own family, just as much as at times we may resent those who kind of get an easy last-minute entry into heaven, we're worried about the gift of faith. Maybe a generation behind or two generations behind us, there are those who in our own family who haven't been given the gift of faith, grandchildren who've never been baptized. Maybe you wonder if they're going to be given the gift of faith. St. John Eudes responds to that. He reminds us that our example of faith brings others to faith. We may never see it, but through us they see God. And we have a great opportunity every morning here. A few weeks ago, we agreed to pray for one another, the people we see every day. Today, let's pray for a large group of people whom you do not see each day. I get to see them because I'm looking the other way. All during Mass, every day, people come up to those glass doors looking out onto Fifth Avenue. Most of them are either, you can see on their way to business, a lot of them are out for a morning run.

They stop, they say a prayer, they bless themselves. A lot of them lean on the glass and they leave a fingerprint, which I guess drives the maintenance crew crazy as they try to keep this place clean. But at least they're coming to the door and at least they're leaving a fingerprint. So today, pray for the people in your family about whom you're worried that they may not receive the gift of faith. Pray for the people who come to the door, and that's the best they can do right now in the midst of this great run of life. And third, thank God, because He leaves His fingerprints on each of us.

0: 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Through your goodness we have this bread to offer, which earth has given and human hands have made. 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
1: Blessed be God forever.
0: Pray now, my sisters and brothers, that this sacrifice, yours and mine, may be acceptable to God, the Almighty Father.
1: May the Lord accept the sacrifice at your hands for the praise and glory of his name, for our good and the good of all his holy church.
0: We humbly implore your majesty, Almighty God, that just as the offerings made in honor of St. John Eudes bear witness to the glory of your divine power, so they may impart to us the effects of your salvation. We ask this through Christ our Lord.
1: Amen.
0: The Lord be with you.
1: And with your spirit.
0: Lift up your hearts.
1: We lift them up to the Lord.
0: Let us give thanks to the Lord our God.
1: It is right and just.
0: It is truly right and just. Our duty and our salvation, always and everywhere to give you thanks, Lord, Holy Father, Almighty and Eternal God, through Christ our Lord. For just as on this feast of St. John Eudes you bid your church rejoice, so too you strengthen her by the example of his holy life, teach her by his words of preaching, and keep her safe in answer to his prayers. And so we join the angels and saints in the hymn of your praise.

You are indeed holy, O Lord, the font of all holiness. Make holy, therefore, these gifts, we pray, by sending down your Spirit upon them like the dewfall, so that they may become for us the body and blood of your Son, our Lord Jesus Christ. At the time he was betrayed and entered willingly into his passion, he took the bread, said the blessing, broke the bread, gave it to his disciples, saying, "Take this, all of you, and eat of it, for this is my body, which will be given up for you." In a similar way, when supper was ended, he took the chalice, and once more giving thanks, gave it to his disciples, saying, "Take this, all of you, and drink from it, for this is the chalice of my blood, the blood of the new and eternal covenant, which will be poured out for you and for many for the forgiveness of sins. Do this in memory of me." The mystery of faith.

Therefore, as we celebrate the memorial of his death and resurrection, we offer you, Lord, the bread of life and the chalice of salvation, giving thanks that you have held us worthy to be in your presence and minister to you. Humbly we pray that, partaking of the body and blood of Christ, we may be gathered into one by the Holy Spirit. Remember, Lord, your church spread throughout the world and bring her to the fullness of charity, together with Leo, our Pope, Ronald, our Bishop, me, your unworthy servant, and all the clergy. Remember also our brothers and sisters who have fallen asleep in the hope of the resurrection and all who have died in your mercy. Welcome them now into the light of your face. Have mercy on us all, we pray, that with the Blessed Virgin Mary, the Mother of God, with Blessed Joseph, her spouse, the Blessed Apostles, St. Patrick, St. John Eudes, and all the saints who have pleased you throughout the ages, we may merit to be co-heirs to eternal life, and may praise and glorify you through your Son, Jesus Christ. Through him, with him, in him, O God, Almighty Father, in the unity of the Holy Spirit, all glory and honor is yours forever and ever.

0: the Savior's command and formed by divine teaching, we dare to pray. Our Father, who art in heaven, hallowed be thy name. Thy kingdom come, thy will be done, on earth as it is in heaven. Give us this day our daily bread, and forgive us our trespasses, as we forgive those who trespass against us. And lead us not into temptation, but deliver us from evil. Deliver us, Lord, we pray, from every evil. Graciously grant peace in our days, that by the help of your mercy, we may always be free from sin and safe from all distress, as we await the blessed hope and the coming of our Savior, Jesus Christ.
1: For the kingdom, the power, and the glory are yours, now and forever.
0: Lord Jesus Christ, you said to your apostles, I leave you peace, my peace I give you. Look not on our sins, but on the faith of your church, and graciously grant us peace and unity in accord with your will. You who live and reign forever and ever.
1: Amen.
0: The peace of the Lord be with you always.
1: And with your spirit.
0: We bring that peace to one another.

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Behold him who takes away the sins of the world. Blessed are those called to the supper of the Lamb. Lord, I am not worthy that you should enter under my roof, but only say the word, and my soul shall be healed.

0: Let us pray. May the mysteries we have received, O Lord, prepare us, we pray, for the eternal joys that as a faithful steward, St. John Eudes came to deserve. We ask this through Christ our Lord.
1: Amen.
0: The Lord be with you.
1: And with your spirit.
0: May Almighty God bless you, the Father, the Son, and the Holy Spirit.
1: Amen.
0: The Mass is ended. Go in peace.
1: Thanks be to God.
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0: The stake sales are one of the oldest and most well-known traditions here for the Notre Dame Knights of Columbus. We've been selling steak sandwiches for charities since 1973.
1: Our guys would stand out here and grill steaks, join together, and have a good time before the football game.
2: It really builds a unique community that's built off food, and who doesn't?

0: love food. I'm very proud to be a Knight of Columbus because there's no other organization on campus that is on a fraternal level that's still Catholic.
1: What started out as just a normal college fraternity event has turned into a charity event where we've raised over $1 million total. One of the great places that that money goes to is the Women's Care Center. We chose to partner with the Women's Care Center in part because of our founding virtues, fraternity, charity, unity, and patriotism. Choosing something that was so pro-life like the Women's Care Center just seemed the right thing to do.
2: I challenged the Notre Dame Knights to do something significant, to partner with the Women's Care Center, to help us grow not only regionally, but one day nationally. They immediately took it on their backs, and through their steak sandwich sales, they have provided an ultrasound machine every year since early 2011 to the Women's Care Center, helping us to grow our ministry to now the largest Catholic pregnancy resource center in the United States.
0: We send a group of Knights every week, twice a week, to the Women's Care Center to help out with childcare and packaging diapers, and that's been my favorite experience with the Knights so far.
3: When you first find out you're pregnant, you just see a stick that says you're positive, says that you're pregnant. The ultrasound was probably the best part because in that room is when I finally made my decision. Not only did you get to hear the heartbeat, and at any other appointment I could have, but there was a TV in there that was able to visualize. That helped because as soon as I saw Brooklyn move on the screen, I was like, she's alive, she's so tiny, I have to have her. Like, I have to be strong enough to be a mother now.
4: The impact of ultrasound, it can't be understated. It's profoundly life-saving, and actually, ultrasound is the moment at which most women say that they make a decision for life. The Notre Dame Knights are truly incredible. I don't think it can be overstated.
3: Thank you so much for all you guys do. You definitely have made this bundle of joy have a precious life.
5: And all this just from steak sales. Like, we just cook meat.
6: Just today, actually, we met with Brooklyn, who her mother was considering abortion, got the ultrasound, and realized how much she loved that child. And you could see that love present today between the two of them. They were such a cute family.
1: Holy cow, it was kind of like it was a homecoming, and yet at the same time, it felt like we had contributed to this life that we had never met.
3: They don't realize how much a difference they make in women's life. I mean, honestly, life or death for a child just from just seeing and hearing their child. Just being able to show somebody that this is real, these are her legs, these are her arms, this is what her heartbeat was, like, it's empowering.

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1: Original.
2: We're one of a kind.
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6: 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Lewis's classic, The Screwtape Letters. And marking the first chapter of the Originals Live, executive producer Josh Blackburn launches the musical, Daniel in the Lion's Den, a new series dedicated to bringing some of the world's most beloved stories to the stage. 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

0: Hello and welcome to CFN Live on this Wednesday, August 19th. I'm Father Gerard Gentleman.
1: And I'm Jackie Lucas. Here's a look at what's trending now.
0: On Thursday, August 20th, Pope Leo will receive Lebanese President Joseph Aoun in a visit to the Vatican. The president welcomed the Pope to the land of the cedar back in December 2025, and the meeting takes on particular significance against the backdrop of difficult negotiations between Israel and Lebanon, while the south of the country continues to suffer deadly Israeli strikes. Pope Leo appointed 12 new consultants to the Vatican's Dicastery for promoting integral human development, reflecting a diverse group of theologians, experts, and professors, including two from the University of Notre Dame. Under the Church's governing constitution, consultants are selected for their expertise, proven ability, and prudence with an effort to reflect the universality of the Catholic Church. They serve a five-year term and assist the Dicastery by offering specialized perspectives on issues related to human dignity, migration, peace, economic justice, health, and care for creation. And today the Catholic Church observes the memorial of St. John Eudes, a French priest and founder of religious congregations. He is remembered for his deep devotion to the Sacred Heart of Jesus and the Immaculate Heart of Mary, and for his role in spreading these devotions throughout the Church. And that's a look at what's trending now. He was also responsible for helping to found the Sisters of the Good Shepherd, which had a congregation here on Long Island. And they were particularly caring for girls who were having trouble in life. So girls that were caught up in addiction and everything else. So they were, I'm not sure if they're still around. Some of my first alb came from them because the sisters were also raising money by making investments and everything, so.
1: And that's wonderful, because that's the first time I've actually heard of I learn every day, but this is the first time I've heard of this St. John. Mm-hmm. How do you say the last name?
0: Eudes,
1: yes.
0: At least that's the way I say it.
1: Okay. Well, I say that you were a little under the weather and you're feeling better, but your voice is like nice and deep.
0: Oh, okay.
1: It's like deep today.
0: Good radio voice?
1: It's a good, good TV radio voice, I have to say,
0: Well, coming up next, Jackie will be back with her voice, with the news from the Vatican and around the world. And we talked to Catholic YouTuber evangelist Evan Rogrist, who uses the power of the internet to share Jesus with the world. So stay tuned. We have more CFN right after the break.
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1: Welcome back to CFN Live. In world news, after spending 18 years in foster care following a house fire, Saad is building an independent life with support from Catholic Relief Services. His journey shows the courage of young people leaving care and the importance of housing support as a foundation for new beginnings and inclusion.

0: States, it's not. It's a very legal job.
1: Cardellione is considered one of the more conservative bishops in the United States. This has led to speculation on whether Pope Leo is sending a broader message.
0: The main reason is because he is an American archbishop and he has experience at the Vatican and in Vatican law. I think that's the most important thing. But of course, yes, he does have theological views. He is considered one of the more conservative archbishops in the United States. And if that's a signal from Pope Leo, then he's made a big signal.
1: Still, Collins says the appointment should not automatically be read as a political endorsement, especially since he has made 7 appointments in total, only 2 of whom were Americans.
0: Appointing this archbishop to the role shows that he is at least open to the conservative views in the United States. It doesn't mean he's endorsing them, but it means he's not pushing them away from him.
1: That distinction is particularly important. On numerous occasions, Pope Leo has been asked how his US background will shape his papacy. For Collins, it's clear that Leo XIV does not want to be defined as America's Pope.
0: Pope Leo has stated that he does not want people thinking of him as an American Pope. He wants to be the Pope to the world.
1: That makes interpreting his appointments more complicated. As Pope Leo himself points out, journalists don't always get it right.
2: My face is very expressive, but I'm oftentimes amused by how the journalists interpret my face. Serious, I mean, it's interesting. Sometimes I get, you know, like really great ideas from all of you because you think you can read my mind or my face. And it's not, you're not always correct.
1: Even Collins, with his years of experience inside the Vatican, is still trying to find sense.
0: I worked at the Vatican for 15 years. I worked at a tribunal for 5 years. I've been in Vatican, I left, started working for Crux. I think I know what's going on in general, and I'll be the first person to admit, I'm not sure what's going on right now.
1: The appointment of Archbishop Cardellione may offer clues about Leo XIV's priorities, or it may reveal more about our eagerness to interpret the new pope than the pope himself.
3: In national news, Virginia is facing proposed constitutional amendments that Bishop Michael Burbidge says threaten human life and marriage. He explains why he is urging Catholics to vote no on both measures.
4: Dear friends, Bishop Burbidge here. Did you know that our beloved Commonwealth of Virginia is facing very serious legal threats to human life and marriage? This fall, during the upcoming election, September 18th to November 3rd, 2 dangerous ballot initiatives will be before voters. One amendment on the ballot proposes a dangerously vague change to the Virginia Constitution that would create a legal right to unregulated abortions at any time, even up to birth, by unlicensed abortion practitioners. This threatens the health and safety of mothers and even allows for abortions targeting healthy babies all the way up to birth. Parents, please know that this amendment extends this so-called right even to children and is designed to push parents out of life-altering and irreversible decisions for their minor daughters. Because Virginia law already tragically permits abortion through 9 months, even some who support legal abortion say this amendment is unnecessary and certainly not worth the risk to women's health. Another amendment seeks to remove from our state constitution the biblical truth that marriage is between one man and one woman. But my friends, God is so very good. And by his grace, there is still reason for hope. We, the people, can all vote no and keep these dangerous amendments from becoming part of our state constitution. First, we must all make sure we are registered to vote and then be sure to go to the polls to vote no. I urge you to vote early to ensure nothing prevents you from casting your ballot in this very, very serious election. Our baptismal call to support the common good includes our sacred duty to vote.

0: 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May God bless all of you.
1: Now back to Father Gerard.
2: Thanks, Jackie. Our first guest today is a 21-year-old on a mission. He is using the power of the internet to share Jesus with as many people as he can through his videos, which have been viewed millions of times. Joining us now from Dallas, Texas, is Catholic YouTuber Evan Raugust. Evan, welcome to the program. Thank you so much for being with us today.
3: Hey, hi, how are you?
2: Good. So let's just start with your story a little bit. I understand you are a Catholic convert. A couple of years ago, you came into the church. So just give us a little background on how that all happened for you.
3: Yeah, so I didn't grow up in a Catholic family. I didn't know any Catholics until I was introduced to them through the internet. And then in 2023, I was baptized and confirmed Catholic.
2: And so what was the inspiration? What began you to, you know, I know we're going to talk a little bit about all the different things that you're doing and discussing faith and religion, but what started it all for you? What intrigued you about learning about faith and ultimately the church itself?
3: Well, I was kind of confused by all the different denominations. I grew up in kind of an evangelical, non-denominational church world, and I didn't know anything about Catholics. I didn't know any Catholics, even today. I don't know any Catholics in my family, but I was really intrigued by the fact that the Catholic Church claims to be the church started by Jesus Christ, where Peter was, you know, his first pope, and that was a bold claim. And so I investigated that claim, and ultimately I thought it made sense. And so then I was convinced, and the rest is history.
2: Mm-hmm. Well, so this is your full-time life right now, right? Doing this evangelization through your YouTube channel. How did that all get started?
3: Yeah, it is. Thankfully, it is my full time. I call it my mission. You know, it's my mission to do this. And basically, I just started making videos when I was in high school. And I just loved making videos. And so I just kept at it. And, you know, sometimes the videos started to get more and more views. And then here we are. My first video was actually about Carlo Acutis. Mm-hmm. So how apt is that?
2: That's great. And so, it was a particularly, just to go back to your coming into the church, Carlo Acutis, his focus on the Eucharist, was that a big aspect for you of coming into the faith?
3: Yeah, absolutely. You know, especially since my family faith gave me a lot of opposition, and I didn't have a lot of friends that were Catholic. And so I didn't really have an incentive to become Catholic, but I thought if that is really Jesus Christ there present in the Eucharist at every single Mass, then I want to be in the church that has that. Mm-hmm.
2: So, you know, there are people with lots of opinions, especially on the internet, right? So I'm sure you face some criticism or challenge. Do you appreciate the opportunity to respond to that, or does it become burdensome sometimes?
3: You know, I have a close circle of friends that, I seek for criticism and feedback. It's hard because the internet has so much noise and people ultimately don't know my heart, but I have a close, circle of friends that includes priests, you know, ex-seminarians, you know, my close friends have known me for years. And so I ask them all the tough questions and, you know, I usually default to them. And occasionally, you know, I will get serious criticism, but at the end of the day, it's like I default to what my close friends think, and because it's just there's just so much noise online.
2: Mm-hmm. There is, absolutely. Now I know you have different kinds of themes to your YouTube page, and one of, now you've been focused a little bit on travel, especially to the Holy Land. Tell us a little bit about that. You know, the whole experience of traveling to these places, and what motivated you to add travel to your whole experience.
3: Yeah. So, I grew up where the first time I got on the plane was when I was 17 years old. So it's very surreal to be able to do all the traveling I've been able to do with my channel. It's honestly like so surreal, you know, walking in the literal footsteps of Jesus to see the Bible come to life. It's amazing, legendary. But also, I just want to show the beauty of Christianity worldwide. You know, there's so many cool traditions. You know, you got in Ethiopia, you got people building churches on the top of mountains where the mothers will baptize their babies. Or you've got churches in England where they survived bombings in World War II. or you've got, you know, these beautiful, you know, small, like, Texas churches in America.

0: America, you know, people that have kind of, they live out their faith in a multitude of different ways.
1: I understand you had some unique bit of an experience in your walk to the Church of Transfiguration, that it took you a long time to even get there. What exactly happened with that?
0: Yeah. He's talking about the church in the mountains and you know, where Jesus transfigured on the top of the mountain. Yeah, it was just tough. I mean, I'm crazy, man. I just like walked up. It was super hot. It was like 100 degrees.
1: Mm-hmm.
0: You know, because I just like took the public transportation there and whatnot, mm-hmm. and I just trying to figure it. I like the adventure though, you know, that's what the apostles did ultimately. They walked across the scorching heat, you know, of that desert, you know. I was trying to do what they did, you know.
1: Yeah, I mean that's true. I remember, you know, the times that I've been there, and I believe most people will take a bus to the top of the Mountain of Transfiguration, and so I remember thinking that like, wow, this was really hard to walk this. Thought about the Blessed Mother going to visit Elizabeth, that, you know, that walk up to Bethany. Oh my goodness. So what a, you know, real experience to kind of be able to meditate upon what this was really like. Well, I ask you too, you know, I the first videos of yours that I started with and began to watch was the one about, you know, you talked about different faiths. You brought people to different churches and you summarized things. I guess that was kind of early on in your experience, but how much research did you do in putting that together and describing the various different faiths?
0: Yeah. Well, I always consult like people of every single faith whenever I make these videos, whether they're the Protestant or Hindu or, you know, Islamic tradition. Because I think that what's beautiful about Catholicism is that we are the one true church and our beauty is self-evident and our truth is self-evident. And we don't need to straw man other people to be able to show how beautiful our position is. We can literally just show perfectly how we are and show perfectly how other people are. And the beauty and the truth of our tradition will show very clearly. And I've heard from so many people who watch my videos, been recognized in public, and they say that, you know, my videos have helped bring them closer to Catholicism and their faith, you know?
1: You use that word truth, and one of the things that we talk a lot about now is AI, artificial intelligence. Have you found that technology to be helpful? Have you found it to present more challenges to really getting the truth out there?
0: Yeah, I use it very frequently, usually for ideation or sort of helping me, you know, fine tune different scripts. I mean, ultimately, I think what I've been leaning on more though in the past 2 years is that I've been loving showing more of the human imperfection, you know, trying to make like physical props, trying to show effort in ways that just can't be automated by AI. I think it does present some challenges, but I think ultimately, regardless of anything, it's a tool that exists and it's a tool that, you know, we have to adjust and live our lives with, you know?
1: Well, before I let you go, where can people find you?
0: Yeah, so just Evan Raugus, so EVAN and then R and then August, or you could just look up on YouTube. I went to every place the 12 apostles died. My videos will pop up. Yeah.
1: Great. Well, Evan, thank you so much. And you know, thanks for just inspiring us about the tenacity and the interest of a young person in the faith. So God bless and good luck with all the work that you're doing.
0: Thank you.
1: Coming up next, Jackie will be back with your latest news from the Vatican and around the world. And Catholic speaker Andrew Swafford talks about his new book release, Wiser Than Serpents. We'll have more CFN Live right after the break.
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6: Welcome back to CFN Live and World News. Cardinal Pete Sabala, the Latin Patriarch of Jerusalem, visited Taybe for the Feast of the Assumption, offering solidarity and encouragement to the local Christian community during Mass at the Latin Church of Christ the Redeemer.
7: Taybe, the last Palestinian settlement inhabited exclusively by Christians, has been suffering from isolation and the violence of war since July. The town is identified with the biblical city of Ephraim, where Christ rested with his disciples before the Passion. For months now, Israel has designated it a closed military zone. This designation means that no non-residents are allowed to enter Taybe. This measure was taken in response to the violence perpetrated by Israeli settlers, Jewish civilians who enter Palestinian territory and force the population out. The parish priest of Taybe reported that the residents are subject to harassment, attacks on property, arson, and the destruction of farmland. Pope Leo XIV spoke about the situation during his two Angelus prayers this weekend.
8: Rinnovo il mio appello affinché cessino le ripetute violenze contro la popolazione civile palestinese in Cisgiordania e chiedo con urgenza e chiedo con urgenza alla comunità internazionale di fare in modo che progredisca la soluzione a due stati per una pace giusta e duratura. 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
7: The Latin Patriarch of Jerusalem, Cardinal Pier Battista Pizzaballa, visited Taybe on Saturday to mark the Feast of the Assumption. There he showed his solidarity with the people and encouraged them during the celebration of the Mass at the Latin Church of Christ the Redeemer. We will continue to do everything in our power to preserve the Church's presence here at every level throughout the Holy Land. I may not have answers on a human or worldly level, but I believe in God, and I am certain that, in Him, we can continue to bring life even here in Taybe. So be courageous. Do not be afraid. Your example is important, so that we can continue to be a Christian voice amid this very complex situation. The Patriarch said he was aware of the latest news from the region and urged the people to remain steadfast in their faith despite the uncertainty.
6: In Vatican news, the book Criminal Art explores the dark sides of some of history's most famous artists. Take a look.
9: Behind a painting of the Virgin Mary's heavenly face, could there be a hand of a murderer or a rapist? This is how the book titled Criminal Art begins. A work that reveals the hidden side of some of the most famous artists in history. We've brought together 12 artists whose lives have been marked, not necessarily only by crime, but also by experiences of abuse, excess, their own delusions, and a touch of madness. By bringing these stories together and telling them not as essays, but as standalone tales, we aim to shed light not only on their works, but on the darker and more complex areas of their lives. Raphael, Borromini, Bernini, Gentileschi, Van Gogh, and Pollock revolutionized art with their technique and their ability to capture both the world they knew and the one they imagined. However, the torments they endured were the seed that later bore the fruit of the works we know today. So, it's time to ask ourselves, can the artwork be separated from the artist? It's true that now, perhaps knowing the background or the lives of these artists, one might see them in a different light. Even though they are primarily artists of the past. With Polo, we move into the 20th century. Today, certainly, anyone who commits such a crime, even if they create works of art, would not enjoy the same fame among connoisseurs. Among them all, there is one who stands out for his radical use of light and shadow, violence and grime, and human condition without idolization, and also for his turbulent life. Caravaggio is certainly regarded as the cursed painter, but more because of his lifestyle. Caravaggio certainly led a reckless life, and not just because of his crimes. After killing Tommasoni in a duel, he was convicted and forced to flee Rome. But his works are marked by that murder. It is almost as if he was trying to atone for it, and also to obtain a payment.

0: people pardon. He may have even portrayed himself in David with the head of Goliath, a self-portrait created in a sense as an act of penance. It is as though he were saying, "Here I am, I have repented for what I have done." Other than assassins and rapists, the book includes victims such as the artist Jen Tileske.
1: Perché è una vittima?
0: Because she was the victim of another painter, Agostina Tassi. There was abuse, violence. She denounced this painter because he refused to marry her. And the interesting thing about Jen Tileske is that art redeems her. Through art, she takes her revenge because she paints, specifically, against Agostino Tassi. This can be seen in works such as Judith beheading Holofernes, Agostino Tassi, and Jail and Sisera, in which she drives a nail into his neck. These works are featured in the book, and they show how she takes revenge through art, which becomes a way of redeeming herself from the violence she suffered. That is why, behind some of the greatest masterpieces in the history of art, there is not only genius and beauty, but also lives marked by extremes. Bloody duels, hasty escapes, obsessions, abuse, and delusions that gave birth to what this book calls criminal art.
2: Now back to Father Gerard.
3: Thanks, Jackie. Our next guest guides Catholics through the spiritual wisdom of C.S. Lewis's book, The Screwtape Letters. Joining us from Kansas is Catholic speaker and theology professor Andrew Swafford, sharing with us his new book release, Wiser Than Serpents, Unveiling the Truth of Sin and Sanctity, with C.S. Lewis's The Screwtape Letters. To talk more about C.S. Lewis's beloved classic, he is with us today. Thank you so much for joining us.
4: Yeah, thanks for having me on. It's good to be with you, Father.
3: Good. So let's talk a little bit just to set the stage on what the Screwtape Letters are for those who don't know them. I know this book that you've written is inspired by it, but tell us a little bit about the Screwtape Letters and what's the overall message of it.
4: You know, what I love about the Screwtape Letters, and I started using this in my class here at Benedictine College about probably over 10 years ago, you know, the little things matter. We, you know, you think about the way the angels and the demons see the spiritual battle that we're all in. The game is often won and lost in the little things and the patterns, the kind of acquiescences, the compromises we make. And so the Screwtape Letters covers the whole gamut of, you know, prayer, evangelization, suffering, courage, fear. I mean, the whole human experience. You kind of see just how important those little things are over time, the patterns we build up that kind of make us, you know, into you know, who we are becoming, who we're made to be, or losing that battle, you know, in the end, permanently. Mm.
3: And you mentioned you're working in a high school, and you know, I think that's really a big part of working with young people, helping them to see what they don't see. Is that, in a sense, what really drew you to, you know, revisit this work, and particularly through the lens that you have as someone who's educating young people?
4: Yeah. So I'm at a college, Benedictine College.
3: Oh, college.
4: But yeah, what I noticed about Lewis is that all my students took to him, those who really care about their faith, but even those who don't necessarily, he found a way to kind of pique their interest, to kind of show them the existential payoff of the faith, that this matters not only for the next life, but this one as well. So I just kind of took note of how Lewis could touch every kind of soul. And that's kind of why I wrote these three books on Lewis's works.
3: Hmm. And so, you know, what would you maybe begin to point out, maybe you do in your book a little bit, but what are some of the everyday temptations, some of the demons that are part of life today?
4: You know, for example, it kind of covers the story of this man, and the backdrop is that you have this uncle demon writing to a nephew demon about how to seduce this human, right, this man. It's almost like the counterpart of a guardian angel. But at one point, this man meets a new set of friends, and they're kind of, you know, he's become a Christian. But these friends are a little bit more worldly, a little more secular, and he kind of doesn't know how to handle himself. And there's a few just telling lines where it says, you know, he was silent when he ought to speak, and he laughed when he ought to be silent. And I think about, and he talks about how the ways in which we kind of, you know, try to be a chameleon, you know, and it's good, to the art of kind of connecting with people and things like that. But we also, you know, we've all been there where, you know, we kind of don't know how to handle a situation. We just kind of say what is agreeable, or just kind of act like we're part of the same group, and kind of afraid to kind of name Christ. And so, you know, I kind of draw on that and talk about evangelization and things that have helped for me, and things that I see, and finding our own way to do it, because, you know, we're not here to just pick fights, but we have to have the courage to be ourselves. So that's just one example among others of just little ways in which Lewis kind of points at kind of the timelessness of how to live the Christian life in season and out of season.
3: You know, very often people will talk about how prayer is hard because they're distracted. I start to pray my rosary, whatever it might be, and I get pulled away. And, you know, I've heard Pope Leo talk about that as well, too. What would you say to someone who is just saying, I try to pray, but I'm distracted, and that's affecting my relationship with God?
4: But one, don't worry about it. Just keep coming. Just keep coming. You know, letters 8 and 9, there's some greats. It really tracks very well with kind of Ignatian spirituality. But basically, the man goes through kind of a desolation period, you know, kind of a dry period of where prayer is not as exciting, not as riveting. I don't feel God is close to me. And basically what Lewis points out, a couple things. He's like, well, the demon wants him to think that this newfound state is permanent and is irrevocable, and that the previous kind of high spiritually was also meant to be permanent. And so now all of a sudden his imagination has taken over his past and his future, because he's like, you know, maybe that past encounter with the Lord, maybe it was all in my mind. Maybe it wasn't real. And maybe this desolation, it's always going to be like this. And this happens in life. It happens spiritually. And I think for me, if we recognize there are seasons in life, and they might be hour to hour, month to month, year to year, if it's a season, we can get through it. If we think it's permanent, then, you know, it's always winter, never Christmas, to mm-hmm. quote the Narnian, mm-hmm. you know, first Narnian book. So things like that, I would just say to that person, like, it's okay to be distracted. I like to take a little notepad and just kind of write down what am I distracted by? Write that down, let it go. Sometimes our distractions can reveal our attachments, right? So they're don't beat yourself up, but pay attention to them and just keep coming, just keep praying. You know, really greatness in so many things is not like how I, you know, when I feel great and I have a great workout, it's no. Can you show up? Can you just show up when you don't feel like it? That changes everything.
3: Hmm. So to maybe if we could just summarize a little bit, or just from your own perspective, what's the one thing you hope readers take from your book? One lesson from Lewis that you hope readers take away from this?
4: Mm-hmm. Well, this is a very kind of JP2 theme, but the Christian faith makes us more human. Makes us more human. And what we mean by the Catholic faith is Christianity with nothing left out. So Lewis is not Catholic, but so much of his thought is Catholic friendly. Mm-hmm. And the Catholic faith, I find, just drives his insights even more deeply, even deeper. It's worth the battle. It's worth the battle for our relationships, for our own interior lives, for our life of virtue. Again and again and again, the faith will change us in this life and the next, but it will make us live the fully human life.
3: Mm, oh, great. Well, Andrew, I want to thank you for spending some time with us. The book can be found at Ave Maria Press, Wiser Than Serpents, Unveiling the Truth of Sin and Sanctity with C.S. Lewis. Andrew, we appreciate you taking some time to be with us today.
4: You bet. God bless you, Father.
3: And coming up next, Jackie will be back with your latest news, and executive producer Josh Blackburn shares with us The Originals Live, new musical tour Daniel and the Lion's Den. 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
3: 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After experiencing homelessness in Hawaii, John Fielding found hope through love, faith, and the Catholic Church. And today, as a Grand Knight of the Knights of Columbus, John is serving the homeless and supporting families in need.
4: My mother, being Japanese, she instilled upon me the pride of being an American. Being an immigrant herself, she realized how much America had given back to her. My father was in the Air Force. And so one of the things that was instilled upon me in my early childhood was a sense of patriotism and giving back to our country. You know, we grew up with such a mixed culture of people. To grow up in high school and be a teenager in California. And I just said, you know what? I remember Hawaii when I was younger. I'm gonna go back there. And I found myself in Waikiki until my money ran out. Then I found myself homeless. When I was here in Hawaii, I met this beautiful girl. Her name was Rose. And I was just like so in love with her. And I looked at her and I said, you know what? I wanna marry you someday. In order to do that, I need to be a better man. So I said, I'm gonna go back to school. She agreed, and she said, but you know, you also have to become Catholic. What motivated me initially was love. Love of a woman, right? But what kept me in my faith and what grew me in my faith was love for Jesus. After we got married, we went to church when we could, always Christmas and Easter. Then we had a son, my eldest son. And we realized he needs to be raised in the church and we need to do more than what we're doing. And so we made a commitment to go to church every Sunday as we should. We had our son baptized. It was one of the most beautiful things. When your child is baptized in the church, it sells you. It's like, that's it. You know, the Holy Spirit is there. I'm gonna become more. And then an old man by the name of Joe, he comes up to me and goes, hey, have you ever thought about the Knights of Columbus?

St. James says, it's through your works that you will show your faith. I don't need to tell people I'm Catholic. They see it through the things that I do. Bishop Larry Silva, the Bishop of Honolulu, decided to create a new homeless ministry. He had asked me if I could be one of the founding board members. Today, this ministry is the largest homeless outreach ministry in Hawaii. I adopted a group called the Family Assessment Center, which is a Catholic homeless shelter. Through the nights, we would feed or provide food to these shelters, and we would provide gifts at Christmas time for the kids. And people think I'm crazy for this, but I sit right next to the person. And I say, good afternoon, I'm John. And I say, so what's happening today? I look for Jesus in everybody's face. So the pillars of the Knights of Columbus, especially charity, is near and dear to my heart. By providing those in need is probably one of the most important things that you can do to continue to earn grace. The other pillar that I'm very strong on is patriotism. Patriotism runs deep with me. I would give my life for my fellow brothers and my country. I think those are the two driving pillars for my life.

0: Very nice. Now back to Father Gerard.
1: Thank you, Jackie. The Originals Live is launching an exciting new family theatrical franchise, starting off with Daniel and the Lion's Den Tour. 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
2: Daniel in the Lion's Den, live on stage. 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Also featuring the courageous story of Queen Esther. Don't miss this live family event. Daniel in the Lion's Den.
1: Joining us now is Josh Blackburn, executive producer, a live musical experience, Daniel in the Lion's Den, to share more about this special event. Josh, thank you for being with us today. We appreciate you taking the time. This looks like an exciting thing.
3: Thank you for having me. Yeah, it's extremely exciting. And we had some great animators help us with that TV commercial there, but we are very excited to be bringing this live musical stage show around the country.
1: Okay, so let's clear that up a little bit, because I was looking for, so when we say live experience, is it, you know, live action, live people on stage, or is it interacting with this animation? Explain what we mean by live performance.
3: Yeah, this is a live theatrical musical. Just like Lion King or Wicked, this is a live actors on stage with scenery and full costumes and amazing new original songs that will be sung live. So it's as live as it can possibly be.
1: Okay. So it's opening October 5th. Where is that happening?
3: In Ringgold, Georgia.
1: Okay. And so yeah. we're following the biblical hero of Daniel as he remains faithful. It's a great story. And you know, I think something certainly kids, all families can get connected to. But so what exactly, you know, is happening in the story itself? As you said, it's a musical, there's things, you know, there's stories being told. But what is it about Daniel's story you think that's engaging families?
3: I think the most engaging, interesting part of Daniel is he's just an ordinary guy doing his job the best he can. And he has faith in his God, and his God is leading him on this path to just do the best job he can. And he's called upon by the king to lead part of the kingdom, which is extremely exciting. And then obviously there's jealousy and, you know, sort of the villains. It's hard to call them villains, but, you know, other characters in the story want what Daniel has, and they don't really understand how he has it. So they do everything they can to take it away from him. So he's really an ordinary guy thrust into extraordinary circumstances, and has the faith throughout the entire process.
1: Now, I know it also opens with the story of Esther. What's her story about, and how is that connecting with families?
3: I mean, extremely similar. Esther is a normal girl, and her uncle Mordecai has the idea that she should go forward and see if she could be queen. And she then has to step up of her own accord and stick her neck out a little bit for her, or a lot for her community, at the risk of her own life in order to save the lives of her community. Mm. So we're taking these stories that are a bit intense and definitely heartfelt and moving, and we're making them musical, and we're staging them bright and quick with a lot of bold colors and great scenery, so that this is engaging for the entire family. This isn't just a show for little kids, and it's definitely not a show for only adults. We are encouraging, you know, all families to come and see this. And the music is so engaging that I think you're going to be singing the songs as you walk out the door.
1: Well, you're no stranger to this, from what I see. You know, you've been able to bring live performances of other maybe well-known brands like Sesame Street and Peppa Pig, all those things. What made you be inspired to take this jump into taking, you know, these biblical stories and putting them into a live performance?
3: I mean, at the core, these are amazing stories. These are amazing people, real people.

0: and real characters that went through some amazing things. And their story hasn't been told in a family-friendly way like this in quite some time. And this is a high production value show, you know, where we're not dumbing things down. We're not speaking down to people. We're telling everyone the story the way it is and encouraging, you know, kids and parents and grandparents alike to engage with the story in a high value way. And just telling these stories across the country, that, I mean, they're amazing stories. They're phenomenal stories. Esther is a big story, and Daniel, obviously, and the Lions are truly awesome. But just these are really great characters and really great stories, and we're just excited to tell them in new, fresh, exciting ways.
1: That's great. It sounds, you know, very exciting and intriguing. So this will be a tour going in different places in the country. Is that correct?
0: Yeah, we're launching a 50-show tour in October, and that's just the beginning. So that just takes us through December. And then if everything goes amazing, which we plan it to, then we will continue on in 2027. And then the Originals Live is building a brand that can then take future stories from the Old Testament and those Old Testament scriptures and transform them into future live stage shows. Jonah and Noah and Ruth, and there's just a deep well of amazing characters and epic stories there that can be transformed into live stage productions.
1: You're right. The stories are endless. And so we want our viewers to go to theoriginals.live where they're able to take a look at where the tour is going to be happening, where they might be able to engage in this wonderful performance. So thank you so much, Josh, for being with us today.
0: Thanks for having me. I appreciate your time.
1: And we'll have more CFN Live after the break.

0: a nice array of guests today.
1: Yeah, you know, from you know, just the intrigue of a young man using the, you know, the internet in a way to live theater production.
0: I know. I was excited. Yeah. I got to check that out. Maybe bring the family.
1: Okay.
0: All right. Well, that's it for today's show. We hope you join us again tomorrow right after the Mass. I'm Jackie Lucas.
1: And I'm Father Gerard. Gentlemen, thank you for being with us today. God bless.

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1: We're all unique.
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6: Throughout our lives, the Church has been there to guide us, help us grow in the faith. At our baptism, we were welcomed into God's family and our church in the presence of our loved ones. At our first Holy Communion, we received Christ's precious body and blood alongside our parish community. At our confirmation, we were sealed with the Holy Spirit and received His gifts. In holy matrimony, we witnessed husbands and wives join together as one as they became living examples of Catholic unity.

0: unity and love. Through the sacrament of reconciliation, we confess our sins and receive forgiveness and healing through Christ's mercy. In the sacrament of holy orders, we watch men answer God's call to the priesthood and diaconate, ensuring that our parishes are vibrant for generations to come. We too are called to help build the kingdom of God here on Long Island, to ensure that our parishes will be here for our children and their children. Your gifts have helped seminarians in their formation, assisted the various ministries of the diocese to spread the faith to others, inspired the youth and young adults of Long Island as they grow in their faith, helped supported the needy through Catholic Charities. Your gifts to your parish have helped with maintenance and upkeep of the church building, created various ministries and events that nourish the faith of your fellow parishioners, and various other necessities that have kept your parish going for years. Your gifts have always made a difference, but few gifts will ever make such a generational impact as giving through your will. When you give through your will, you help create the special moments that you experienced in your life for future generations. When you remember the church in your will, you are doing your part to spread the faith. You are creating a strong foundation for the future church in your community and across the island. Thank you for your gift. Thank you for the legacy you are leaving behind. Well done, my good and faithful servant.
1: I am studying to be a NICU nurse to give back that same care that I received. I was born at 26 weeks and was in the NICU for 89 days.
2: There were ups and downs. There was 6 weeks on a ventilator, lots of different infections and surgeries that did not end at her discharge.
3: Even when she was hooked up with a lot of wires on her, I knew that she seemed to be a fighter.
1: The U.S. remains among the most dangerous developed nations for childbirth, due to access to care, health inequities, and priority of maternal and infant health care. Having a support system like March of Dimes, it's needed, it's necessary.
4: After attending the March of Dimes class and hearing Lauren's story, it gave us a mission to be Brooks's number one advocate.
1: Improving maternal and infant health is as important today as it was then. Join me in making a difference in the lives of families everywhere.
5: Guess what? I have some news for you. There's free food right there, junk food. You see that truck?
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7: Here we have a panzanella with summer vegetables and pesto. Enjoy. Okay. How we doing? Fantastic.
8: So what do you got going on underneath that plate there?
9: This food is really about to be thrown away.
10: Yeah.
11: Bro?
12: Is there something wrong with this food?
13: Where did you get it from?
8: 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They put aside the ugly vegetables and the ugly fruits.
7: Carrot top, soft avocados. It was all food that was going to be discarded.
8: Even the drink you had is made from like a little bruised peach. Did it taste a little bruised?
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15: That was good.
8: The average person. Thank you.
16: Junk food time.

0: Hi everyone, I'm Monsignor Jim Vlahan. Each summer we bring you a special collection of some of the most memorable interviews and moments from the past season of All Good Things with Archbishop Hicks. Throughout the season, the Archbishop shares his perspective on today's issues while engaging in thoughtful conversation from guests from various backgrounds about encounter. Now I'm pleased to present part two of the Best of All Good Things with Archbishop Hicks. We begin with six-time Grammy Award winner and 2022 Kennedy Center honoree, Amy Grant, who joined the Archbishop to discuss her new album, The Me That Remains, marking her first collection of all original songs in 13 years.
1: When I was installed here just back in February, that I always have a song playing in my head. I love music, and just to meet someone like yourself who's dedicated to music and sharing it with so many positive messages of faith to the world, it's a real joy. And you have a new album coming out.